0: Ephesians 4:32 says, "Be kind and loving to each other and forgive each other just as God forgave you in Christ." This is Max Lucado. Because Jesus has forgiven us, we can forgive others. Because He lives in us, you and I can do the same. "Oh, I could never do that," you object. "The hurt is so deep. Just seeing the person makes me cringe." Perhaps that's the problem. You're seeing too much of the wrong person. Try shifting your glance away from the one who hurt you and setting your eyes on the one who has saved you. Please understand, relationships don't thrive because the guilty are punished, but because the innocent are merciful. Are there any relationships in your world thirsty for mercy? Is there anyone who needs to be assured of your grace? Jesus made sure His disciples had no reason to doubt His love. Why don't you do the same? This is Max Lucado.
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2: With SRN News, I'm Keith Peters in Washington. The Virginia Supreme Court has struck down a Democratic congressional redistricting plan that had won voter approval. Correspondent Bernie Bennett has this report.
3: The court's 4-3 decision Friday marked a major setback for Democrats in a nationwide redistricting battle with Republicans ahead of the midterm elections. The plan, approved April 21st by voters, could have helped Democrats win up to 4 additional U.S. House seats. But the court said state lawmakers violated procedural requirements when referring the plan to the ballot. A recent U.S. Supreme Court ruling that weakened the Voting Rights Act has been used by Republicans in several southern states to try to eliminate congressional districts held by black Democratic leaders. Bernie Bennett in Washington.
2: On Wall Street, the Dow up by 12 points, the NASDAQ rose 440, the S&P 500 advanced 61. This is SRN News.
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1: If you've found yourself struggling lately with all the evil that is in the world, watching the news and getting so discouraged and wondering, God, why don't you do something? Well, then today is a day that you don't want to miss. Stay with me.
0: What's the difference between someone who talks about faith and someone who actually lives it? Well, today on Living on the Edge, Chip Ingram tackles that question head on. In this series, You Were Made for More, Chip has been walking through the conditions God is looking for: a dislocated heart, a broken spirit, and now a radical step of faith. Today, Chip goes to the Gospel of Luke and shows us, from the life of Jesus' own disciples, what it actually takes to develop the kind of faith that moves mountains. Well, here's Chip with today's message: practice a radical faith.
1: And I searched for a man among them who had built up the wall and stand in the gap before me for the land. But I found no one. Listen to that again. Ezekiel 22. Israel, far from God, sin and wickedness thriving. And God beams down from heaven a searchlight through his servant Ezekiel and says, I searched for a man among them who had built up the wall and stand in the gap before me for the land, that I should not destroy it. Well, if you'll pull out your teaching notes, I want to walk with you through, I think, one of the most important aspects of developing a holy ambition. And we've learned, as you open your notes, that there's three conditions we've looked at so far. The first one is, do you have a dislocated heart? And it really answers the question, do you care? Can you get beyond your own world and your own needs to really care? The second was a broken spirit, and I got a lot of texts and a lot of emails of people who said, that hit me right between the eyes. And now our model Nehemiah, this businessman who's in Persia, who God has placed in this city at this time with this platform, with this intelligence, with this influence and this affluence. And he's going to take a radical step of faith. We pick up the story in Nehemiah 1, and I put it in your notes so you can follow along. It's at the end where he ends his prayer, and he says, O Lord, let your ear be attentive to the prayer of this your servant and to the prayers of your servants who delight in revering your name. And here's his request. After 4 months of praying, God has revealed to Nehemiah, it's not an accident that I gave you this prestige and this position and this intelligence and this leadership in this city at this time in history. I want you to be my man and go over there to Jerusalem and rebuild the wall. And God has given him a plan as he's prayed and then he's talked. And you find his prayer starts out where he asks God personally. And as you read this prayer carefully, he says, the prayer of your servants. So he got a small group together and he's not in it alone. And we're going to learn in just a minute, he's going to walk into the king's presence and do something that if the king's in a bad mood, it will cost him his life. He will take a radical step of faith. He'll put his life on the line to come out of his comfort zone and align with God's agenda. And so he asked God, give us success, give me favor in the presence of this man. I was the cupbearer to the king. It was the month of Nisan, that's about April, in the 20th year of King Artaxerxes of Persia, when wine was brought before him. And I took the wine and I gave it to the king, and I had not been sad in his presence before. So the king asked me, why does your face look so sad when you're not ill? This can be nothing but sadness of heart. I was very much afraid, but... Do you understand what he did? In the culture of this time, if you're sad before the king, if he's having a bad day, it's your last day. Get him out of here. Get me someone new. Everyone's life revolved around making the king happy. But Nehemiah realized, I will get his attention. I've built a relationship. This is what God led me to do. And he's going to ask me a question, and I hope he's having a really good day, God. And I want you to just notice, in your notes, will you circle the word but? I was very much afraid, but. I want to suggest that the greatest thing that have ever happened on the face of the earth by God's people are by people who are absolutely terrified and afraid of what they're about to do, but they don't let the fear stop them. They don't let the fear of finances, they don't let the fear of rejection, they don't let the fear of their physical life, and they do what God shows them even though they're afraid. So as we go through this message, if it brings up things in your heart that make you feel afraid, you're in very good company. But I said to the king, may the king live forever. A little PR never hurts. Why should not my face look sad when the city where my fathers are buried lies in ruins and its gates have been destroyed by fire? And the king respects him and he gets his attention. And the king says, well, what is it that you want? And then I prayed to the God of heaven. I think this was one of those real quick ones in his heart. And I answered the king, if it pleases the king, and if your servant has found favor in his sight, let him send me to the city in Judah where my fathers are buried so that I can rebuild it. Then the king with the queen sitting beside him asked me, well, how long will your journey take and when will you get back? And it pleased the king to send me. So I set a time. He had a dislocated heart. He cared. He didn't have a knee-jerk reaction of just launching into something. For 4 months, he prays individually. He gets a small group. He has a broken spirit. And now he takes a radical step of faith. And here's my definition of a radical step of faith. This is the kind that God supports. It's a radical step of faith is choosing to step out to fulfill God's clearly defined will at great personal risk and sacrifice. See, when we talk about a radical step of faith, if you're not careful, you can start thinking it's like, oh, I'm taking a big step with my 401k, or if I do this, my business or relationships might be changed a little bit, or I might not be as near to some of my family or friends or my grandkids, or boy, if I took this radical step of faith, I might have to change vocations. And we start making those things a radical step of faith, which they are in our culture. But when you rub up against people that are willing to give their life for the gospel of Christ, I will tell you, it recalibrates what it means to follow Jesus. That's what Nehemiah did. Here's the question. How do you get that kind of faith? This isn't mustering it up. This isn't getting on some emotional high and stepping out and doing something really stupid. You better do what God tells you to do, when he tells you to do it, how he tells you to do it, as he leads you. That's a radical step of faith. And I'm going to ask you, will you please open your Bibles to Luke chapter 9? We're going to look at some verses that as you look at them, Jesus is going to describe and teach specifically how you, an ordinary person, and me, ordinary person, can actually develop a radical faith. And so there's four things you need to remember in order to develop a radical faith. And the first one is by remembering what faith is and faith is not. Hebrews 11:1 says, now faith is being sure of what we hope for and certain of what we do not see. In other words, faith has to do with what you can't see. Faith isn't just all logic. It's based on facts, but it's not emotion. So often we think faith is, okay, oh God, I'm going to try to have this. Faith may have emotions or no emotions. Faith is being what? Assured, certain of what you can't see. Faith is nothing more or nothing less than trusting in the character and the promises of God to the point that you act whether you feel like it or not. That's what faith is. Old Testament example. God takes his people out of bondage, right? Egypt, they go into the wilderness. Moses is their leader. They have a lot to learn. They get the Ten Commandments, but now they need to learn to trust him. What is the very first thing that God does? What's the very first test? Is, will you provide for me? I mean, they're out in this wilderness, there's desert, there's 2-3 million people, and they're thinking, I mean, what are we gonna eat? And so manna comes in the morning, right? And God tells them very specifically, now, only take enough for today. Translation, have faith, trust me that I'll bring some tomorrow. So the first few days, what do people do? Well, you know, he says, take one jar, one omer. And so what do they do? Some of the people, you know, they're not looking, they put 3 or 4 jars aside. And they wake up the next day and there's maggots in it. And God said, no, you don't understand. You don't get faith for next day, next month. You don't have to fear if you do this, what will happen 30 days from now. You don't have to fear what's gonna happen in a year. You don't have to take us. He says, there is no grace in hypothetical futures. I will give you whatever you need today, trust me. And then when it got to be the Sabbath, what was it? It was illogical. Again, he wanted to show, take two. Because tomorrow you're going to rest. I'm going to show you that I'm so powerful, so faithful, so good, so sovereign, that you can get more done in 6 days than most people can in 7. And the whole point of the Sabbath and the whole point of collecting manna was, can I trust God to provide for me? Am I dependent? Do I look to him as my source? The New Testament equivalent is Jesus talking about money. Jesus talked about money more than heaven and hell combined. And Jesus didn't need our money then nor now. So why? Why does he talk about money, money, money? Because Jesus says there's really only two gods. The two gods are not God and Satan. The two gods are God and money. You will worship either money or God. You will either be self-dependent and believe that with enough money, it'll create security. With enough money, you can look a certain way. With enough money, you can have certain things that'll make you a someone. But all your significant security, power issues, we think the right job, the right money, the right... Now, Satan will be a part of trying to get you to buy that lie. And so the whole point of New Testament giving is to recognize every time we come together, I give the first portion of all that God's given me, so I realize this is yours, manna. And then as I grow, I start giving proportionately more percentages as God blesses, because I understand that life's about eternity. So Jesus taught that to free our heart from greed. And so that's why, especially in America, a lot of people go to church regularly. A lot of people wish God would intervene and answer their prayers, and they're disobedient in the most basic things. If God doesn't have your money, he doesn't have your heart. That's Jesus. Just period. What it reveals is you don't trust him. I mean, you can say, yeah, I can sing songs, but you know, and you know, I'm with you here. I didn't grow up in the church. I mean, when I went to church, it was like normal days, a dollar, feeling kind of good, five, ooey gooey spiritual experience. I just thought, I'm really going to bless the God of heaven. Here's a 20. I'm serious. I mean, I didn't know. I remember beginning to read the scriptures about this is his money, not yours. He gave you the brains. He gave you the job. Okay. You want what percent? I mean, I just thought, first time I heard that, I was like, are you on drugs? I mean, I mean, I'm not making it now and you want me to give the chip? Here's the issue. I want you to trust me. And so Teresa and I learned to do that. And of course, you know, the rest is history. But for many, that's a radical step of faith. And then what you see is you see God's supply and you see the supernatural starting to work.
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1: So the first thing you have to remember about radical step of faith is what faith is and what it's not. The second thing you need to remember is how deeply God values our faith, Hebrews 11:6. Without faith, it's impossible to please him. For he who comes to God must believe, notice the two things, that he exists and that he's a rewarder of those who diligently seek him. God is not impressed with your morality. He's not impressed with your knowledge, and he's not impressed with ministry success. The number one agenda that God has for you and for me is that you trust him. Without faith, it's impossible to please him. And by the way, now jot this under those notes, where there is no risk, there is no faith, period. In fact, we now get to the exciting part where Jesus teaches us very specifically about how to have faith. Are you in Luke 9? Let's go. This is the good part. How in the world then? I need to remember what faith is and isn't. It's not emotional. It's trusting his character, his promises. God deeply values it. It always involves risk. Jesus taught his disciples about a radical faith. And then notice he's going to call them to this. This isn't just to the private disciples. This is to all of his followers. Then he said to them, if anyone would come after me, he must deny himself and take up his cross daily and follow me. For whoever wants to save his life will lose it, but whoever loses his life for me will save it. What good is it for a man to gain the whole world and yet forfeit his very self? If anyone is ashamed of me and my words, the Son of Man will be ashamed of him when he comes in his glory and in the glory of the Father and of the holy angels. I tell you the truth, some who are standing here will not taste death before they see the kingdom of God. So do you understand what Jesus is calling? This is the baseline for followers. If anyone will come after me, the word says he must. This is normal Christianity. This is what it means to follow him. This is what it means to be a Christian. This is the Romans 12:1 equivalent. I must deny myself. That means my life's not about me, my agenda, my future, everything I can do. I need to take up my cross. It's an instrument of death. In other words, I'm going to say to God, I'm going to die to my agenda and believe that whatever yours is for me is best. And then it's going to play out day by day. I'm going to follow you today. I'm going to listen to you, talk to you, be in the community of God's people, and I'm going to obey. I'm not going to learn about you. I'm not going to hear what other people say about you. I'm going to listen to you and make this. Faith comes by hearing, hearing by the word of God. I've never met a person with faith that doesn't love this book. And they're in it when they feel like it, and they're in it when they don't feel like it. And it's not some religious check off a box, but it's, God, I want to get to know you. You'll never trust his character or know his promises unless this book, his word, is a part of your daily habit. And so there's the calling to radical faith. Now, when you get there, some people think, you know what, I could never do that. I mean, that is too hard. That's too big. I've heard people say, you know, I see these Christians God really uses, and now and then I have this little flicker, I'd like to go there. I don't have enough faith to be that kind of person. It's very interesting. Jesus now will teach his disciples, you don't need much faith. Isn't that weird? You don't need a whole lot of faith. Remember what he said? If you have the faith the size of a mustard seed, you can say to that mountain, be cast into the sea. What he's going to teach them is, you don't need a lot of faith. What you need is to clarify the objective of your faith. If you could ever see Jesus for who he is, how good, how kind, how powerful, how trustworthy, how loving, how much he wants for you. If you could ever see God for who he really is, you don't need hardly any faith. It'd be easy to do whatever he says. So what we're going to see is he's going to take his three disciples who will have the primary leadership roles in the church after he leaves, and he's going to give them a private moment with him to clarify the object of their faith, who he really is. And then he's going to have a public moment where all the other disciples see, and those who've had this experience, and then I've got an illustration that'll bring it home. Pick it up with me in verse 28. Notice it says about 8 days after. After what? After he said, some are going to do what? They're going to see the kingdom of God before they die. Well, guess what? It's going to happen right now. About 8 days after Jesus said this, he took Peter, John, and James with him, and he went up into a mountain to pray. And as he was praying, the appearance of his face changed, and his clothes became as bright as a flash of lightning. Two men, Moses and Elijah, appeared in glorious splendor, talking with Jesus. They spoke about his departure, which he was about to bring to fulfillment at Jerusalem. Peter and his companions were very sleepy, but when they became fully awake, they saw his glory and the two men standing with him. As the men were leaving Jesus, Peter said to him, Master, it's good for us to be here. Let us put up three shelters, one for you, one for Moses, and one for Elijah. He didn't know what he was saying. I can identify with that. While he was speaking, a cloud appeared and enveloped them, and they were afraid as they entered the cloud. And a voice came from the cloud saying, This is my son whom I've chosen. Listen to him. What happened? It's near the end of his ministry. Why? Jesus knows they're going to have to believe. And it's not about how much faith. It's the object of their faith. So Jesus, we learn from Philippians 2, he veils his glory. All that means is he came in the form of a servant. And by the way, when his clothes were bright and lightning, it wasn't like light came from heaven. Literally what he did in this moment is he pulled back his humanity, and literally the light, it's metamorphosized. It's from the inside out. Light came out of Jesus, and it was brighter than the sun. And then after that, then here's Elijah and Moses. What did they do? The two characters that brought revelation and truth, Moses, the Ten Commandments, Elijah, the restoring Israel. The two most important witnesses. If I'm a little Jewish boy growing up in that day, Peter, John, and James, they're the two heroes of our faith. So now I see the light coming out of Jesus. Then I get the testimonies that this isn't just some experience. Here's Moses, and here's Elijah, and then a cloud envelops, and I'm scared to death, and you hear the very voice of God. This is my son. Believe in him. Do you understand what God's doing? He's letting these three guys see who Jesus is. And when you see who he really is, then what we'll watch later is doing what he says in all that heart. He's God. He's all powerful. He's faithful. He'll never let you down. Well, after they have this experience, they're going to go down the mountain. And as they go down the mountain, I want you to notice how specific and why the author is letting us know these are connected. When the voice had spoken, they found Jesus alone. The disciples kept this to themselves and told no one at the time what they had seen. Then notice the time marker again. The next day. The next day, all this goes together. When they came down from the mountain, a large crowd met him, and a man in the crowd called out, "Teacher, I beg you, look at my son, for he's my only child." A spirit seizes him, and suddenly he screams, and it throws him into convulsions so that he foams at the mouth. It scarcely ever leaves him, and it's destroying him. "I begged your disciples to drive it out, but they could not." Why? What's Jesus say? What's the text say? Look in your Bible. "Oh, unbelieving and perverse generation," Jesus replied, "how long shall I stay with you and put up with you? Bring your son to me." Even while the boy was coming, the demon threw him to the ground in a convulsion. But Jesus rebuked the evil spirit, healed the boy, and gave him back to his father. And they were all amazed at what? The greatness of God. And while everyone was marveling what Jesus did, he said to his disciples, "Listen carefully to what I'm about to tell you." He's setting them up. Look, there's going to be challenges. The Son of Man is going to be betrayed into the hands of men. But they didn't understand what this meant. It was hidden from them, so they didn't grasp it. And they were afraid to ask him about it. He's preparing them for his leaving, and he's giving them promises. And how did he heal the boy? Did he touch him? What did he do? He spoke. "You can trust my word. There's power in my word."
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1: You know, as you listen to today's program, I want to ask you a question. When's the last time you really thought clearly about how important faith is? Not just faith, but a radical faith. You know, there's certain things you know without a doubt are God's will for you to do. But it takes faith, which involves risk, to step out and do them. I just want to ask you, what went through your mind as you heard today's teaching? What did God bring to your mind that you said to yourself within, "You know, I'm not living by faith"? God values faith. What God wants more than anything else is for me to trust him. Well, the next question becomes, wow, how do I do that? How do I grow my faith? What's it going to look like? I hope you'll be with us for our next broadcast, because we're going to walk through a process where we will learn exactly how Jesus developed faith in his disciples. 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
2: Hi, I'm Johnny Erickson Tata. I remember as a teenager when my sisters and I went hiking in the mountains, a sharp pebble got into my boot, and with every step, I could feel it digging. But we were hiking at a fast clip, and I did not want to take the time to remove it. By the end of the hike, though, I sure wish I had. The journey would have been much more enjoyable. And you know, sometimes it's that way in life. We limp along thinking the irritation will go away, but we keep hobbling thinking it'll pass. Well, it usually doesn't. Things would be a lot better, though, if we would stop and bring it to God. You see, our natural capacity for love is so very small, but if I say, "Lord, I have no resources to love right now, but you do," then He'll help. After all, Psalm 85 says, "Oh Lord, you are full of unfailing love for all who ask for your help." So don't let irritations fester. 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
0: 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They require an investment of patience and often of sacrifice. 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If you want a clean barn, don't get an ox. 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Life is filled with choices, and usually we have to give up something in order to get something. It's a wise man or woman who is willing to sacrifice to achieve the very best in life. 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
2: 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Greer.
3: If Jesus did not abandon me in the dark hours of the cross, would he ever leave me now? Christ has defeated every sin, so I can cast all my burdens upon him. And if he suffered the full penalty for my sin in my place, can anything in my life now be considered judgment?
2: 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Greer. I'm your host, Molly Vidovich. You're joining us in a study from the book of Psalms called Question Everything. And today we're diving into an important issue that a lot of Christians are afraid to address. How do we talk to God when we're feeling abandoned, overwhelmed, or maybe even angry? I'm sure you've been there. So is it okay to tell him that? Is it okay to even feel that? Or are we supposed to put on a happy face and recite how good he is, even if that's not how we feel? To answer that question, Pastor JD takes us back to the Psalms for a part two of a message he titled, Will Life Ever Get Better?
3: Psalm 88, verse 1. Psalm 88 is our psalm. Lord, you are the God who saves me. Day and night, I cry out to you. Verse 3, I am overwhelmed with troubles and my life draws near to death. I am counted among those who go down to the pit. I am like one without strength. I am set apart with the dead, like the slain who lie in the grave, whom you remember no more, who are cut off from your care. You have put me in the lowest pit, God, in the darkest depths. Your wrath lies heavily on me. You have overwhelmed me with all your waves. You have taken me from my closest friends and have made me repulsive to them. I am confined and cannot escape. My eyes are dim with grief. I call to you, Lord, every day. Every day I spread out my hands to you. Why, Lord, why do you reject me and hide your face from me? From my youth, I have suffered and been close to death. I have borne your terror and I'm in despair. Your wrath has swept over me. Your terrors have destroyed me. All day long, they surround me like a flood. They have completely engulfed me. You have taken me from friend and neighbor. Darkness is my closest friend. The end. And all God's people said, what the heck? Right? I mean, that's it. That's the last verse. God chose to include this psalm in his Bible. Why? Because sometimes our lives feel like that. We don't know the specific condition the psalmist is in. We can tell that it involves personal betrayal, verse 18. Friend and neighbor have deserted me, have become repulsive to my closest friends. Have you ever experienced that kind of pain? And then there's the loneliness. As I've talked to people who've gone through intense, sustained times of pain, they say one of the worst things is the loneliness because even people that love you just can't understand what you're going through if they've not gone through it themselves. The psalmist feels like God even cannot understand. In fact, if anything, it seems like God is against him. He keeps saying throughout the psalm, Lord, you did this to me. Verse 15 summarizes the psalmist's feeling. I'm in despair. Despair means not only am I in pain now, despair means I have no hope it will ever get any better. This guy is way past the question, will life ever get better? He has resolved that it will not. And then he ends the psalm. He puts a period. And we all sit here looking at it saying, what in the world? But then look at how Psalm 89 opens. Psalm 89, verse 1, I will sing of the steadfast love of the Lord forever. With my mouth, I will make known your faithfulness to all generations. Verse 8, you are entirely faithful, O Lord. You rule the oceans. You subdue their storm-tossed waves. For Jewish people at the time, the ocean was the great unknown. And a hurricane at the ocean was like the uncontrolled power. You, God, control the uncontrollable. Verse 10, you crushed the great sea monster.

0: Scholars say this was a reference to Egypt, Israel's great enemy from across the sea. You scattered your enemies with your mighty arm. Everything in the world is yours. You created it all. You created north and south, Mount Tabor, which marked the western boundary of Israel, and Mount Hermon, which marked the eastern boundary of Israel. Verse 21, the Lord says, I will steady him with my hand, with my powerful arm, I will make him strong. The enemy shall not outwit him, the wicked shall not humble him. I will crush his foes before him and strike down those who hate him. I will extend his rule over the sea, his dominion over the rivers. He will call out to me, you are my Father, my God, and the rock of my salvation. No, I will not break my covenant with you. I will not take back a single word that I have said. How are these two psalms placed side by side? See, here's what Psalm 89 assures you. I'd encourage you to jot these things down. Psalm 89 assures you, number one, that God's steadfast love rules over everything in your life. He rules the raging sea, verse 9, which represent life's most chaotic elements. This for you would be the cancer cell, the unexpected job loss, the sudden departure of your spouse, the random accidents. Number two, God's steadfast love is not always immediately apparent to us. You see, the psalmist in Psalm 88 cannot see any evidence of God's steadfast love. Even in Psalm 89, he would say this, verse 46, O Lord, how long will this go on? Are you going to hide yourself forever? So you can't always see it. Sometimes you may never see it in this life. And if your faith depends on seeing the resolution of your faith in this life, you're never going to make it. You are a crisis of faith walking around waiting to happen. Number three, God's steadfast love shapes the glorious conclusion of his plan. Think about it. You could already, most of you, if you've been a believer for any amount of time, you can already look at some of the chapters in your life that were the most painful, in which you could not understand what was going on. You can already look at those and see how God was working something good in your life, can't you? The divorce taught you to depend on God. The struggle with the addiction taught you how much you were in need of grace. The death refocused your faith. The lost job woke you up out of a life of materialism. Well, here's the question. If now, with only a very limited perspective and limited wisdom, if already you can see a reason for some of the pain in your life, don't you think that given enough perspective and God's wisdom, you will see a reason for all of it? All Psalm 88s prayed long enough eventually turn into Psalm 150s. And in order for you to experience the joy of Psalm 150, see, sometimes you got to go through a Psalm 88. Number four. We behold God's steadfast love for us and the rejection of his anointed one. You see, around here we say that you can summarize the gospel in four words, Jesus in my place. It's not just that Jesus died for the sins of the world. He died for my sins. I was on his mind when he died on the cross. It was my transgressions, my rebellion, my pride, my impurity that put the nails in his hands and his feet that gladly he went to the cross for so he could suffer the penalty in my place. He was rejected in my place. He went through Psalm 88 in my place so that I would never have to be rejected and go through that. So when I feel like God has forsaken me, I'm wrong. I have to be. If Jesus did not abandon me in the dark hours of the cross, would he ever leave me now? Christ has defeated every sin, so I can cast all my burdens upon him. And if he suffered the full penalty for my sin in my place, can anything in my life now be considered judgment? Because see, if I've received Jesus, there's no more wrath left for me. There's no more payment. There's no more penalty. There's no more anger. There's no condemnation for those of us that are in Christ Jesus. Therefore, suffering now is not God's judgment or anger on me because that was poured out on Jesus. Suffering is part of God's, listen, good salvation processes in my life. Tim Keller says it this way, suffering is at the heart of the Christian story. Suffering is the result of our turn away from God, and therefore it was the way through which God himself in Jesus Christ came and rescued us for himself. And now it is how we suffer that comprises one of the main ways that we become great and Christ-like, holy and happy, and a crucial way that we show the world the love and the glory of our Savior. You see, even suffering in the hands of an ever-loving, omnipotent Father becomes a surgical tool for God's good purposes in our lives. Which leads me to number five. In the midst of pain, we experience God's steadfast love for us in his steadfast presence with us. The psalmist would say this, verse 15, happy are those, there's that word again, it's our third week with it, Hebrew ashrei, happy are those who walk in the light of your presence, O Lord. You see, what the psalmist has that can never be taken away that gives him joy is the presence of God. I love how David would talk about this in Psalm 3. David in Psalm 3 opens the psalm by talking about his problems. O Lord, how many are my foes? Many are rising against me. Look at this. But you, O Lord, you are a shield about me. It's one thing or around me. It's one thing to have a shield in front of you, which is where you typically keep a shield. What happens when you have a shield in front of you and somebody attacks you from the behind, right? So when you have a shield around you, that means they can't attack you from the front, the back, the left, the right, the up, the down, because you're covered everywhere. In other words, God, you protect me from the north, the south, the east, and the west. There's not a single direction that anything the enemy can bring at me that will separate me from your love, because you have covered me and you are a shield about me. You are, he says, my glory. Notice he didn't say God is giving him glory, but that God is his glory. Knowing him, possessing him, that is glory. Here's a question for you. Is glory something you want God to give to you? Or is glory something that God is to you? When you think about God giving you glory, are you talking about him giving you a better marriage, a new job, personal vindication? Or is glory simply knowing God, that he is your glory? Christ in us, Paul would say, that's the hope of glory. So when my outward man perishes, I can rejoice because my inward man is renewed day by day, and I can know Christ through these sufferings so that I can think that it's not even worthy to compare what suffering is happening to the outward man if the inward man is coming to know Christ, because that is my glory. And that, he says, you are the lifter of my head. Though my head is bowed down with suffering, the presence of God reaches down and he lifts it up. And he says to me, do not be afraid when you pass through the water. See, I will be with you. And through the rivers, they will not overwhelm you. When you walk through the fire, you will not be burned, because I am with you, and nothing can ever happen to you that I will not turn into the miraculous through you. It's like a father, he says in Psalm 89, who looks with compassion on his struggling, heartbroken child and just reaches down and gently lifts his head and says, don't be afraid. I'm not going to let anything happen to you. I'm never leaving your side. I'm going to make everything okay. That is what gives us the assurance that all these things are working together for good in our lives.
1: 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Greer. 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Have you ever wondered why certain Christian beliefs really matter? 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
0: Brad Hambrick, our pastoral counselor here, wrote a great article on Rome. We call it the Dilemma of Romans 8:28. Romans 8:28, if you're not familiar with it, is a verse that Christians quote a lot where it says, all things work together for good. He said, the dilemma is that sometimes in the midst of suffering, that verse almost sounds trite. Oh, all things are working together for good. It's all going to be happy. Everything's going to be fine. It doesn't feel like that. He said, but what happens is you don't read the two verses before that, which is what makes it feel trite. For the two verses before that say that God has given us his spirit, who has united himself to our spirit. Listen, who searches our hearts and makes groanings on our behalf, which cannot be uttered. Searches is the word for explore. What it means is that the Spirit of God is in your heart, searching the deep caverns of your pain and expressing them on your behalf to God with words that you don't even know how to utter. In other words, he can put things into words that you do not even know how to articulate. This is no distant God who promises us that one day, oh, it's all going to work out. This is a God who has united himself to us in our pain and feels that pain with us. And his presence in us, Paul says, assures us of his good plan for us. Because you can be sure that he will never leave you or forsake you. And if you know that he will never leave you or forsake you, then you are assured that he will accomplish the good purposes he has determined for you. His presence in me assures me of his good purposes for me. And so when I cannot grasp his plan, I can cling to his presence. And when I do not understand what he is doing, the Spirit inside of me reaches up and says, Abba, Father. And the Spirit of God lifts my head and says, put your head up, because this that I have worked in you will lead to exactly what I have said it will lead to. Not a word will falter. Number six, in the midst of pain, we are right to pray for the inbreaking of God's steadfast love. The psalmist in Psalm 89 calls out on God to act. And he expects God to act. He's like, God, change the situation. Help me now. You see, some Christians act like suffering has no place in a believer's life. But other Christians act like it's wrong to ask God to release you from suffering. Almost like you should delight in it and rejoice in it and you just want it. Both are completely wrong. I know that suffering can be part of God's good plan for me, but I want to see God's goodness break into my family. Why? Because I'm a dad, and dads love to see goodness poured onto their kids. God is a dad. I want to see goodness break into this church. I want to see goodness break into your lives. I want to see it break into your families, into this community. You see, as believers, we are commissioned not only to endure suffering, we are commissioned to bring blessing. Which means we look at broken places in the world and we say, it's not right that those people live in poverty. It's not right that those people are captive. It's not right that those girls are still trapped in the sex slave trade. It's not right that these children don't have homes. It's not right that these families are broken. God, won't you do something? And we lay hold of the goodness of God. And we believe in it and we yearn for it and we pray for it and we work for the inbreaking of that love everywhere we can, beginning with our families and our church, this whole community, and in every nation we can get to on earth. Sometimes we live in Psalm 88, but we do so with the hope of Psalm 89. Let me share with you a letter from a woman who has gone through what I consider to be her own Psalm 88. I want you to listen to how she walked through this. If you, she says, had asked me what I was thankful for before September of last year, I would have said that I'm thankful for my family, my home, my job, and for the love of God, for a husband who loves and cares for me, for four children, age 14, 11, 9, and 5, who are all healthy and happy, for a home I never dreamed I could have had, for a career that not only fulfills me, but allows me to work from home. But in October, my Christian husband, completely out of the blue, left me and our children for somebody else who left her husband as well. This other family were friends of ours. We had vacationed with them on three separate occasions. I thought she was my closest friend. She goes on to talk about the disputes with her husband, the court battles, the devastation to her kids. Now, a year later, my husband is still gone. Still with his new family. And he has told me that they will be a part of my kids' lives and that I need to just get used to that and not hate her. My kids are still dealing with the impact that their daddy left. They are depressed, angry, confused, and frustrated. My oldest has started questioning his faith. He is rebelling against all authority. He is lashing out at his family. My house is now up for sale, a short sale, which will likely turn into a foreclosure. And when and if that happens, we have no idea where we will move. And yet, in the midst of all this, I've come to know God on a different level. to see him work in a way that I'd only heard about. You see, I'd never really had a big tragedy in my life, never really had to depend on God. I mean, sure, I prayed about my problems and I saw God work, but never like this. I never had the need to really rely on God, to just fall into him and rest on him. When I needed God's comfort before, the image in my head was me clinging to Jesus and him hugging me. My image now is me just completely collapsed and him carrying me. And it is awesome. In the midst of this horrible situation where my whole identity and where my family has been attacked, I see glimpses of what God is doing and how our lives will be changed. And I get excited to see who I get to be at the end of all this. She uses the metaphor of being in a race. She's like, it's like you're running in a race when all of a sudden rain begins to fall, a torrential rain, and then it creates this huge mud puddle, this mud pit between you and the finish line. You can't go around it. You got to go through it. She says, and every step becomes painful and you don't know how you can go on. She says, and you want to give up. She said, but then you look up and you can see the finish line. And she said, it's like at the finish line, there's like at the end of a car wash, a rinse that you go through that just cleanses you from all the mud. She says, and right beyond that is the glorious sun. And she says, that's what I'm excited to be able to get to, because the person I will be there will be stronger, with more understanding of how to run this race, with more knowledge of God and with satisfaction and peace. Yes, I am tired, but I'm also energized by the experience. I can't wait to learn more from the Heavenly Father. I cannot wait to use what God has taught me. I have explained it to my children like this. In every fairy tale, there's always a tragedy. And the protagonist faces that adversity, overcomes that adversity, and thrives because of it. God is giving each of us our fairy tale. What do you see at the end of your life? What do you do when you feel like life is never going to get better? Jot these down. Pray Psalm 88 to God. It's okay to pray Psalm 88. It's okay. In fact, you want to jumpstart a boring prayer life? Why don't you write some of your own psalms to God? Do not think that he is going to be afraid of your anger, your tears, your doubts. He welcomes those things. You want to know how I know? Because he put Psalm 88 in the Bible. So why don't you just be brutally honest with God for the first time in your life? Pray Psalm 88. Write a lament. This can actually be an act of faith, by the way, because in writing the lament, you're saying, God, somehow I think your love is deeper than all this. Pray Psalm 88 to God. Preach Psalm 89 to yourself. Preach Psalm 89 to yourself. Here's three statements I want you to learn to make in the midst of a Psalm 88. I choose not to fear because God is with me. I choose not to doubt because God is in control. I choose not to despair because God is good. Notice saying I choose means it's probably not how you feel. I feel fear. I feel doubt. I feel despair, but I choose not to fear, not to doubt, not to despair because God is with me. God is in control and God is good. You see, people say, where's the faith in Psalm 88? It's in the fact that the psalmist put it where he put it, because he put it right before Psalm 89, showing that even in our darkest hours, God is transforming the story of our lives into total praise. So pray honestly Psalm 88 and then preach Psalm 89. And if you're with a friend who's in the midst of Psalm 88, do not start beating them over the head with Psalm 89. Sit with them in Psalm 88 for a long time. But you do so with the hope, with the anchor of Psalm 89.
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3: And it's a story for any mom who's going through a painful trial or who still has a thorn in her heart from a past wound. Like my own mother, Lindy Erickson, when I broke my neck, that tragedy became her painful trial as much as mine. Of course, I didn't realize what a broken neck meant. I was just a teenager. To me, paralysis was something that would wear off in time, but my mother knew differently. And so, the painful thorn of my life-altering injury went far deeper into her heart than it did into mine. Over time, though, that thorn sank deeper into me as I began to understand the permanency of my paralysis. And while I was in the hospital, I read a little book that helped me adjust, and it was that Christian classic, maybe you've read it, Hinds Feet on High Places by Hannah Hernard. Perhaps you've heard of it, and if not, it's really something worth reading, especially if you're struggling through pain or hardship in your walk with Christ. My mother was blessed by it, too. Hinds Feet is the story of the Good Shepherd's love for a little lame young woman named Much Afraid. And let me share with you our favorite part where the shepherd wants to give this lame girl a little seed. Okay, so here it goes. Much Afraid bent forward to look. Then she gave a startled little cry and drew back. There was indeed a seed lying in the palm of the shepherd's hand, but it was shaped exactly like a long, sharply pointed thorn. She said shrinkingly, "This seed looks very sharp. Won't it hurt if you put it into my heart?" And the shepherd answered gently, "It is so sharp that it slips in very quickly, but Much Afraid, I have already warned you that love and pain go together, for a time at least. If you would know love, you must know pain as well." Much Afraid looked at the thorn and shrank from it. Then she looked at the shepherd's face and repeated his words to herself. "When the seed of love in your heart is ready to bloom, you will be loved in return." And then a strange new courage entered her. She suddenly stepped forward, bared her heart, and said, "Please then, plant the seed here in my heart." Then the shepherd pressed the thorn deep into her heart, and it was true. It did cause a piercing pain, but it slipped in quickly. And then suddenly, a sweetness she had never felt before tingled through her. It was bittersweet, but the sweetness was stronger. Her pale, sallow cheeks suddenly glowed pink and her eyes shone, and for a moment, Much Afraid did not look afraid at all. You know, reading that, I can say that was me, and that excerpt from the book also describes my mother. When I broke my neck, both of us learned that joy and pain go together. Peace and suffering do as well. And Tim Keller has said, "The joy of the Lord does not come after the sorrow. It does not come after the weeping. The weeping drives you into the joy. It enhances the joy. And then the joy enables you to actually feel your grief without it sinking you. And then you find you are finally emotionally healthy." That's what happened to me and my mother. And it's why for me, Mother's Day always has in it a hint of sorrow, but a lot of joy. So for you, mom listening, you who may yet still feel the thorn in your heart, let it drive you into the arms of your good shepherd. And when you do, this Mother's Day may well be bittersweet, but the sweetness will be all the stronger. And Lindy Erickson would agree.
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0: Elizabeth Elliot says that restlessness makes us cynical. We need certainty, surety, security, and that can only be found in God Himself because He's the one that's in charge of everything. As you think about God's unchanging principles for your life, here's Elizabeth Elliot.
1: You are loved with an everlasting love. That's what the Bible says, and underneath are the everlasting arms. This is your friend, Elizabeth Elliot, talking again today about patience. Think of the patience of the farmer, the long, hard work of plowing. Not long ago, my husband and I were in Lancaster County, Pennsylvania, and we watched a young Mennonite or Amish man driving a team of six beautiful big horses. I'm not sure if they were Percherons or what, the kind with those tremendous hoofs. And all six of them were abreast. They were side by side. And this young man was managing those reins in the most wonderful way and plowing this whole field. Now, of course, within sight of that field, there were other farmers who were using tractors. But as most of you know, the Amish don't use machinery. They drive buggies and they plow with horses. And this man seemed very happy in his work. And as we parked the car alongside of his field, we waited for him to come up to where we were, and we asked him a few questions. It was very interesting that he himself can work longer than the horses, because of course all he has to do is sit there on the plow and manage the reins. But he said he gives the horses a rest after 3 hours, and then they may go back and do three more hours of plowing, and sometimes even in the evening they will do three more in the summertime. The horses struck me as being very patient beasts. Round and round, back and forth, just steadily plodding. A beautiful picture of patience, bearing, enduring without complaint, manifesting long-suffering, calm. Those horses were calm animals. Having the power to continue in a course undisturbed by obstacles, delays, or disappointments. Constant, undaunted in effort, enduring, working, waiting. That's the picture that we saw in that lovely field on a summer day in Lancaster County. When I look at my husband Lars as he paints, I see a picture of patience. He is unbelievably meticulous, and I'm speaking of house painting, not of painting pictures. We were in Palm Beach where his mother was living, and the entire ceiling of her porch, which was all made of wood, was black with mildew. And in between the 2x4s, my husband scrubbed every inch of the mildew off of that paint, scrubbing a ceiling that is lined with 2x4s, to me, just looked like an absolutely impossible job. And as I said to Lars, do you mean to tell me you are going to scrub every inch of that ceiling before you start painting? And he said, well, of course, I have to. He said, I don't want the mildew to come through the new paint. I said, oh, that's going to take you a month. He said, no, you just keep at it. You just do one 2x4 at a time. And that's what he does. And he has painted literally every inch of woodwork and every painted wall in our house on the inside and on the outside. And every single year, he has to paint some of the outside because it takes a terrible beating with these New England storms. He's got patience. I think of the Indians with whom I lived in South America. Endless patience in hunting. Day after day, the men would get up before dawn, have their breakfast, whatever it might be, usually just a few swallows of a banana drink, and then off they would go with their blowguns or their spears, and they would be gone usually 12 hours a day. We had 12 hours of daylight every day of the year because Ecuador is on the equator, and so from usually 6:15 in the morning till 6:15 at night, the men were out hunting. Many a time they would come back empty-handed. They went separately. No two would ever go together. And they would come back perhaps with nothing at all. Maybe they would have two squirrels or a bird, and they might have a family of 6 or 8 or 10 or 15 children. Nobody ever complained. Never once did I see any competition between the men saying, well, look, I got 3 howler monkeys, and those are the big ones, and you only got 2 birds. Nobody ever said anything like that. They were patient in their hunting, patient in fishing. They caught fish with spears, which seems an impossible job to me, especially when the river is muddy. They were willing to endure hardships and pain without a word. Many a time I've had to pull thorns out from under the toenails of these men when they'd come back from their hunting. And I don't mean thin thorns or splinters. Sometimes it would be a chunk of wood that had been driven deep under the toenail, because they run at top speed when they're chasing an animal through the jungle. And of course, they're not on a trail. They're just running and hardly having a chance to look where they're running. And while I'd be pulling that thing out, just it was agonizing to me to do it, the man would be sitting there looking skyward and going, that was their only complaint, just letting me know that it did hurt. Think of God, his patience. How often he's had to repeat lessons to me, lessons I should have learned 30 years ago, 50 years ago. He puts up with our stubbornness, with our disobedience. He was patient with the children of Israel. Again and again and again, they disobeyed him. They defied him. They complained. And again, he forgave them. God plants seed thoughts in our minds, surrounds us daily with evidence of his love and care, and waits patiently for our response. Haven't you had the experience that I've had many times? You can read a verse of Scripture 20 times, and all of a sudden, as the British say, the penny drops. Finally, you open your eyes wide and you say, oh, so that's what it means. How come I never saw that before? What patience the Lord exhibits in waiting for our response, for our growth in grace, for our obedience. Not to mention waiting for us to say thank you. It's only been since I began to keep a little notebook of prayers that I've realized how often God has answered a prayer that I had even forgotten I ever prayed. And I've never said thank you. But this little notebook does remind me of some of the things that I pray about, and it reminds me to say thank you. I recommend that you try that sometime. It is a wonderfully faith-strengthening practice as well, because you can see all the things, the little things that God has answered that you probably would have forgotten about otherwise. We're more likely to forget the things that we think of as the big things, but God is constantly answering those little prayers. He waits patiently for us to learn to worship him in spirit and in truth. Romans 2, verses 6 and 7. God will give to each person according to what he has done. To those who by patience in doing good seek glory, honor, and immortality, he will give eternal life. And patience in that context refers to persistence. To those who by patience in doing good seek glory, honor, and immortality, God will give eternal life. I can remember my daughter's patience as she was trying to teach her daughter, Christiana, arithmetic in homeschool. And I can remember Christiana just throwing down her pen, slamming the book shut, and wailing, oh, Mama, I can't learn this. I'm never going to learn this. And Val would say, yes, you can, Christiana. You will. I did. We all did. It takes patience. God is going to render to every one of us according to our works. To those who by patience in well-doing seek glory and honor and immortality. All through the Bible, emphasis is laid on patience. A man's patience is tested by 3 things: God, himself, and others. Let's take the illustration of a bow and arrow in the hand of an archer. God is not aiming at what we are, nor is he asking our permission. He has us in his hands for his own purpose, and he strains to the last limit. Then, when he lets the arrow fly, it goes straight to his goal. Acquire your soul with patience, the Bible says. Don't get impatient with yourself. Waiting with patience means a perfect confidence in God. He is at work. He does hear your prayers. He will bring to completion what he started. Yes, you and I are responsible to cooperate with him, and we're often dilatory in doing that, aren't we? Yet he waits for us with patience. There is no patience like the patience of God. A famous atheist one time challenged before an audience the existence of God. And he said, I'm going to look at my watch for 60 seconds. And if God does not strike me dead, God does not exist. I challenge you, God, to strike me dead within 60 seconds. He looked at his watch for 60 seconds, which seemed 60 minutes to that terrified audience. Nothing happened. He looked at the audience in triumph. You see, we've proved that there is no God. And someone in the audience said, excuse me, sir, you have only proved that God is patient.
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4: All right, thank you very much. And hello again, dear radio friend. How in the world are you? You doing all right? Well, I trust everything's okay at your house. I was thinking, before I began this broadcast, of the fact that you and I are part of what really is a modern miracle. That I can be seated at this desk with the tape recorders running and the big timer in front of me so that I'll be exactly on time in my broadcast, and commentaries and Bibles and Greek New Testament and a big dictionary and all sorts of comfortable junk around me here and there. And I sit down and turn on the tape recorder and I talk into these microphones, and people half a world away can listen and in many cases can receive something that just suits their need. Hallelujah for such a wonderful opportunity to minister, I say. It is a remarkable age. You know, they're developing now computers that can think, and computers that can operate robots so that many industrial operations, including the inspection of parts of a car or other machine, can be done by the robot. And without nearly the percentage of mistake that is involved in human errors. They have a new system that's called Dendrel, which is a chain reaction reasoning system. If something is true, then something else is also true. You know, if you ache all over and if you have a fever, then you probably have the flu and you should go back to bed. Then there's another process, which is just the opposite. It relies mostly on backward reasoning. It's called mycin, M-Y-C-I-N. And it takes a conclusion and then works it back to see if that conclusion is correct. And computers do this. Can you believe that? Well, we're living in a great age. And the fact is that all of the machinery that man can devise only points up the fact that that marvelous computer that God has placed between your two ears can never be quite duplicated, because it has the ability not only to reason extensively but also to decide. And the commitment of faith is there for every person who trusts in the Lord Jesus Christ. Then we can take the scientific advantages of our age and use them to proclaim the gospel. I'm grateful for the privilege of using the modern miracle of radio to speak with you, my dear friend, as the days go by. We've been talking about we that are strong ought to bear the infirmities of the weak and not to please ourselves. And we found out that the real source of strength is the grace of God at the point of your weakness. And then you apply that grace and that strength in helping to bear the burdens of someone else. Now, Paul begins to talk about the value of the Scriptures, and we come now to Romans 15:4, where he said, "For whatsoever things were written before time were written for our learning, that we, through patience and comfort of the Scriptures, might have hope." Now, he says, "May the God of patience and consolation grant you to be like-minded one toward another according to Christ Jesus, that ye may with one mind and one mouth glorify God, even the Father of our Lord Jesus Christ. Wherefore receive ye one another, as Christ also received us to the glory of God." Now you see, this is the full rounded conclusion of what he began in Romans 14:1. "He that is weak in the faith, receive ye." Now he's come all the way around the circle, and he says in verse 7, "Wherefore receive ye one another." Now on the way to that conclusion, he said, "We that are strong ought to bear the infirmities of the weak." We ought to please our neighbor for his good, so as to build him up rather than pleasing ourselves. We ought to follow the example of the Lord Jesus, who came not to be ministered unto, but to minister, and to give his life a ransom for many. Now what else? We ought to follow the teachings of the Scriptures so as to make us the right kind of people. Verse 4. "Whatsoever things were written before time were written for our learning." Now the first thing that happens when you read your Bible is that you learn something. Strange that people think of the Bible as something that should be kept around or should be read once in a while, but not, in many cases I'm afraid, not a book from which I would learn new knowledge and gather new data, and as a result, be able to exercise a new level of wisdom in my decisions. But he said that's what it was written for, that I might learn something. Whatsoever things were written before time were written for our learning. Let me ask you something. If I were to come to you and say, "Put down on a paper what you have learned from the Bible in the last week," what would you say? I think, in my case, I must admit that oftentimes I read the Bible for comfort, and that word is in here, that we through patience and comfort of the Scriptures. And I read the Bible for inspiration, and that's in this verse too, that we through patience and comfort might have hope, inspiration. And so it's not at all wrong to read the Bible to get some comfort, nor is it a mistake to read the Bible to get inspiration. The beginning, however, of the process needs to start with learning. Long ago, back in the 1940s, I spoke with Stephen Alford, dear man of God, whom many of you know, for many years the distinguished pastor of Calvary Baptist Church in New York City, now in Bible conference and Bible teaching work across the world. Our brother Alford came from Great Britain to fulfill a schedule of meetings that we had set up for him in Youth for Christ. I was then, I guess, vice president and in charge of the Great Lakes region or something like that, and helping to run the Chicago Saturday night rallies and serving as associate pastor of Midwest Bible Church. Busy schedule, but enjoying it. I couldn't wait to get to work in the morning. So along came Stephen Olford. I recognized in him immediately a person of some spiritual substance. And so one day I asked him, I said, "Stephen, how is it that you maintain your spiritual life?" Oh, he said, "I'll tell you." And what his answer I put into my little book, Now That I Believe, and you'll find it there in the chapter having to do with Bible study. Here was his answer. Stay with any given portion of Scripture, whether it be a verse or a chapter, the length of it is not really all that important, but stay with any given portion of Scripture and read it and reread it and pray over it until God says something to you from that passage. Stay with it until God says something to you from that passage. Second, write down what God said, because if you can't write it, you haven't got it, as every school teacher knows. Write down what God said to you. Third, pray it back to God. Pray back to God until your heart is warm and tender with the truth, what God has said to you on that occasion. And fourth, said he, share it with someone that very day as soon as you can. A good idea. I adopted that practice myself and have followed it through the years. Stay with the passage, read it, pray over it, read it again, think about it, pray over it, until God, the Holy Spirit, says something to your own heart from that passage. Second, write it down. Third, pray it back to God until your heart is warm and tender with the truth. And then finally, share it with someone else as soon as you can. Learning something from the Word of God means let Him say something to you. It's not enough to read the Bible in a rote procedure where you say, "Well, I read 13 chapters this morning." That doesn't really do it, does it? It's only when you absorb in your own mind what God has said and you make it part of your thinking and part of your basis for decision, then the Word of God becomes of value to you. So these things, he said, were written for our learning. Insist on learning something from God. And then now and again, I'll come across someone who has actually gotten something new for himself from the Word of God, and his eyes will light up and he'll say, "Oh, Bob, I'm glad you asked. I want to share this with you." And he'll open his Bible and show me what God had said to him. Learning is the word. Learning. He said they were written for our learning. Now, what else? That we, through patience. Strange, isn't it, that reading the Bible should lead to patience? Why doesn't it lead to victory right away? Why doesn't it lead to overflowing joy right away? Why doesn't it lead to the ecstasy of a believer who has at long last walked into the very throne room of heaven? Why not? Patience? Who wants to be patient? Greek word for patience is hupomone, stay down. Who wants to stay down? I want to pop up, or sometimes I want to give up, or blow up, as the case may be. Who wants to be patient? Read the Bible to be patient? Yes, yes. Because you see, when you read God's Word, you begin to understand that He doesn't pay all His bills on every Tuesday. You understand that His ways are not always your ways, and His timing is greater and far above your timing. And His plans are far more far-reaching than yours. As the heaven is high above the earth, says He through Isaiah, so are my ways higher than your ways, and my thoughts than your thoughts. When you read the Bible, you begin to realize that God does things a little differently than you and I might do them, and that it is worthwhile to wait for Him. Rest in the Lord and wait patiently for Him. Fret not thyself in any wise, says the psalmist in the 37th Psalm. Wait on the Lord, be of good courage, and He shall strengthen thine heart. It is good to both patiently wait for the Lord. Another place we see. Our Lord Jesus waited before He went to Bethany when He heard that Lazarus was ill. Why? Because He was interested not in a healing, but in a resurrection. God's timing is perfect, and when you read the Word, you begin to know something about that. Patience and comfort. Certainly you sense something of the big heart of God when you read His Word, and then you have hope. Inspiration comes. Inspiration comes because you know that God keeps His promises, and you can step out into life confidently knowing that God is in control. Hallelujah. All of this through reading the Word of God. And that makes you then strong enough to help somebody else who is weak. Good truth, isn't it? Dear Heavenly Father, we trust Thee, and we thank Thee for Thy Word, and we ask that Thou wilt make us strong enough to bear others' burdens. In Jesus' name, amen. Till I meet you once again by way of radio, walk with the King today and be a blessing.
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6: This is Bible Q&A with John MacArthur. John's well-known Bible teacher and author of the best-selling MacArthur New Testament Commentary Series. When the jailer of Acts chapter 16 asked Paul and Silas what he must do to be saved, their answer was amazingly simple. Believe in the Lord Jesus, they said, and you will be saved. Well, John, they didn't mention any specific doctrines. They said nothing about Jesus' death and resurrection. Certainly nothing about repentance there. Believe in the Lord Jesus Christ. That was their answer. Well, some would say that's the model for evangelism. We need not get into doctrine. We certainly shouldn't include repentance in the gospel message. You know, after all, Paul didn't do it. What do you say?
7: Well, I suppose based on that, we shouldn't tell them who the Lord Jesus Christ is, what it means that He is Lord, and shouldn't even explain what it means to believe. And maybe we shouldn't even talk about what the person would be saved from. Come on. The assumption is that when He said, believe in the Lord Jesus Christ and you will be saved, that there had been a full explanation of the condition from which the man needed to be saved, that there had been a full explanation of the Lord Jesus Christ, who He was and what He had done, and an equally full explanation of what it meant to believe. All this is simply the command, the gospel command, the evangel, believe in the Lord Jesus Christ and you will be saved, that assumes that everything else had been made very clear. What good would it do to believe in someone you don't know anything about? That's Romans 10. How are they going to believe if they haven't heard? How are they going to hear if there's not a preacher that explains the details to them?
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9: A major pro-life victory has come from Kenya, where the Court of Appeal overturned a previous ruling which had declared abortion a constitutional right. The judges ruled that abortion is not a fundamental right under Kenya's constitution and reaffirmed protections for the unborn child's right to life. This decision reverses a 2022 lower court ruling and restores the constitutional balance that many leaders and advocates correctly identified as being distorted. Kenya's law still allows limited exceptions in certain emergency circumstances, but the court made clear that there is no broad constitutional right to abortion on demand. This case matters far beyond Kenya. It shows that around the world, the fight for life

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2: Occasionally, but very rarely, life delivers moments that clearly feel monumental, even providential. It's as though God orchestrated all the key elements, like stars lining up in the skies, and something dramatic occurs that changes history forever. Today on Insight for Living, Chuck Swindoll describes one such moment. In his biographical study of Esther, he'll show us how this woman of strength and dignity walked hand in hand with destiny. Chuck is teaching from the first and second chapter of the book that bears her name, and he titled today's message, "There She Goes, Miss Persia."
3: God not only moves in unusual ways, He also moves, I'm convinced, on uneventful days. I think He is just as involved in the mundane events as He is in the miraculous. I believe His hand is in it all. Let me illustrate from the Scriptures a perfect example of an unknown young woman whose life had nothing to do with the events we're going to spend our time looking at for the next number of minutes. And yet in God's tapestry, He was weaving together an unknown orphaned young woman into the life of the most powerful man in the Persian Empire. My Bible is open to one of the most least read sections of the Scriptures, the book of Esther. Like the story begins, now it took place in the days of Ahasuerus, the same one who reigned from India to Ethiopia over 127 provinces. He gave a banquet. Now, there's nothing new about banquets in nobility. That's common, standard operating procedure. He gave a banquet, however, that was like no other banquet. Observe the size of it. It was for all his princes and attendants, army officers of Persia, so there was military brass as well as nobility, the nobles and the princes of his provinces being in his presence. When he displayed the riches of his royal glory and the splendor of his great majesty for many days. Now look, 180 days. We're talking 6 months of banqueting. He invited, however, another group and a larger group to a second banquet on the heels of the first. When those days were completed, we read in verse 5, the same king gave another banquet, and it lasted 7 days. It was for all the people who were present in Susa, the capital, from the greatest to the least in the court of the garden of the king's palace. So now he opens the doors and lets anybody in. From the least to the greatest, and they must have come by the hundreds, maybe by the thousands. Think of that place. 7 days. Drinks were served in golden vessels of various kind, and the royal wine was plentiful according to the king's bounty. Hold nothing back. Bring it on. Let them have all they want for 7 days. This went on. The queen wasn't there. Apparently, in the king's orders, there would not be the presence of Queen Vashti and her friends. So verse 9 tells us she gave a banquet for the women in the palace which belonged to King Ahasuerus. So in another part of this palace, she held her banquet. On the seventh day, when the heart of the king was merry with wine, the guy was soused. He was drunk. And while he was in this drunken, unrestrained mental state, he makes a command to his wise

0: You used to spend time in prayer. At least you tried to talk to God. But then for some reason, you stopped relying on prayer. Maybe after a while you forgot. It could be you didn't know for sure how to talk to God. Or maybe you just lost hope because you thought it was too hard for God. Or too hard for you. If you thought that, Billy Graham has some good news.
1: There is no problem too hard for God to solve. There's no prayer too hard for God to answer. Sometimes he says yes, sometimes he says no, and sometimes he says wait. But it's always answered if it's prayed according to his will in the name of the Lord Jesus Christ.
0: If you're struggling with something, we'd love to pray with you right now. Call 855-255-PRAY. It doesn't matter what time of day it is. We're here for you at 855-255-PRAY from the Billy Graham Evangelistic Association.
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6: Too often, Christians are spectators rather than committed followers. Many are unwilling to sacrifice, to pay the expensive price of surrendering their lives and their possessions to Jesus. We need to commit to his cause and pay any price to follow him. From the Moody Church in Chicago, this is Running to Win with Dr. Erwin Lutzer, whose clear teaching helps us make it across the finish line. Pastor Lutzer, you're teaching about the high price of commitment to Christ as we learn together from John chapter 12. I suspect Mary Magdalene gave all she had when she poured that expensive perfume on the feet of Jesus.
7: Dave, exactly. Jesus said that she gave all that she had. You know, oftentimes we may give something and be quite proud of ourselves, but we forget the fact that the thing that really impresses Jesus is when we give from the heart and we give very generously, and she certainly models that for us. You know, I'm holding in my hands a book entitled Grace Awakening by Chuck Swindoll, and I want to read some of the chapter titles. One is Grace, the Free Gift. Another title, Isn't Grace Risky? Undeservedly Yet Unconditionally Loved, Squaring Off Against Legalism. Here's the reason I believe this book is so important. You know, oftentimes we think of the book of James, which says that false teachers use the grace of God as an excuse for licentiousness. Now, that's an old word that basically means immorality. Because they're saying to themselves, oh, I'm under grace, and so I can do what I wish. What Chuck Swindoll does is this. It helps us to see grace in a balanced way. And I think that this book is going to be a great blessing. And at the end of this message, I'm going to be giving you some contact info so that it can be yours. Here's what I want you to do. I want you to read it, share it with others, and you'll be blessed. And you'll discover this, that it is grace that motivates us to righteousness, to commitment, and to make sure that our hearts are in fellowship with God. For now, I want you to listen, but be prepared for some info that could be life-changing for you.
8: The first lesson is that commitment costs. The second lesson is that commitment pays. It pays.
9: What benefits did Mary receive as a result of this experience? Well, for one thing, she blessed a lot of people. You wish that they'd have accepted the blessing with a little bit more dignity. But the Bible says in John that the fragrance filled the whole house. Isn't that beautiful? I mean, you take a pint of genuine, pure, concentrated spikenard, and you pour it over the body of Jesus Christ, and the whole house is filled with the fragrance. What a beautiful thing. To think that that fragrance was blessing the lives of everyone that was in the house and giving that house an attractiveness that other houses on that block didn't have. That's one thing, is she blessed the lives of others, but also, and more importantly, she received the commendation and the defense of Christ. I love this passage. It says that this perfume has been wasted. It might have been sold for over 300 denarii and given to the poor, and they were scolding her. Verse 6, but Jesus said, let her alone. Why do you bother her? She has done a good deed for me. And then Jesus said, she did this in anticipation of my burial, and wherever the gospel is preached, this story is going to be preached. And my message today is a fulfillment of Jesus Christ's words. Many commentators look at this passage and they say, you know, I don't think that Mary knew that Jesus was going to die. She didn't have that in her mind that she was doing this, anointing him previously or before his burial. She just did it, and then Jesus gave the act that extra meaning. That's a possibility. Maybe she didn't quite know what she was doing. I like to think that the commentators are wrong. Remember that this is the Mary who sat at the feet of Jesus Christ and she heard his word. Jesus never had a better listener than Mary. And I'd like to think that Mary knew a whole lot more possibly than the disciples did, that there at the feet of Jesus Christ, she knew that he was going to die. And in those days, the body, after it was dead, was taken and washed, and then it was perfumed. And she was doing this in anticipation of his death and his burial. And she perhaps knew what she was doing. But then Jesus did say something that she couldn't have possibly anticipated. He said to her, wherever the gospel is preached, he said, this story is going to be preached too as a memorial to her. That she could have never dreamt about. Think that 2,000 years later, we'd be talking about the event. Isn't it wonderful how you do something for the Lord Jesus Christ, and Jesus is the one that adds to it in ways that you can never possibly anticipate? You do a good deed and you don't know it, but perhaps God has set up a whole string of dominoes, and you hit one of those dominoes and you find a whole series of good events that flow from one decent, sane, loving act that was done without any fanfare, and you find out that it has repercussions in eternity. That's just like God, isn't it? It is said that in India there are some weavers who weave their best clothes and rugs in the dark. They just sit there in the dark and they do it best that way. And it is only later when the shutters are opened and when the light comes in that you begin to see what they've been up to. And that's the way it is going to be in the day of judgment. All kinds of little acts done by Sunday school teachers here at the Moody Church that have gone unnoticed. But the encouragement that the Sunday school teachers give to the children. All kinds of little deeds of kindness, somebody helping somebody else, giving them money because they have need, and nobody knows about it, but those kindnesses done in the name of Jesus and for his glory, someday the light is going to come on and we're going to find out what people have been up to, and we will see that the insignificant things that are done are going to be adequately and beautifully rewarded. It's just like Jesus to give somebody a lot more than they'd have ever anticipated. So commitment costs, commitment also pays. Also, commitment gives. Here we have to go back to the story itself. How did Mary give to Christ? First of all, she gave very generously. Generously. Oh, I can imagine a lot of people who'd have thought about anointing Jesus Christ and taking an eyedropper and wondering how many drops they should give him so that they look good and yet not have to give everything to him. Isn't that the way we sometimes serve Christ? But the economics of common sense and the economics of love oftentimes do not fit together. Love says do it spontaneously, do it graciously, do it wondrously, because the very privilege is an awesome one to serve Jesus. And so you don't hold back. You simply say, if it's for Christ, let's do it. That's what real love is. It's that cool, calculating commitment that says, I don't want to get too involved. That's the kind of commitment that is lukewarm, about which God speaks so clearly in the book of Revelation. You know that a girl despises a guy who has money and yet is very cheap towards her. He may be loaded with money, he can get a new car, but when it comes to buying a flower, he takes one that is a couple of days old that was on sale at Kmart. Stingy. And so he tries to make up for it by telling her over and over again that he really loves her. Isn't that the way we are with Christ? My Jesus, I love thee. I know thou art mine, but somehow our hearts are really, really not in tune with giving toward him. We hold back. And so Mary gave generously. The Bible is very clear that God loves a cheerful giver. And you've heard it said many times that the word cheerful is hilarious. This was hilarity. I mean, there she is. She takes the flask and she breaks it and she allows this perfume to go over the body of Jesus Christ in its entirety. And everybody is scolding her and mocking her, but she's having a blast. This is Christ. He's worth it. Why should we hold back when we speak about commitment to the one who is willing to go to the cross and die for us? So it was a generous gift. Also, it was a painful gift. What do I mean by painful? Well, I'd like to think of the fact that in that flask there was all this fragrance which could not possibly be released until the flask was broken. Some people think that she broke only the seal. That's a possibility. The other possibility is that she broke the entire bottle, because it was customary in those days that if you had a very important person use a flask or even a jar, it was broken later so that it could never be used again. And I tend to think that Mary took the whole thing and she used something else and she broke it discreetly, but just allowed all of it to pour onto Jesus. And I would like you to think for a moment of the fact that we as believers are really flasks. And inside of us is the perfume called Christ. This is consistent with Scripture. Paul says that we are a fragrance to the world. We are to allow the fragrance of God to permeate not only church life, which is where it should begin, but really to affect the entire world. Because I'll tell you why. The world is walking in death. And no matter how much fun they seem to be having, and no matter how good it appears that they are having it, inwardly there is a deadness. There is a spiritual numbness. And so they look to us as believers in Jesus Christ to provide that fragrance, to season their world in such a way that the sting and the harshness of the reality of what it's like out there, and all of us know what it's like out there, would be taken away by the mellow, loving scent of a committed Christian. But you know that there is no way in the world that we can possibly allow that fragrance to come out unless we break. Unless we break. The church, individual believers, contain the fragrance of Christ. We are the treasure. We have the treasure in earthen vessels, the Bible says. But the fragrance is released through breaking. And breaking comes by wasting. The text says, why this waste? The disciples said, why this waste? I want you to think for a moment of your spiritual gift. That's been our emphasis during these weeks. I want you to think of it as that flask. God has given you a divine ability for service so that you can do something that nobody else is really able to do. God made you unique and he gifted you for service. And that's what life is all about. That's why your primary responsibility is to serve God. After all, God has given you the equipment with which to serve him. If you're a believer, he has redeemed you so that you might serve him. What could possibly compete for such an honor? But some of you, I fear, have that gift in the flask. You're playing it close to the vest. You're playing it safe. You say, I don't want to get involved. I don't want to touch the lives of other people because that demands sacrifice. I want to just make sure that that perfume is within me and that I am content. When the Holy Spirit of God says there is no way for you to be all that Christ intended you to be unless the fragrance is released. And that only happens through crushing. It only happens through breaking. It only happens through yielding, saying, Jesus, here it is in its entirety. All of us, I think, have met Christians, you have and I have, who are absolutely convinced that they are never going to open up to God. Maybe they've been hurt. Maybe they've gone through a series of experiences that have been negative. Maybe they have long ago lost their faith and confidence in God and his people and his promises. And they say to themselves, I just dare you, God. I dare you to get through to me. I dare you. There's not much that can be said under those conditions except that we might be able to plead with people to say, open your life to God so that the fragrance can come out. It's there if you're a Christian. There is more potential in your life than you could have ever possibly realized. You have no way how that your life can be the fragrance that can fill an entire home, the home in which you live. Your life can fill the entire room in your Sunday school classroom that you have responsibility for. Your life can fill any area that you are in with the fragrance of Christ. But there has to be release. And release always means a giving up of all of the things that we sometimes cherish and put ahead of Christ. And what God is asking us to do today is to simply let go and say, we want the fragrance of Christ to break forth at any cost, no matter how much is involved. Let me ask you a question. What would it cost you if Jesus were really and truly, absolutely and totally number one in your life? How much would it cost you? How much of your time would it cost you? How much of your money would it cost you? How much of your commitment would it cost you? How much of your social life would it cost you? What would it mean to say, I want to love Christ even as Mary loves Christ, hilariously, joyfully, recklessly? What would it cost you? When I think of all that Christ has done for us and I think of the breaking of this flask, I can't help but think of the words of Christ, whoso saves his life, loses it. The people who play it close to the vest, who play it safe, are the ones that are going to be the losers in the end. The people who don't play it safe, the people who go for broke, the people who say, if it's for Jesus, let's do it, they are the ones that are going to be rewarded. Hang on to your little flask, keep it in your hip pocket, you lose it. Smash it in the presence of Christ, you gain it. You know that there is only one way that we can be all that God ever intended us to be, and that is the willingness to die to our own plans and desires. And in the New Testament, that is referred to as the cross. And before Jesus died, he said, except a corn of wheat fall into the ground and die, it abides alone. But if it dies, it's going to bring forth much fruit. There is a death to die. And it's a death to self. And when we die it, we become alive to Christ. There is a legend about a bird which sings just once in its life more sweetly than any other creature on the face of the earth. From the moment it leaves the nest, it searches for a thorn tree and does not rest until it has found one. Then, singing among the savage branches, it impales itself upon the longest, sharpest spine. And dying, it rises above its own agony to out-carol the lark and the nightingale. It has just one superlative song, but existence itself is the price. But the whole world stills to listen, and God in his heaven smiles, for the best is only bought at the cost of great pain. And I might add, at the cost of death. Let me speak to the 50% of you, if the statistics are accurate, who are not involved actively with Christ. What do you think God is going to say to you someday? Do you think he's going to say to you, "Well done, thou good and faithful servant, for thou hast listened to 4,400 messages. Enter into the joy of my Lord." Think that's what he's going to say? Do you think he's going to say, "Well done, thou good and faithful servant, for thou hast come to church many times and thou hast sung many times." But if your heart is far from Christ, that isn't what he's going to say. What God is calling us to do today as a church is to say, if Jesus Christ is number one, what changes have to take place in my life? I can't simply come and listen to sermon after sermon after sermon after sermon. I can't do that. Jesus did a whole lot more for me than that. I can't simply play at this business of being a Christian. I've got to go for broke. I've got to smash the bottle. I've got to do the whole thing because he's worth every little ounce of my strength and power and energy. That's what commitment to Jesus Christ really means. And if we are going to impact this city of Chicago, that's the kind of commitment we are going to need from every single member and every single attender from the top to the bottom. It's the kind of love that spills out fragrance because we've been smashed, we've been broken, we have said no to ourselves and yes to Christ, whatever the cost. Let's pray. How many of you are willing to say today, "Pastor Luther, in light of what you've preached on, I know that there are things in my life that I have to change. And by God's grace, I'm going to change them." Would you raise your hand if you fit into that category? All over the auditorium, people are raising their hands. That's fine now, you can put them down. But I want to say to those of you who raised your hands, will you promise me, will you promise God that whatever he has said to you, you will do no matter what the cost is? Will you promise him that and then do it? We're fighting battles in the world, in society, that are so great that this is no time for half-hearted commitment. There's no time for that, folks. The world is being overrun by evil. And we're either going to do it or we're not going to do it. We're either going to be committed or we're not going to be committed. Let's pray. Father, we ask that you will enable each person who has raised his or her hand to follow through with whatever you require. We ask that very graciously you might not let them go until they have done it, whatever that cost may be. And we pray, Father, that you might help each of us to break the flask. If we keep it, we lose it. Give it away, we gain it. That the fragrance of Christ may be seen among us. We ask in Jesus' name, amen.
10: My friend, today I'm Pastor Lutzer. In a moment, I'm going to be closing in prayer again because I believe that God has spoken to all of our hearts about the need for commitment, a need for dealing with sin. You know what the Bible says? It says that the grace of God which brings salvation has appeared to all men, teaching us to deny ungodliness and worldly lusts. We must understand that grace needs to be understood in a balanced way. It saves us, but it gives us no excuse for living for ourselves or for licentiousness, to use an old term.
7: 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The name of the book, Grace Awakening, Balanced View of Grace in a World of Confusion. And now, in light of God's grace, in light of the opportunities that He gives us, I'm going to lead all of us in prayer. Father, thank you for this blessed story. Thank you that Mary loved you so much she gave all that she had. And we ask in Jesus' name that you'll teach us as to what that means in our own lives. For those who are struggling with sin, for those, Father, who are withholding what really belongs to you, speak to all of us, and we pray that the grace of God, which brings salvation, will enable us to live successfully, victoriously, and for your glory for as many days as you have given us. And we thank you in Jesus' name. Amen.
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11: Two words, but a valuable reminder how important mom is and why she is. I had occasion to stay at my son and daughter-in-law's house while I recovered from a painful injury, and they set me up with a wonderful little apartment in their basement. I mean, I had the recliner and the remotes, of course, and a little kitchenette, and like all the babies in our family, I had a night monitor. Now, I needed some help in the middle of the night, but I hadn't touched the pager. Suddenly, I hear my daughter-in-law's feet coming down the stairs. In my 3 a.m. haze, I said, "But how did you know?" She smiled and gave those two little words, "Mom ears." I'm Ron Hutchcraft, and I want to have a word with you today about mom ears. There's something a lot of us have to celebrate in the mother that God put in our life. Those mom ears who heard our silent cries over the years, who heard our need when others would only see our deed, who heard the unspoken fears, the unspoken pain, and carried them to the throne of God. Sadly, mom ears have also heard mean words they didn't deserve, angry words that left a scar, rebellious words because we didn't want to hear what we now know was wisdom. But somehow a mom heart could reach for some of God's amazing grace and forgive even though wounded. As a dad, I learned early how important it was for me to seek and respect what my wife heard in our kids, believe me. I mean, those times when I got home and I was ready to drop a bomb on a disobedient child, and she would intervene with actionable intel of what was going on behind the scenes in their life. I'm not sure moms fully know their massive power to define their child's life for better or worse. Proverbs 31:26 says, "She speaks with wisdom on her tongue." And in a verse worth considering, our word for today for the Word of God, in Proverbs 14:1, it says, "The wise woman builds her house, but with her own hands the foolish one tears hers down." Oh, sure, I know moms who've turned their God-given mom ears to the seductive song of our world, which says, "All about me." And their children languish under the awful cloud of, "I'm not worth much. My mom doesn't think so." deafened moms can't hear themselves nagging and controlling and criticizing, diminishing, hoping to make a super kid and crushing them in the process. The mom ears that have tended to miss their children's cries are those who stopped listening to the one who gave her those children. Psalm 127:3 says, "Children are a gift from the Lord. They are a reward from him." It's so easy to succumb to the selfie drumbeat of my rights, my pleasure, my flourishing, and a sort of deafness can grow, deaf to those quiet little cries in the night, the intuition to drop everything and listen to someone I love. The Heavenly Father's promptings, as he, in the words of the Bible, gently leads those who have young. But thank God many of us were blessed, not with a perfect mom, but with a mother whose ears truly heard us. If you have a mom with those wonderful ears, would you tell her how her finely tuned heart shaped your life and changed your life while you can still tell her that? And if you're a mom who wants to have better ears for your children, just know there's amazing power to do that in the Jesus whose relentless love led him to die for our sins, which are the great relationship wreckers. There's no greater life force on earth than a woman whose ears are always open to the voice of God and the voices of those she loves. And for the one who listens to all those with little to celebrate, because maybe your mom really wasn't one, there is a higher hope. God said, "Can a mother forget the baby at her breast and have no compassion for the child she has born? Though she may forget, I will never forget. I have engraved you on the palms of my hands." That's right, with nail prints. And his ears listen all day, all night, for the deepest cries of your heart.
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0: Welcome to Focal Point. I'm Dave Drewy. At the end of each week, we sit down with Pastor Mike Fabares to talk about some important issues. Today, we're turning our attention to the subject of reading good Christian books. Sure, we've got social media, blog posts, and dozens of entertainment options, but whatever happened to reading a good old-fashioned book? Is it an obsolete practice doomed to disappear? And how does it impact our faith? Well, let's join Pastor Mike and Focal Point's Executive Director, Jay Wharton, to find out as we go inside the pastor's study. Jay?
1: Thank you, Dave. Pastor Mike, today's question is about reading books. Today's attention span seems to be that of about 140 characters, or we want things done in 30 seconds in the microwave. We just can't keep our attention on anything for very long.
2: That's right.
1: But so many people don't even want to pick up a book. And that's what I want to talk about today is, why is this still important?
2: Yeah, well, you've just said why it's important, because we don't have the discipline of keeping our mind tracking some linear thought for more than 30 seconds. So books do that for us. Books will allow us to concentrate and focus our minds, train our minds like we would our muscles in the gym. To sit down with a book is doing that with our brain. It's getting our brain to follow and track the idea of an author, and to do that in a way that's more than a minute, more than 2 minutes. That's important, and we need this. We've got to get back to reading good books. And of course, the Bible is the first book that we read, and I know we always discuss that on this program, but if I understand your question right, we're talking about just books in general, and I'm all for that. We need to be readers. Christians need to be reading.
1: What kind of books would you recommend people be reading?
2: Yeah, well, I'm going to say that we need books that help us to process the principles and truths of the Bible from people who have thought these things through and have, you know, a great grasp of whatever the Bible might have to say on a particular topic, and we can stand on their shoulders and have clarity because of all the hard work that they've done. That's the great thing about a good book. It is the results of someone's hard thinking and the processing of that truth, and now we get to glean from that. We get the finished product, and we get to have that served up on a platter to us. That's great. I mean, that's what books do. They give us the results of someone's hard work. And I love that when it comes to issues of truth and God's word and a Christian worldview. These are very important things for us to study.
1: I guess one of the benefits of having such a digital world is anybody can publish a book and we can have a lot of information out there. But with so much information out there, how do we make a right decision on what to be reading?
2: Well, yeah, that's why, as a lot of our listeners know, if they've ever been to our website, every sermon that I preach, I will publish a short reading list on the back of our worksheet, and I will let people know, here's what I think are some good books to read to take these principles that I've just preached about and to examine them further. And so the great thing about publishing, I suppose, for some people is anyone can be a quote-unquote published author, not by a publisher, but they can put their stuff out, you know, in some digital format and post it on the web. But that just creates a much more difficult challenge of knowing what's worth my time, what's worth reading. And that's why I would like to at least have people benefit from my reading and saying, okay, here's someone who's kind of weeded through books on the topic, and he's brought some things to me that at least he thinks are some of the better books on this topic. And so that's one of the things I try to give to all of our listeners and, of course, the people in our church, so that they might be able to have building a library of books that I believe they stand out from the rest of all the things that are in print.
1: Maybe you could speak to somebody who isn't really a reader and how they can get started, and maybe just a little plan of action that they could take.
2: Yeah, and I hate to, you know, I don't at all want to be condescending, but I do find that so many people in our generation, they just don't read. They haven't picked up a book and read it from cover to cover. And I just think, even if you were to go online or to a Christian bookstore and even look in the, you know, the junior section of a biography that's written, you know, for teens, you know, that would be a great place to start. You know, I know we read to our kids at home, and even though they're not little kids anymore, you know, we have those times of reading together. And a lot of times, because of my youngest being several years behind my other two kids, you know, we're reading books that she can understand, but they're great for everyone. I mean, I benefit from hearing of, you know, missionary biography that's written for junior hires, but I can sit there as a pastor who is fairly well read and

0: enjoy that book and gather good things from it. So if you're not a reader, one of the discouragements is to get a book that's really beyond your reading level. And I think that unfortunately turns people off to reading altogether. So, you know, start easy, get books that are manageable. And a lot of times those are books, if you're just getting into reading good Christian books, that you might want to pick up for younger readers. Nothing wrong with that, to start to get that appetite wet for good content and good Christian books.
1: Pastor Mike, maybe you could talk about what we do here at Focal Point every month. We choose a book that has some relevance to what's being broadcast on the radio and offer a book along with that each month.
0: Yeah.
1: You can talk about that.
0: And it's hard, of course, on our radio, to our radio audience, that just narrowed down to one book, because every sermon I preach, I'll put out a list of, I don't know how many, 12, 14 different books that I think will be helpful for that topic. But, you know, we do try to our listeners and you know, those who support the ministry, we like to send them a book that we find is helpful. And so hopefully even that, I know some people feel like, well, that's, I keep getting books from Focal Point. They feel like they can't even get through the last book from last month or whatever. That's fine. Build a good library. I like to say, have good books around everywhere you might sit in your house, throw one in your car, bring one to work. You might sit at a lunch break or an afternoon break and read. Put good books everywhere where you've got a chair and you're going to sit for more than 5 minutes and spend less time, you know, on your apps and your social media and less time watching television, and just pick up a book. And if we can help provide some of those at Focal Point, we're happy to do that. And certainly we've got the leads that we give on our website. But then we do put out, I think, a book a month almost. Every month we'll send out a book to our supporters.
1: Yes, we do. Well, thank you, Pastor Mike. I hope that conversation was helpful for some people. And we're going to pick this up and continue it with a message you did called Striving for Punctual Spiritual Progress, in a message called Growing Up.
0: As most of you know, I have three children, a 9-year-old, Matthew, a 7-year-old John. We weren't working for the whole gospel set. We just wanted the bookends. And then the 3-year-old Stephanie. And of course, a lot of things we do, they're in tow. We bring them along with us. And inevitably, when we're out and about, you find people that come up and say, "Oh, you've grown so much, Matthew. Look how big you are. And John, oh, you're just growing like a weed. And, you know, what do you feed those kids?" And, you know, you have all that kind of stuff. And I never know exactly how to respond to that. I mean, what do you say? You say, "Well, you know, we feed them almost every day. You know, we're working at it." I mean, you know, it's kind of a natural thing. And the reason is you don't know what to say, because it's the reaction that you expect. Now, if people came up to us and said, "Boy, your 7-year-old sure is puny." Or that 9-year-old, what's wrong with him? He's a lot shorter than we thought he'd be. Then we'd be concerned. Right? We would definitely, I mean, that would stop you, and you'd want to, "Oh, wow." That's, by the way, why the doctors, they're into that little, it's a little doctor conspiracy among pediatricians, where they have this well check. I thought you're supposed to go to the doctor when you're sick, but they have the well check, and they bring them in, and they strip the baby down, and they throw them in this little banana scale looking thing and see how much they weigh, and then they lay them out like a fish on a pier, mark them off, and they stretch them, and they find out how long they are. And then they pull out their little chart or their little book, or the nurse looks at her thing and says, "Well, they're in the 65th percentile." And they give you that sense of where they are in terms of growth. And I remember that was no surprise, because, of course, my wife got all those books for new moms. It tells you exactly at 18 weeks, you know, how big they were supposed to be and what they were supposed to be able to do. So moms can, you know, think all their kids are geniuses because they're doing, you know, their head is bobbing before it's supposed to or whatever. And so we kind of knew that, and we tracked with that. And the underlying assumption with all of that is that if our kids are healthy, they ought to be growing. Because good physical health means good physical growth. And if you don't see it, there's a problem. The Bible says the exact same thing about your relationship with Jesus Christ. In Hebrews chapter 5, and I want you to pull your Bibles out and open up to that text, there is a well check going on for the people that the writer of Hebrews is writing to, and he pulls out the tape measure and he puts them in the scale, and he says, "You guys are underweight. You are not growing like you're supposed to." And the interesting thing about how he goes about this is that he tells them, much like we would expect for a little baby, that the time really matters. That if you've been a Christian this long, you ought to be this far along. It's as though there's some kind of chart in the wall of heaven where, you know, the angels look at and say, well, this is what we expect from a one-year-old. This is what we expect from a five-year-old. So I guess the one question for us before we even read the text is, how old are you? How's your growth in relation to that age? How old are you in Christ? Are you a year old? Are you 5 years old? Are you 8 years old? Are you 18 years old? Do we have some 28-year-olds here? Take a look at Hebrews chapter 5. Because the writer of Hebrews knows how old most of these people are. And he says this in verse number 11. We have much to say about this. What does that demonstrative pronoun point back to? Melchizedek. We have much to say about Melchizedek. We've got a lot to talk about this whole new priesthood, the Melchizedekian priesthood. But it's hard to explain, and it's not because the writer of Hebrews doesn't know about it. We'll find out in chapter 7. He knows an awful lot about Melchizedek. He says it's hard to explain because you are what? You're slow to learn, man. You're just slow to learn. In fact, though, by this time, you ought to be teachers, but you need someone to teach you the elementary truths of God's word all over again. You need milk, not solid food. Anyone who lives on milk, verse 13 says, still being an infant, is not acquainted with the teaching about righteousness. But solid food is for the mature, who by constant use have trained themselves to distinguish good from evil. Got a lot to say about Melchizedek, but it's hard to explain. You're slow to learn. In fact, though by, and if you have your pencil out, circle this word, time. By this time, you ought to be teachers. Great thing about the Greek language, as I've said many times, it's very exacting. We see the word in English, time. There's a lot of Greek concepts you can relate to. And even in English, we use the word time in different ways. Matter of fact, my wife will say something about cleaning the garage out, and I'll say, well, honey, I just haven't had the time, see? And then if she looks at her watch and says, well, how much time does it take? Then we're talking about two different kinds of time. And in Greek, there's two words for that. There's the word kairos, which is what I mean when I say I haven't had time. I haven't had the opportunity, honey. I got a lot of stuff going on, and, you know, there's a lot happening, and American Idol's on. I don't have time to clean the garage out. See, and she's saying you do have time. What the word is here is not the opportunity, because that would let us off the hook a little too easy, because you know what my wife says in response to the garage? You'd better make time, right? And I can't make time, but I can make the opportunity. And that's what I'm getting at, is that I'm thinking about opportunity. You can't make chronos, which is the Greek word here. And what the writer of Hebrews is saying is you've had enough days now to be a teacher, but you're not a teacher. Number one on your outline, if you're taking notes, jot this down. We need to begin to, number one, care about the calendar. Start to care about the calendar, because God does. He cares about the calendar, and he's looking at your life, and he says, hey, five-year-old Christian, you've had enough time to be here. Hey, 15-year-old Christian, you've had plenty of chronos to be here. He's got an expectation for our growth. And what gets me is, again, the verbiage here is so exacting and so revealing that he doesn't say you ought to in terms of you should. It'd be a good thing. There's two words in Greek for should. There's the word day, transliterated D-E-I, day, and that means you ought to. For instance, if it's Secretary's Day, you ought to get her a card. You ought to get her some flowers. That's not the word here. The word here, a philo, is a different word. It's a strong word. It's the word that Jesus uses when he tells stories about money being owed to someone else. Because when Visa sends me their little love note at the end of the month, it's not, it would be really nice if you sent us some money this month. Visa says, you a philo, you owe us money. And if you don't, Bruno's coming out to break your legs or whatever happens, I don't know. If you don't pay your Visa bill, you get in trouble. This text says, you've been a Christian long enough, chronos, that you are obligated. You have a debt to do what? In this case, to be teachers. And a lot of people go, whew, I'm glad that says that, because I don't have the gift, right? I've read the gifts list, and I don't have that one. This must be a passage for staff people at churches. Now, remember the context. This is written not to Bible school students, not a seminary, you know, outline. This is for the rank and file who sit in church every Sunday, and he's saying, you ought to be teachers. Remember this, by the way, about the gifts list. There's lots of things on there that all of us are called to do. And just because you're gifted to do it doesn't mean you're the only people in the church that do it. Faith is on the list. Did you know that? Gifted to have faith. Now, does that mean that if I don't have the gift of faith, I don't have to trust Christ? Is that what it means? No. It just means that God specially endows some people with a certain kind of incredible faith that they can trust God in the most incredible situations. And wow, God gives them the gift of faith. Or giving, that's another one. That's on the list too, you know. Gift of giving. And we don't wait to say, okay, raise your hands. Gift of giving, we're going to pass the bag just to you people. Right? We pass the bag to everybody. Why? Because the Bible says we all ought to give. But there's going to be people, and there are, that have a special endowment, and they're gifted by God to give. And man, they're generous. And they underwrite a lot of ministry around here. Okay, so we understand that there are people that are endowed with a special ability to teach and to teach really well. And we put microphones on them and we put them on stages like this and they teach the big crowds. But just get that little luster off of this word. Because really what teaching is, the kind of teaching that all of us are obligated to do, is the passing on of information. And if God has invested in us for, let's just say, 14 years, man, we are obligated to take what we've learned and pass it on. This is a little note, and you remember if you think back to the very beginning of our study of the book of Hebrews as we work our way through it. We said this book was probably written between 60 and 68 AD. AD 65, let's just say, rough and dirty. This book in chapter 2 revealed that the audience, this church, didn't get the message of the gospel from Christ. It got it from the apostles who were sent out. So this wasn't something where you got a group of people that received the message early on. As a matter of fact, we're assuming that in the book of Acts, somewhere, probably, I don't know, 10, 15 years into this thing, they got the gospel. So let's just say conservatively 15 years. That would put us at 45, AD 45. This book was written somewhere in the mid 60s. You don't have anybody in this church that's over 20 years old in Christ. And assuming the church grew like most churches do, you've probably got a lot of 5-year-olds, 8-year-olds, 12-year-olds, a lot of teenagers. Those are the oldest Christians in the group, the teenagers. And the writer of Hebrews says, you've been Christians long enough to be teaching. What's that mean? Passing on what you've learned. Care about the calendar. If you care about the calendar, you'll feel that pressure. You'll feel it. And you know what? In verse number 11, we kind of skip by the diagnosis. Those are the symptoms. Slow growth. What's the diagnosis? You're slow to learn. See? And when I hear the phrase slow to learn, I think things like dumb as a box of rocks. You know, I think dunce. I think dull. But you know, that's not what this is. As a matter of fact, this is a Greek word in the New Testament only used twice. The other time it's used is right across the page in chapter 6. Take a look at this. It's the word nothros. It's the only other time it's used in the New Testament. We do not want you to become, how's it translated? Lazy. Mm-mm. See, when you tell your teenager who you think is bright and you know is bright and has capacity, but they're not applying themselves in school, you may say they're slow. You're slow to learn. But what you're saying is not their capacity. You're not commenting on their capacity. You're talking about their disposition. It's not that they can't do it. It's that they're not doing it and they're not applying themselves. And the writer of Hebrews says, man, a lot of people have been Christians for a long time in that church and they're not applying themselves. They're slow to learn. They're lazy. Please recognize it's not as though God is in heaven going, oh, I need more workers and teachers. Please, I need more workers. What am I going to do? The issue is about the blessing that comes in usefulness. God wants us to grow up just like you want your kids to grow up because there's something significant, rewarding, and satisfying about growing up and maturing. I've told you before, my dad bought me a tool chest for my garage. And he's great at giving tools as presents. Matter of fact, every Christmas, every birthday, I can count on a wrench or some kind of tool for my tool chest. So it's jam-packed full of tools. And the thing about my dad when he gives me tools is they're not always new in the wrapper. They're old from his tool chest. Sometimes he gives me new tools, but a lot of times they're hand-me-down tools. And so my tool chest fills up with them, and I got one drawer. Don't you guys have one drawer? It's got nothing but screwdrivers in it. I pull it out, and there's all the screwdrivers. And every time I need a screwdriver, it seems I go to the same two screwdrivers every time, right? Because they work. The ends aren't all gummed up or chewed off or whatever happened to them. The handle feels good. It works. So then you say, well, why don't you get rid of all those other screwdrivers? I wouldn't have anything in my tool chest, for one. The real reason I wouldn't get rid of those is because a lot of them came from my dad's tool chest, and a lot of those came from my grandpa's tool chest. I've got screwdrivers with my grandpa's initials in it, right? We're not getting rid of those. But I'm not using them either. They don't work. In John chapter 6, verse 39, the Bible says that you are a gift from the Father to the Son. It's an amazing truth to ponder. That the Father gives to the Son these people, and each of them is a gift from the Father to the Son. And Christ says, you will in no wise be cast out. We're not getting rid of you. But when he opens his tool chest to look for someone to do something in his kingdom, it seems he's always going back to the same two or three tools. Have you noticed that? Pastors put it this way, 10% of the people do 90% of the work. And that's usually how it is. And when God here is in heaven looking into the tool chest, he sees those people with their hand up and they're saying, here am I, send me. I'll do it. And I'm ready, I'm prepped, I'm spending time in the Word, I'm studying it, I'm making progress. And God goes, great. And you know what? They are the ones that receive the blessing. Isn't that God's not going to get his job done without you? It's that he'd love to have you participate in the blessing of being used to advance the kingdom. God wants to bless us. God would love us to have the participation in ministry, and he's looking for people that are on track with the growth rate. We don't care about the calendar. Let's grow up in Christ. Let's pray. God, help us, please, to be the kinds of people that want to grow in Christ. We're not satisfied with the same old song, the same old truth, the same old slogan. We want to go deeper. We want to understand you on a different level, your holiness or your grace or your omnipotence or your omniscience. There's so much we need to understand about you. God, help us to grow in Christ. We got to explore passages we've never explored. We need to become familiar with characters in Scripture that minister to our heart that we've never even learned to pronounce their names before. God, let us go deeper in Christ. Help us in this, I pray. In Jesus' name, amen.
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2: In 1905, a scruffy young man holed up in his apartment in Bern, Switzerland, engaging in complex thought experiments regarding the nature of the universe. With frenzied focus, the physicist worked and reworked his calculations. 4 mind-crunching months later, this man had rewritten much of what was known about how the world works. The man was Albert Einstein. He was 26. Yet despite possessing a great scientific mind, Einstein said, "The more I learn, the more I realize how much I don't know." The Bible frequently points to the majesty of God reflected in His creation. The heavens declare the glory of God. And Job predated Einstein's words with, "Can you probe the limits of the Almighty? They are higher than the heavens." But God's creation glory is even greater than the expanse of universes. In the beginning was the Word. The Word became flesh. There are no mathematical calculations that can explain God's extraordinary act of entering humanity in the person of Jesus Christ. God is not just out there in a universe we cannot begin to know, but He's here alongside us, the Word among us, the Light of Life whom we can know personally and intimately. Today's encouragement was provided by Our Daily Bread Ministries.
3: 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Ever wonder what it would be like to be royalty, to be born into privilege and status? It's on my brain today because my youngest, who is 3 years old, told me this morning that she is the princess and I am the king. Now that's a game a lot of little girls like to play, but I had to chuckle because she's hit closer to the mark than she realizes. 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Romans 8:17, since we are His children, we are His heirs. 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
8: 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Hank is president of the Christian Research Institute. 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The following program was pre-recorded. And now, here's Hank Hanegraaff.
9: Thank you very much, Randy. It's always good to be in studio as we answer your questions throughout the United States and Canada. 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CRI. 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First up is Cindy, listening on the web in Austin, Texas. Hi, Cindy.
10: Hi, Hank. How are you?
9: I'm good. How are you?
10: I'm doing well. Listen, I received an email today, and in this email was a link with a debate between a Mr. Bernard, I think, and a Dr. Cook in regards to oneness versus the Trinity. It was very confusing for me because I've always felt that I believed in the Trinity, the Father, the Son, the Holy Spirit, but I also believe that those three are one, and they don't exist independent of each other, and they are all God. And so it was very confusing because there were different thoughts on that, and I was just wondering if you had any insight on that or if there's anything in the Bible that would help me to understand that better.
9: Yeah, well, let's go through this step by step because this has to do with the nature of God. And virtually every single theological heresy begins with a misconception of the nature of God. So we start with the first premise, and that premise is this: there's only one God. Can you agree with that?
10: Yes, I do.
9: So if you read through the Bible, you recognize that there's only one God. So we don't believe in polytheism. We don't believe that there are a lot of gods. We don't believe that we can become God. We believe that there's only one God. The Bible is replete with evidence that there is only one God. No gods were made before me. No God will be made after me, says God. There is only one God. So we begin with that premise. The second premise is this. According to the Bible, the Father is God, the Son is God, and the Holy Spirit is God.
10: Mm-hmm.
9: Is that correct? I mean, if you read the Bible, you hear the Father being referred to as God, you hear the Son being referred to as God, and you read that the Holy Spirit is referred to as God.
10: Mm-hmm.
9: Fair enough?
10: Mm-hmm. Yes.
9: Okay, and that leads to the third premise, which is that Father, Son, and Holy Spirit are eternally distinct, which is to say, Jesus himself made a statement by which he said the Father and Son are two distinct witnesses and two distinct judges. So there's an object-subject distinction between the Father and the Son, according to the words of Jesus Christ himself. So we cannot presume that the Father became the Son and the Son became the Holy Spirit, but rather that there are eternal subject-object distinctions between Father, Son, and Holy Spirit. So the three premises then are one God, Father, Son, and Holy Spirit are God, and thirdly, Father, Son, and Holy Spirit are eternally distinct. The word that we use to codify that is Trinity. Now, Trinity is not something that we find as a word in the biblical text, but it is a theological word that codifies a biblical teaching. So the biblical teaching is, as I have just communicated, and we use the word Trinity as a way of communicating that. So we say we're Trinitarian. What does that mean? Well, remember, words are not univocal, they're equivocal. They take on the meaning that we assign them, and oftentimes a context gives meaning to the word. But we say then we believe in one God revealed in three persons who are eternally distinct, and the word Trinity codifies that concept. So that's the meaning we pour into the word Trinity.
10: So how can one God be eternally distinct in three different persons?
9: Well, if we said, Cindy, that there's one God and there are three gods, if I said, do you know, Cindy, I believe in one God and I believe in three gods, you would say what?
10: I would say, I believe in one God.
9: Yeah, you would say, that's nonsense. You're contradicting yourself. How can you say there's one God and then say three gods? That's an obvious contradiction. And a lot of people think that's what's happening when we talk about the Trinity, but that's not the case. Because when we talk about one God, we're talking about the nature or essence of God, sometimes called ontology. So we're talking about one God by nature or essence. But when we talk about Father, Son, and Holy Spirit being eternally distinct, we're talking about persons. Now, let me say that even that is a bit of an equivocation, because when we think about persons in common parlance, we think about you, me, and someone else as persons, and that's not what we're talking about. When we use the word person with respect to the Trinity, we're talking about identity that is formed and completed on the basis of relationships within the Godhead. So we can say, according to the Bible, the Father loves the Son, and the Son loves the Father. That's a subject-object distinction. Or the Son was with the Father. That's a subject-object distinction. So we're speaking in terms not of ontology now, but we're talking about personal relationships or personal distinctions within the Godhead. So even though I cannot fully comprehend that, I can apprehend that, which is to say, it's not a contradiction. If I say there's one what and three who's, that's not a contradiction. If I say there's one what and three what's, that's a contradiction. So I'm not contradicting anything here. This is not a logical fallacy or a logical contradiction, but I must confess this is something that is beyond my ken and that of anyone else talking about it. So we can only apprehend it. We cannot fully comprehend it. Now, why does that not bother me? Because I'm finite and God is infinite.
10: Yeah, that doesn't bother me either. I like the way you put that. Exactly. Yes. That I don't completely understand, but I understand what you're saying, that there's only one God, and that Father is God, Son is God, Holy Spirit is God, but they are three eternally distinct, I don't know about persons, but that kind of confuses me.
9: Right, we're using the word person, but remember, that's why I use this equivocal, univocal concept. you know, words take on the meaning we assign them. So in the particular context I'm using person, I'm defining also what I mean. I mean personal self-distinctions within the Godhead. So I'm not using person in common parlance, but remember, that's the way words always work. You use words in different ways. I can say the word can in a lot of different ways. I can say someone got thrown into the can, using can in a slang fashion, talking about jail. I can say I can do something. I say I just had a can of tuna. I mean, there's a lot of ways in which we can use words, so the context becomes determinative. But here I'm talking about persons as three centers of consciousness within the one God.
10: Right. And what is the difference, if you could just indulge me for a second, what is the difference between that and oneness?
9: Well, the oneness concept is that you have one God revealing himself in different modes or manifestations. So the Father becomes the Son, and the Son becomes the Holy Spirit. We're saying, no, that's wrong. It's not one God in three different manifestations, but one God revealed in three persons who are eternally distinct. And by the way, this is precisely why they baptize in the name of Jesus only. So the idea of error begetting error, the belief that you have to be baptized only in the name of Jesus has led Oneness Pentecostalism to the further error that Jesus is himself the Father, the Son, and the Holy Spirit. So they don't hold to one God revealed in three persons who are eternally distinct, but to three manifestations of one God revealed in Jesus.
10: Okay.
9: Make sense?
10: It does. It does make sense. And it just creates the question in me. I've always, said that I believe in the Trinity, but, wow.
9: Well, you want to be fully biblical, bow your knee before God's revelation of himself in Scripture rather than to try to redefine him in a context that you can fully comprehend. I mean, he's beyond our ken.
10: Right. Yes, absolutely. I agree. Thank you so much for your help and for your time. By the way, my pastor actually gave me this website. I text him with this question like I'm confused, and he gave me your website, so I appreciate that.
9: Well, thank you so much, Cindy. Good talking to you over the airwaves.
10: Have a great day.
9: You too. We're coming to station break. We'll be right back with more of your questions. Please don't touch that dial.
11: 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Box 8500, Charlotte, North Carolina, zip 28271. The Bible Answer Man will continue in just a moment. Has God spoken? Are the words of Scripture merely human in origin, or are they in fact the very words of God Himself? 3 years in the making and based on two decades of research and reflection, Hank Hanegraaff's monumental book, Has God Spoken?, answers what is surely the most important question facing our world. In Has God Spoken? Memorable Proofs of the Bible's Divine Inspiration, Hank counters the contentions of the Bible attackers and clearly shows that belief in the Holy Scriptures is not a guess or wishful thinking. It is the only logical conclusion after an honest examination of overwhelming evidence. Order Has God Spoken? 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
9: Thank you very much, Randy. Back to the phone lines. Let's talk next to John, listening in St. Louis, Missouri. Hi, John.
13: Hi, Hank. Thanks for taking my call. I really appreciate your show and your ministry, and God bless you and your family.
9: Thank you.
13: My question is about my good friend who just last night received the Holy Spirit, and he was speaking in tongues. He's been through a rough life. He just recently got out of prison. He was saved before he went into prison. So my question is, it's kind of threefold, is aren't you filled with the Holy Spirit when you're first saved, and how is receiving the Holy Spirit, what he went through last night, different, and is there any scriptural evidence for what he went through?
9: Well, John, you're right in saying that when you become a believer, your body is, as it were, the temple of the Holy Spirit, a temple in which the Spirit resides. So you are, by definition, indwelt by the Spirit of God at conversion.
13: Okay.
9: Now, you can be infilled, and what I mean by that is simply to say you can be empowered daily for service. So that when I say, for example, we do what we do not by might nor by power, but by His Spirit, it is an indication that I, indwelt by the Holy Spirit, recognize that I also have to be infilled or empowered for service. I can't do evangelism without being empowered for service. I cannot do the radio broadcast without being empowered for service. So there's a daily infilling that takes place as well. So we are empowered by His Spirit to do what we couldn't do by our own natural means. So there is a daily infilling as well as a recognition that we are indwelt by the Holy Spirit as those who belong to Christ.
13: Okay. I guess my question was, or the way he explained it, it sounded like it was another step or
9: right.
13: stage.
9: It's like a second blessing.
13: Yeah.
9: And it's usually a second blessing that is evidenced by speaking in tongues.
13: Right, and he did speak in tongues. So I'm really happy for him. I'm grateful for him. He's been really growing lately in his faith and his attending church and studying the Word, as far as I know. He's doing great. So I know there's going to be questions from other friends and family members of this person, friends of mine. So I just want to be equipped to talk about that and what
9: right.
13: that really means.
9: Yeah, it's a secondary issue. So remember, we can debate this vigorously without dividing over it. But I would say that there is not a biblical precedent to say that the second blessing is evidenced by speaking in tongues. And I wouldn't even talk about a second blessing as much as I would talk about a third blessing and a fourth blessing and a 1,000,000th blessing, because I'm daily being empowered for service. I don't think that you can make an absolute ironclad case for the notion that tongues ceased with the closing of the canon of Scripture, the end of the apostolic age, but I do think that you can make a pretty good case for saying that tongues are not normative today.
13: Okay.
9: So, again, I've written about this in various forums, but I want to caution you, and it sounds like you're very sensitive to this already, this is not a hill to die on. It's one of those things that iron sharpens iron. You could have a healthy debate on it, but ultimately you don't have to divide over it.
13: Yeah, I'm just thank God that he's where he's at right now, and so I wouldn't want to trip anybody up on anything that's not a fundamental issue. So thank you very much, Hank. I appreciate your show.
9: Hey, you got it, John. Thank you so much for your call. Back to the phone lines. We'll talk next to Brenda. She's listening in High Point, North Carolina. Hi, Brenda.
14: Hi, Hank. The girl that called you at the beginning of the show about the Trinity.
9: Yeah.
14: Okay, when Jesus said, my God, why hast thou forsaken me? Okay, were they, I need you to tell me one more time. Okay, I believe in the Trinity, the three in one. But were at that time they totally separated, or were they, you used a word that started with a D. In other words, like they're three, but they're three in one. But like when he was on the cross, what position were they taking then?
9: Well, remember again that we're talking about a way of codifying the nature of God, a way of apprehending and then communicating what the Bible says with respect
14: codifying.
9: To the...
14: What does that mean?
9: Well, it means that we are taking a concept and we are presenting it in a holistic fashion so that we can talk about it. In other words, I'm using terminology here, but I have to explain myself.
14: Okay.
9: Essentially, all I'm communicating, as I communicated earlier on in the broadcast, is that the Bible teaches that there's only one God. The Bible teaches that the Father, Son, and Holy Spirit are God, and the Father, Son, and Holy Spirit are eternally distinct. In other words, the Father doesn't become the Son, and the Son doesn't become the Holy Spirit. That's the point. Now, with respect specifically to your question, when Jesus Christ on the cross said, Eli, Eli, lama sabachthani, my God, why hast thou forsaken me? He is, in essence, quoting David, Psalm 22, my God, why have you forsaken me? And in doing that, he's not just quoting a portion, but drawing our attention to the whole. Psalm 22. And if you read Psalm 22, you recognize that he has not despised or disdained the suffering of the afflicted one. He has not hidden his face from him, but he has listened to his cry for help. So we can't suppose that somewhere or sometime there was an ontological break in the nature of God, such that the Father and Son were by nature or essence separated from one another. That would be going beyond or reading something into the text of Scripture that the text isn't intended to say. Obviously, God had not forsaken David, and as I pointed out, verse 24 makes that clear.
14: Mm-hmm. But that Psalm 22...
9: Yeah, it's Psalm 22. And what you have in Psalm 22 is very typical. There's a contrast between emotional despair and faith in God, and that's what's being highlighted. But having said that, once again, I want to emphasize the fact that this does not in any way suggest an ontological separation, a break. There is none. In fact, we have to recognize that even in the Passion of Christ, he was a sweet-smelling savor unto God. A lot of people think that Jesus Christ became sin, and therefore there was a separation, but no. Jesus never became sin. Jesus was the sin-bearer, the one upon whom the sins of the world were laid.
14: Yeah, he bore our sin.
9: Yes, yes, yes, yes. So he is an unblemished lamb upon whom the sins of the world are laid.
14: Well, listen, I just thank God for your wisdom, and if you'll write quick so I can write it down, I do want to make a a contribution, because I want to order some more stuff, too. Do you have a phone number I can call? Or?
9: Here's the best way to do it right now. Now, in your case, you could just hang on, and someone's going to pick you up and get the information. But the number you would normally call is 888-7000-CRI.
14: CRI.
9: Yeah.
14: I promise you, if God gives me another breath, I am going to send a contribution. And one more thing. Okay. For myself, I think I study my Bible all the time. It's all marked up. I study it. I've had Bible studies. But so for me, do you think I need to get the apocalypse code? And I had the same thing happen to me as the young man that you talked to a while ago. That's person was in jail and had gotten saved. I have a neighbor, same thing, and I'm wanting to get something for him because he's young, he's so hungry for the word, and when he saw something that was a little bit easier to read that I had when I became a Christian, he just had a fit. And so what would be something good for me to get him?
9: Well, you know, I have a book called The Complete Bible Answer Book Collector's Edition.
14: Okay.
9: And it takes a lot of the questions that I answer on air, and it chisels them down until just the gem emerges. And so it becomes easy to read, but more than that, it gives you the essence, the answer in a very short way so that you can internalize the information, then use the information.
14: Okay, thank you so much, and God bless you.
9: God bless you, and appreciate all your encouragement, and I hope your decision to support this ministry is encouraging to others. I mean, the reality is we live in time and space. We can freely say the gospel is free, but we also have to add to that that a ministry like ours does take resources. So we ask you to put in the plumbing. We ask you to be the facilitator, to stand with us, and genuinely become a member of a team, because together we're touching lives, not just for time, but for eternity. Again, the Complete Bible Answer Book Collector's Edition is available through the Ministry of the Christian Research Institute. Out of time today. 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
15: 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We're on the air because life and truth matter. Has God spoken? Are the words of Scripture merely human in origin, or are they in fact the very words of God Himself? 3 years in the making, and based on 2 decades of research and reflection, Hank Hanegraaff's monumental book, Has God Spoken?, answers what is surely the most important question facing our world. In Has God Spoken? Memorable Proofs of the Bible's Divine Inspiration, Hank counters the contentions of the Bible attackers and clearly shows that belief in the Holy Scriptures is not a guess or wishful thinking. It is the only logical conclusion after an honest examination of overwhelming evidence. Order Has God Spoken? 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

0: Your doctor says, get that cholesterol down, you're gonna die. Your dentist will use fear. You don't have to floss all your teeth, just the ones you want to keep. The highway patrolman uses fear. No, the fear of the Lord is the beginning of wisdom, not the end of wisdom, but the beginning of wisdom. Enoch was a prophet. He knew that the Lord is coming. He says, there's judgment coming on this earth. I believe I'll walk with God. Friend, if you had any sense, you'd say, I believe I'll walk with God.
1: Welcome to Love Worth Finding, featuring the profound truth of the gospel simply stated in the messages of Adrian Rogers. Hebrews chapter 11 tells of the prophet Enoch, who so pleased God and walked so intimately with him, he never died. Enoch is an example for us as we learn to walk with God. In part one of today's message, we learn that walking with God is a life of faith and fellowship. We can know all about God without actually knowing Him intimately. But God created us in His image so He could have fellowship with us. If you have your Bible, find the book of Hebrews chapter 11. We'll begin in verse 5. With part two of Learning to Walk with God, here's Adrian Rogers.
0: Enoch prophesies the second coming of our Lord and Savior Jesus Christ. And the message today will help you to get ready for the rapture. The title of the message, Learning to Walk with God. Let's look right here in the Word of God in Hebrews chapter 11 and verse 5. By faith, Enoch was translated that he should not see death. That means he never died. He was taken directly to heaven without dying. And he was not found. That is, they looked all around for him, but they couldn't find him because God had translated him. For before his translation, he had this testimony that he pleased God. And how did he please God? Verse 6 says, but without faith, it is impossible to please him. So how did Enoch please God? By walking with God. How did he walk with God? He believed God. So the life of walking with God is simply a life of faith. Well, where did he get this faith? Well, he got faith from the Word of God, the same way I get it, the same way you get it. Romans chapter 10, verse 17, faith comes by hearing, and hearing by the Word of God. Now, that Word may be through the Holy Spirit, it may be through the pages of Scripture, but you don't name it and claim it. God speaks, and you believe it. That, my friend, is faith, and without faith, it's impossible to please God. You want to walk with God, do you? I hope you do. Then you're going to walk the walk of faith. This entire chapter is about faith. And the emphasis is that he walked with God because he believed God. Now, number two, not only is walking with God a life of faith, but it becomes a life of fellowship. You see, you step in by faith, but you walk on in fellowship. Now, the Bible says here in Genesis chapter 5, verse 22, and Enoch walked with God after he begat Methuselah 300 years and begat sons and daughters. Enoch and the Father are walking hand in hand in intimate fellowship. Do you have fellowship with God? Does God walk with you and talk with you? I mean, is Jesus Christ real to you when you're driving around an automobile? When you have your pots and pans there in the kitchen? When you're sitting there at your desk? When you're at school on the gridiron or the basketball court? Did you know that Jesus Christ is to be very real with you? You are to walk with Him. Now, sometimes we come to church and we act differently at church. Now, listen carefully to what I'm about to say. Obviously, when somebody is preaching, you're to be quiet. Obviously, when we sing, you're to join together. But don't change your personality. Don't suddenly get spooky when you come to church. Oh, we're in church now. We're holy, holy, holy. Oh, listen, a Christian is perfectly natural and naturally supernatural. Supernaturally natural and naturally supernatural. We don't change. Sometimes I'll be over here sitting as a guest preacher and there'll be the pastor, the host pastor at the church, and we'd be talking back and forth and he seems perfectly normal. And then he gets up, comes over to the pulpit to talk. And this guy's very natural. This,
2: dearly beloved.
0: And he talks like he got a steeple stuck in his throat. Sometimes people don't like to come into church.

0: church and hear people kind of greeting one another and chattering like birds in a tree. They say, oh, be quiet, we've come to worship. Friend, when you meet your brothers and sisters in Jesus, be cheerful, be happy. There's nothing wrong with that. Nothing wrong with that. Now you say, but I think we're to be still and know that God is in His holy temple. There's a time to be still. The Bible also says, shout unto the Lord. There's a time to cry. There's a time to laugh. That's what Ecclesiastes tells us. There are times when we're exuberant in our worship. The Bible says, clap your hands, all ye people. The Bible says, lifting holy hands to God in prayer. There are times when we're to be on our face, on our knees with the Lord. All of these things are true. All of these things are true. But the point is that we're to be natural. Would be natural. Don't get the idea that our faith is something that we kind of put on when we come to church. What I'm trying to say is that we are to walk with God 24 hours a day, 7 days a week, 365 days a year. It is a constant walk with Him. Now, we come to church to worship, but listen, we also bring our worship to church. How wonderful when people who already have been walking with God come to church to continue to do corporately what they've been doing individually all week long. That's what makes a glorious service. So when you come in here and God comes in with you and you come to praise Him together, it is a life of fellowship. Oh, how sweet to walk in this pilgrim way, leaning on the everlasting arms. The steps of a good man are ordered by the Lord. Now, thirdly, it is not only a life of faith and a life of fellowship. A walk with God is a life of faithfulness. One of the verses that motivates me a lot is this, that Jesus went about doing good. And sometimes I just say, Lord, I don't have an agenda today. Just let me go about doing good. Now, why was this man so faithful? He was faithful for 300 years. Look, if you will, in Genesis chapter 5, verse 22. And Enoch walked with God after he begat Methuselah 300 years and begat sons and daughters. 300 years! That's 109,500 days. Good days, bad days, hot days, cold days. Snow, rain, blizzard, drought, flood, war, peace, opposition. Walking with God. He didn't turn it on, turn it off. There is the constancy, the faithfulness of his walk. Enoch walked with God. It is the God who walks with you, who empowers you. And every demand upon your Christian life is a demand of the God who walks within you and walks with you day by day. I hope you believe that. It's a life of faith. It's a life of fellowship. It is a life of faithfulness. It is also a life of fruitfulness. You want your life to count for God? Just walk with God. It's a life of fruitfulness. The Bible says in Hebrews 11 verses 5 and 6, by faith Enoch was translated that he should not see death, and was not found because God had translated him. For before his translation, he had this testimony. Now listen, he pleased God. That's fruitfulness. He pleased God. But without faith, it's impossible to please him. For he that cometh to God must believe that he is, and that he is a rewarder of them that diligently serve him. Why was he so fruitful? What was there about his life that made him a prophet? Did you know he had a crisis in his life? And after his crisis, that's when he began to walk with God. Do you know what his crisis was? He became a father. He became a father. Look, if you will, in Genesis chapter 5, verse 22. And Enoch walked with God after he begat Methuselah 300 years and begat sons and daughters. He had his first baby, a little boy named Methuselah. And when that baby was born, God spoke to Enoch in a special way. And Enoch walked with God after he begat Methuselah. Well, I tell you what, if you have children and you have any brain and any heart, it's going to drive you to God. Did you know that? It's going to drive you to God. He walked with God after he begat Methuselah 300 years. Have you ever thought about the name Methuselah? How many of you know a baby other than the one in the Bible named Methuselah? I've never met one. Doubtless, the names that people give kids, there's some child around named Methuselah. Sometimes we wonder, why, where do these people get these names? Bible names had a special meaning. The name Methuselah means this: when he is dead or when he is gone, it will be sent. Can you imagine naming a child that? When he's dead, it will be sent. Well, what does that mean? God said to Enoch, I'm going to destroy the world with a flood. Well, God, when are you going to do this? You see this baby? When he's dead, it will be sent. You know, the Bible says in Amos 3:7, surely the Lord God will do nothing but that he revealeth his secret to his servants, the prophets. Remember now that Enoch was a prophet. And God says, you see this little baby? When he's dead, it's going to be sent. Every time little Methuselah had a fever, Enoch said, oh boy, I wonder if this is it. When he's dead, it's going to be sent. Now, how long did Methuselah live? This explains the mystery. Methuselah lived longer than any other man in all of history. 969 years, as we're going to see later, Methuselah lived. He lived longer than anybody else. You ready for a riddle? The oldest man who ever lived who died before his father did. Who was that? Methuselah. He died before his father did because his father never died. The oldest man who ever lived who died before his father did. That is Methuselah. Well, why did Methuselah live for 969 years? The New Testament tells us the long suffering of God. God was not willing that any should perish, but that all should come to repentance. And so God kept giving another day, another day, another day. 969 years. God is waiting before he sends the flood because God's mercy. God is waiting for more people to be saved. Why has not Jesus come in our day and our age? God's waiting for more people to be saved. Peter tells us, many will say, where's the promise of his coming? For since the fathers fell asleep, all things continue as they were from the beginning of creation. For this they are willingly ignorant of, and the one day is with the Lord is 1,000 years, and 1,000 years is one day. The Lord is not slack concerning his promise, as some men count slackness, but is long-suffering to usward, not willing that any should perish, but that all should come to repentance. It could be that the reason Jesus didn't come yesterday is because God wants you saved today. It could be. It could be that God is just keeping the door open one more time. But I tell you, the flood did come, and even now the raging waters of God's wrath are furiously pounding against the dam of his mercy. And one of these days, Jesus Christ will come, and it will be too late for you as it was too late in this day. I want to show you that the flood came the day Methuselah died. You ready to do some arithmetic? Look in Genesis chapter 5, verse 25. And Methuselah lived 187 years and begat Lamech. Now, little Methuselah is born. His name means when he is gone or when he's dead, it'll be sent. Now, he became a father. Methuselah became a father when he was 187 years of age. He had a son whose name was Lamech. Now, Lamech gave Methuselah a grandson. Now, notice in Genesis 5, verses 28 and 29, and Lamech lived 182 years and begat a son, and he called his name Noah. So Methuselah's grandson was Noah. His son was Lamech. The grandson was Noah. Lamech was born after 187 years. 182 more years, little Noah is born. So that's 369 years when Noah was born. Methuselah is 369 years old when he becomes a grandpapa. Now, when that grandson, whose name was Noah, was 600 years old, the flood came. Pastor, how do you know that? Genesis 7:11. In the 600th year of Noah's life, in the second month, the 17th day of the month, the same day were all the fountains of the great deep broken up and the windows of heaven were opened, the flood came. Now see, 187, 182, 369. Add 600 to that, 969 years. That day the flood came. Now you understand, when he is gone, it will be sent. You understand why Methuselah lived to be 969 years? Because God was postponing, God was putting off that day of judgment because of his mercy. But the flood did come, and the day of the Lord will come. As it was in the days of Noah, so shall it be in this day. And I believe that Enoch had a certain amount of fear. Fear is a legitimate motive. I'm telling you, my precious friend, that God Almighty is a God of judgment. I know we're not supposed to believe that God is a God of wrath, but only a God of love. God is a God of love, infinite, matchless, unfathomable, indescribable, glorious love. but he's also a God of wrath. Now, if you say God is a God of love and don't say God is a God of wrath, that's only half of the truth. And when you take half of the truth and make half of the truth all of the truth, that half of the truth becomes an untruth. I can't say that again, but it's true. God says to Enoch, Enoch, when he's gone, it'll be sin. Enoch said, I believe I better walk with God. Did you know that judgment is coming and you better walk with God? You say, don't use fear on me. Your doctor will. Your doctor said, get that cholesterol down, you're going to die. Your dentist will use fear. You don't have to floss all your teeth, just the ones you want to keep. The highway patrolman uses fear. No, the fear of the Lord is the beginning of wisdom, not the end of wisdom, but the beginning of wisdom. We live in a generation that has been tranquilized into hell. Psalm 25, verse 14, the secret of the Lord is with them that fear him. You see, Enoch was a prophet. He knew that the Lord is coming. And he says, the flood is coming. There's judgment coming on this earth. I believe I'll walk with God. Friend, if you had any sense, you'd say, I believe I'll walk with God. I believe I'll walk with God. It was a life of fruitfulness, a life that counts. All of your toys are soon going to be junk. That house of yours, that car of yours, those clothes, that coat, that's all premature junk. How are you living in this day and in this age? Now, the Bible says that Enoch walked with God and was not because God took him. That's Genesis 5, verse 24. Hebrews chapter 11, verses 5 and 6 says that he was translated that he should not see death. There was a sudden, instant rapture, and he's gone. You know what? They looked for him, and they didn't find him. Hebrews says he was not found. That means they looked for him. One of these days, they're going to be looking for me. One of these days, they're going to be looking for you. Listen to the words of Jesus. By the way, you say, Pastor Rogers, that sounds so supernatural. Yep, you got it. That's what I hope you'll see. Luke chapter 17, verses 34 and 35, Jesus said, I tell you, in that night there shall be two men in one bed. One shall be taken, the other shall be left. Two women shall be grinding together. The one shall be taken and the other left. A man reaches over at nighttime to touch his wife. The pillow is warm, but she's gone. A mother goes in to change the diaper on her little precious baby. The crib is empty. The baby is gone. People in an airliner. The pilot is gone. Two grinding at the mill. The one taken, the other left. Enoch walked with God and was not because God took him. Isn't the book of Genesis a wonderful book that prophesies ahead of time the second coming of Jesus Christ? Is Jesus real to you? Are you walking with him? There was a preacher who had a precious baby son. He was the age that we call a toddler. That preacher, in a hurry to go to a meeting, got in his automobile and was backing out of the garage when he heard the most sickening thing that any parent can ever hear, a thud and a bump. So, oh no. Oh no, no! He opened the door of the car, went back, and there was the lifeless body of his precious son. Can you imagine what that funeral was like? Another preacher came to stand by this man to give him strength and help. And that heartbroken man of God, with tears coming down his cheek, said to his friend, Bob, oh Bob, I wouldn't have done it for the world. Let me tell you something. God so loved the world that he gave his only begotten son. That's the love of God. Calvary was not an accident. It was not an incident. It was the gift of a loving God. And if you die and go to hell, you will trample beneath your feet the precious blood of the Son of God. You say, Pastor, do you believe in hell? Hell is almost too good for a man who would trample beneath his feet such love. You're here to walk with God. That's why Jesus came, that we might walk with Him and talk with Him. And I want to lead you today in a prayer, if you've never done so. So you put your faith in the One who gave His Son for the world. Would you pray this way? Dear God, I'm a sinner and I'm lost and I need to be saved. Pray that. My sin deserves judgment, but I need and want mercy. Jesus, You died to save me. You shed Your blood to save me. You rose and lived to save me. You promised to save me if I would trust You. I do trust You, Jesus. Would you pray that? I do trust You, Jesus, with all of my heart. Come into my heart. Forgive my sin. Save me, Lord Jesus. Pray it, say it, and mean it. Save me, Lord Jesus. Did you ask Him? Then claim it by faith. Pray this way. Thank You for saving me. I don't look for a sign or ask for a feeling. I stand on Your word. You promised and You cannot lie. You are now my Lord and Savior. I will live for You. I will make it public. Begin now to make me the person You want me to be. In Your name I pray. Amen.
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3: That's the journey woman teaching the apprentice.
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3: So they invited me to a Bible study. I'm like, I don't need another Bible study. I just want to be a better mom. But what I realized when I went to that study, and I was the only young mom in there, these women were real and they were genuine. And they talked about in scripture what we were studying, what they were in that moment being convicted of. And they shared from their successes and their failures. I can write a letter to my younger self. It does no one any good. But if I write it and give it to the next generation, which is what I attempted to do with the book Moms of the Bible, now my stories, the stories of moms in the Bible, the stories of moms in history, can mentor the next generation, and it's relational and it's real.
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7: This is John MacArthur with more Portraits of Grace. Many people who think they're citizens of Christ's kingdom will someday be shocked to discover they are not. Jesus said, "Not everyone who says to me, 'Lord, Lord,' will enter the kingdom of heaven, but he who does the will of my Father who is in heaven." Some who call Christ king behave as if his kingdom means nothing to them. But Jesus said that true kingdom citizens obey the Father. In fact, he equated the kingdom with a pearl so valuable that a merchant sold all he had to purchase it. In other words, it's worth any sacrifice you have to make. Do you value his kingdom like that? This is John MacArthur praying you're continuing to be portraits of grace.
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10: 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The more like Christ you are, the happier you are. But the opposite is also true. Today, Dr. David Jeremiah looks at surefire recipes for both happiness and misery. 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
11: One of the most often discussed questions when we get together with our friends centers around our happiness. And there are many ideas about happiness that take us in the wrong direction. The Bible reminds us that happiness is blessedness found in righteousness. And we're going to learn more about that today as we talk about this from Psalm chapter 1.
12: When the psalmist describes the way toward God, he does so by telling us what it is not and then telling us what it is. You see, because of the readers of this hymn, and obviously because of all of us, in order for us to really get into what it means to be happy, the psalmist has to take his checklist and check off all the things that men try and say, it's not any of these things. And as he describes the happy man in verses 1 through 3, he talks about him in two ways. First of all, he talks about the fact that he avoids the downward pull of evil. Listen to his words in the first verse. Blessed is the man who walks not in the counsel of the ungodly, nor stands in the path of sinners, nor sits in the seat of the scornful. Not is in the verse once, nor is in the verse twice. Three times in essence, the psalmist negates conduct and he says, happiness is not going to be here. Don't get involved here. Now, this is an incredible verse because it is a trilogy of threes. Let me say that again. It is a trilogy of threes. There are three threes in verse one. And if you read the verse that way, you will understand that what the psalmist is trying to do for us is to paint a picture of the gravitational pull of evil. It is like a vortex that catches us in it, and it always pulls us down. It is the progressive, declining pressure of evil in the life of a person. And what the psalmist wants us to understand clearly is this. He is saying to us, blessed is the man who doesn't get caught up in the downward gravitational pull of evil in his life. Now, if you read the verse carefully, you will notice that the three sets of three are like this. First of all, first set, walk, stand, sit. Do you see that? The second trilogy, counsel, path, seat. And the third, ungodly, sinners, scornful. All of these progressively move away from God. And I want to remind you of something that I think we all know, but maybe no one's ever verbalized before. We always talk about momentum and how important momentum is. It sure is important in football and in basketball. It's important in life. We like to have a sense of momentum. It's wonderful to be in a church that's got a sense of momentum. But did you know that evil has momentum too? That you can get caught up in evil momentum? That you can get so caught up in evil that it carries you along like you were born along with the wind? And that's what the psalmist is talking about here. He is telling us that you can get involved in evil in such a way that the momentum of influence begins to capture you. That's the first category. And here he talks about these three words, counsel, path, and seat. The counsel of the ungodly. He said, blessed is the man that doesn't get caught up in the counsel of the ungodly. The counsel of the ungodly is nothing less than the philosophy of the natural man who seeks to understand his existence and his control without regard to God. You see, to be ungodly isn't what some of you think. It's not to be a murderer or a rapist or a bank robber or a child molester, or whatever you may think of when you think of ungodly. The word doesn't mean anything like that, although it may include those things. To be ungodly, listen to this, you can be a good person and be ungodly. To be ungodly means to live your life minus God. So it's a lifestyle, you see, but it starts listening to the counsel, kind of falling into the pattern, and then settling in to the lifestyle. That's the downward pull of influence. Notice the second category, the momentum of involvement. Notice the three words. First you walk, then you stand, and then you sit. It's kind of a different way of saying the influence translates into involvement. You walk along, then you stand, and then you sit. Someone has described the walk as a reference to our daily decisions, the things that we decide on a daily basis. The standing is to the making of a commitment, and the sitting is the settled attitude of lifestyle. First, we make little decisions that are minus God. Then we make commitments that cement those decisions, and then finally we settle into the attitude of a life without God. It's so easy to do. And there are lots of Christian people who could tell me, you've come back to God having gotten into that. But all of a sudden you woke up one day and you said, my goodness, you know, 20 years ago we used to never miss church, and then this happened. We made this little decision. And then out of that decision we made this little commitment. Maybe we bought a place that took us out of the town. And all of a sudden we found ourselves in a lifestyle. Now remember, what is the psalmist saying? Blessed is the man who doesn't get caught up in the gravitational pull of evil in his life. Here's the third issue of momentum. First of all, it's influence. Then it's involvement. And thirdly, there's a momentum of intensity. Notice, He moves from ungodly. That's sort of a person who's passive about spiritual things. He doesn't have time for God, but it's okay if you have time for God. You understand what I mean? Then there's the word sinner. I looked this word up, and you know what the Hebrew word here is? The Hebrew word for sinner is a word which means to make a loud noise or to cause a tumult or to make trouble. And it's kind of the word for partying. It's the party animal. First of all, he's kind of minus God. He's not into God that much. But then he gets kind of caught up into the worldly lifestyle. He gets into the parties. And then the third word is the word scornful. Now watch this. He's not influenced anymore by the people outside. He has himself become an influencer. Do you see what I'm saying? He's moved from being passive about God to being involved in practicing anti-God things to now he is an atheist in a sense, and he is scornful of God. He curls his lip at God. Somebody says something to him about going to church. You got to be kidding. You do what? You take the only day that you can really call your own and you go to church? And Sunday night too? Oh my word. And so he becomes the critic of the Christian, the scornful. You see what's happened? It's the downward pull of evil. He's gone from ungodly to sinner to scornful. Blessed is the man, happy is the man who doesn't get caught up in the gravitational pull of evil. Amen? Now, here's the positive side. The righteous way not only avoids the downward pull of sin, but the righteous way accepts the decisive place of Scripture in life. But his delight, says the psalmist, is in the law of the Lord, and in his law he meditates day and night, and he shall be like a tree planted by the rivers of water that brings forth its fruit in its season. Its leaf also shall not wither, and whatever he does shall prosper. The first thing the psalmist says is that the believer who is headed toward happiness on his way toward God, not away from God, this believer delights in the Word of God. Now, I wasn't sure what that meant, but I want to contrast it for you. Do you know how a lot of Christians read the Bible? They read the Bible to find out how far they can go before they cross the line. Do you understand what I mean? I've talked to people like this. They don't read the Bible to find out what God wants them to do. They read the Bible to find out what God will let them do or what they can do without getting into a whole lot of trouble. Now, the person who delights in the law of God is totally opposite that. Here's what he does. He comes to the Bible, and in his heart, there's this incredible desire that he wants to please God. And so he reads the Bible, and he reads it like he was a detective trying to find little clues about how he can please God with his life. Not trying to find ways that he can get by with the things he wants to do, but he opens the book and his prayer in his heart is, oh God, what I really want to do with my life is I want to please you. I want to bless you, Lord. And I want to read your book today, and maybe you could just show me one little thing, one little nugget that I could mine that would help me please you. Did you ever read the Bible like that? Did you ever come to God's word like that? I want to tell you something. That's how you delight in God's word. Because I want you to know something, friend. If you come to God with that spirit, you'll find little nuggets everywhere. Because God just loves to show his children how they can please him. Because God's a parent. Are you with me? The most unheard words from children. Is there anything I could do to help you today, Mom? What would you do, Mom, if you heard those words? You would go over and examine to see, is this an imposter? Did this person get in my house by mistake? And kids, you know, if you're going to go home and do that, maybe you could give your parents a little time to kind of get ready and warm up to this, because this could be a little lethal if you try, you know, just straight out. But if you really knew they meant it, wouldn't it be incredible? Wouldn't it truly be incredible? I mean, if every morning at breakfast, oh no, let me do it today. He did it yesterday, Mom. Well, I know, we can all dream, right? But I want to tell you something. That's what it means when the Scripture says to delight in God's Word. It's to come to the Word of God with your heart motivation being, Lord, how can I please you today? And the scripture says that when you delight in the Word of God, when your heart delights in the Word of God, now watch carefully, that will translate into this wonderful thing, and that is that your habits will be dictated by the Word of God. Did you know that? When you delight in the Word of God, it will automatically determine that your habits are dictated by the Word of God. Why? Because if you're coming every day and say, Lord, how can I please you? He'll show you and it'll translate into life. And the psalmist gives us a couple of clues here as to what that will mean. First of all, you will discover that your strength comes from God's Word. The scripture says he's like a tree planted by the streams of water. Just like a tree is nourished by the constant supplies of water, without which, under the blistering sun, the tree would surely die, so the life that is rooted in the Word of God will also be established and it will be strong. When you get your roots down deep into God's Word, it's like the tree sending its roots down deep into the water next to the stream, and it grows strong. Not only will you discover that your strength comes from God's Word, but you will discover that your stability comes from God's Word. Watch this. A fruit tree that is planted by the banks of the river suggests stability. That's what the whole image is about here in the psalm. The tree is firmly rooted in the soil so that it can resist the storm. There are trees that are standing today, I am told, that were here when this country was discovered. And they have stood strong through the Civil War, through all kinds of stress and struggle in this land. And if you go to the right place, you can see trees that are just as magnificent and just as beautiful as they were in their prime. Why? They've got a tremendous root structure and they are strong. If you've seen the redwoods, do you ever stand beneath one of those things that you could drive a car through and just try to imagine something growing out of the ground that big? And did you ever see a tree that was so big that you knew in your heart there's no thunderstorm or lightning storm that is going to ever happen on this earth that's going to touch that tree? I mean, that tree is invincible. And that's the kind of stability God wants his people to have. And he says to us in his precious word that when you put your roots down deep into God's word, you will become a person of great stability. Notice, keep reading. Not only will you find your strength from God's word and your stability from God's word, but here's one I love. You will find that your spontaneity comes from God's word. There's a little phrase here. It says, its leaf also shall not wither. Now think with me about that for just a moment. The leaf, now watch carefully, the leaf is the outward testimony of the tree. Isn't that true? The leaf is the outward testimony of the tree. The leaf tells you this is this sort of tree. And for the Christian, his testimony, his relationship with God, the scripture says when the roots are down deep into the Word of God, the testimony of the Christian will not wither. It will be a vibrant, beautiful testimony of who God is. Someone has written that all God's trees in the Christian sense are evergreens. They're evergreen. They're always green. They're beautiful testimonies to the stability and strength of the being. And they don't wither. When the sun comes out and when the storms come, that tree stays strong. There's much talk these days about the testimony of the believer. How our values have changed. How our conduct has changed. You hear it everywhere you go. But the leaf does not wither. Listen to me. The leaf does not wither if it's rightly connected. Do you understand what I'm saying? You tell me, oh, here's this guy. I thought he was a great Christian. Man, he withered. He withered. Under the pressure of temptation, under the pressure of sexuality, under the pressure of finances or whatever, he withered. I can tell you something about him. If he withered, he wasn't rightly connected. Because the leaf is the outward testimony of the life that's in the person. And if you are rightly connected, what does that mean? Your roots go down deep into the Word of God. You're drawing energy from your time with God. You will not wither. That's the testimony of God's Word. So let me tell you something. If you withered, it wasn't the withering that was the important thing. It was the unconnecting back here someplace that caused it to happen. Some of you are withering right now. Nobody knows it but you. But you know it. And you know you're withering because back yonder someplace, you disconnected. And now all of a sudden, the elements are beating against you and there's no source of life to keep you strong and green. The spontaneity of your life comes from the Word of God. I read something that a secular humanist wrote. Don't read too much of them, but this guy's pretty famous. His name is Maslow. You've read of him, I'm sure, if you've had psychology. He wrote these words. Listen to this. He said, "What man needs but does not have, he seeks for unceasingly and becomes dangerously ready to jump at any hope, good or bad. The cure for this disease is obvious. We need a validated, usable system of human values that we can believe in and devote ourselves to because we know they are true." I thought to myself, where have you been? The Bible's been around here a long time. That's the system of believable human values that are true. And the secular humanists don't even know it exists. But people who sink their roots down deep into this book will find strength and stability and spontaneity. And yes, there's one last thing. They will also find success. Look, it brings forth its fruit in its season, and whatever he does shall prosper. You want to be prosperous and successful? The Word of God says this is how you do it. Get your spiritual roots down deep into the Word of God. You say, does that mean that if I become a practicing, studying Christian that I'll become wealthy? No, I'm not into that. Neither is the Bible. We define success so strangely, don't we? Someone has said that prosperity and success for the believer is like a zero. It is a zero until you put a one in front of it. Then it becomes a 10. If you put another zero, it becomes 100, it becomes 1,000. But the zero is a zero until there is a one. And true believers understand that prosperity is not prosperity unless the one is at the front of it. And when you put the one at the front of it, God himself, and then you begin to add the ciphers, then it means something. But until the one is there, there isn't any meaning to success at all. Isn't that true? So the Bible says that whatever success we have, whatever God gives us, he's going to make it prosper because he's going to be the one who's at the front of it. And when we put the zero next to it, now we got something, right? Now we got something. And whatever a man does, he says, will prosper. Well, I didn't leave much time to talk about the ungodly because it didn't take much time to talk about them. In fact, the psalmist probably could have stopped at the end of this section with the first verse and the first words of verse 4. Because verse 4, he says, the ungodly are not so. Read that out loud with me. The ungodly are not so. Not so what? Not so like all this stuff we've just been talking about, right? The ungodly are not the people who put their roots down deep into the Word of God. They are not strong. They are not stable. They don't have spontaneity to their lives. They're caught up in the vortex of evil that drags them down through their influence and involvement and intensity. The ungodly are not so. Take everything we talked about that's good about the righteous man and negate it, and you've got the ungodly man. That's what he's saying. But then he adds three things that we should not forget, and I can just touch on them quickly. First of all, he says the ungodly cannot stand in the time of difficulty. And he uses an incredible illustration. He says they're like the chaff which the wind drives away. Now, I don't want to pretend that I'm a farmer and that I've had a lot of experience in the farm, because I haven't, but I used to live with my uncle during the summers when I was growing up, and I did a little farm work, enough to know that I wouldn't cut out to be a farmer. One of the things I used to do, and I did kind of like this, is we used to bale hay every summer, and I was with the crew that would go out in the field, and we used square bales. We weren't into those round things, which you can't stack, but we used the square bales, and we grabbed the bale hook, and we'd pitch that thing up with our knee and kick it up on the wagon. And as I got a little bit older, I got to be the wagon man. I'd got up on the wagon, and I stacked the bales. But I thought after a while that that wasn't near as much fun as being down there. You know why? When you throw that hay up on the wagon, all the chaff, all the little pieces of hay end up on the wagon floor. And you're up there, you don't have any shirt on, and it's hot and you're sweating. I know that's indelicate, but it's true. What somebody told me the other day, that men sweat, women glow. I don't know what that's all about. I mean, that's what I heard. But I was glowing, if you understand. I was up on the wagon, you know, I was sweating or glowing, however you want to talk about it. And then the wind starts to blow. Or you go over a hill and you get into the wind draft, and all of a sudden all that chaff starts to swirl in the air and you get it all over your skin. Ooh, it itches like crazy. Are you itching yet? Anybody itching? All right. Do you know what chaff is good for? It's good for one thing, to make you itch. That's all it's good for. It's worthless. You can't collect it. You can't capture it. You can't use it. And the Bible says that the ungodly who has disconnected himself from God, he is like the chaff which the wind blows away. Now watch this. Get these two pictures in your mind, class. The tree planted by the river. The chaff which the wind blows away. Isn't God an incredible artist? Is there any picture you've ever seen that more graphically describes the difference in lifestyle between a person who's firmly rooted in the Word of God and a person who's captured with the fantasies of the day and just floats around on any wind that happens to blow? He can't stand in the time of trouble because there's no stability. But notice the Scripture also says he can't stand in the day of judgment. And I read that with such great interest because this is what it means. It means that when the believer comes before the Lord in judgment, he stands there, not proud, not arrogant, but looking into the face of his Lord because he knows it's okay. God has cared for it. The sin problem is done. He is accepted in the Beloved, and he stands there with a sense of confidence. He has confidence in the day of judgment. But when it says here in the Psalm that you cannot stand in the day of judgment, this is what the Hebrew means. It means that when you stand before God in that day and you've had ungodly patterns in your life, and this is what you've been an ungodly person, you stand there with your head bowed like this because you can't stand in the presence of God and look at Him. You can't lift up your head. That's really what it means. You cannot lift up your head in the presence of God. Aren't you glad that our God is the lifter of the head? He is the lifter of the head. Before Christ came into my life, I stood with my head bowed in front of God, but God lifted my head up and He gave me confidence. But the ungodly cannot stand in the day of judgment, nor can he stand in the congregation of the righteous, says the psalmist. That's really repeating in a new way what he's already said, but it's saying much more than that. Will you listen to it carefully? It says he can't be standing in the congregation of the righteous. The psalmist means that while wicked men today live in a world in which there are still many righteous people, and God calls these righteous ones the salt of the earth, listen to me, God is not going to allow both classes of people to be together forever. Did you know that? Here in this psalm, he talks about the righteous and the ungodly, and they're together in the same world, but that's not the way it's going to be. And I don't know if you've ever thought about that, if you are a person who's never known God or don't trust Christ as your Savior, but what that means is there's someday going to be this great separation, and the ungodly are going to be separated forever from any righteous influence in their life. And friends, what that means is that throughout eternity, you will live with those who are also wicked and more wicked than you are, never seeing a righteous person, never hearing a righteous word, never witnessing a righteous act forever and ever and ever. I don't have to describe hell. If there were no more to it than that, that would be enough. The destiny of the ungodly, not a pretty picture. In fact, the psalmist puts the period to his writing in the last verse when he says, "The Lord knows the way of the righteous, but the way of the ungodly shall perish." Charles Haddon Spurgeon, the great English preacher, wrote once these words. He said, "The righteous man carves his name upon the rock. The wicked man writes his remembrance in the wind. The righteous man plows furrows of earth and sows and has a harvest here which shall never be fully reaped until he enters eternity." Now watch this carefully. "But as for the wicked man, he plows the sea. And though there may seem to be a shining trail behind his keel, the waves pass over it and the place that knew him shall know him no more forever. How many of you have ever been water skiing and you've either been in the boat or on the skis and you've looked behind you and there's this beautiful trail behind your skis, and if you like to jump the wake, you're maybe in another ski boat and you're jumping over the wake behind the other skier. But you look behind you and you've left a trail. You've plowed a furrow. But come back 20 minutes later and try to find it. It's gone. And Spurgeon said, that's what it's like to live a life minus God. It's to plow a furrow in the sea. It looks good for a moment, but it doesn't last, and you can never find it again. Two ways and two destinies, and happiness is at the end of one road. Blessed, incredible are the blessednesses of the righteous man. Happy is the man that trusts in his God.
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13: Kramer with Mission Network News. Another senior Hezbollah leader taken out. Meanwhile, flares of violence in Kenya are raising serious concerns. The stories, prayer points, and more on the way. But first, fallout from the Iran war continues as Israel hits Lebanon's capital for the first time in weeks, killing a senior Hezbollah commander. Tit-for-tat strikes between Hezbollah and Israel has spared Beirut until now. Heart for Lebanon's Camille Melki says,
14: though we have a ceasefire, we really don't have a cessation of fire. Every day there has been death, there has been destruction.
13: Diplomacy runs parallel to ongoing violence. The United States confirmed yesterday that it will host new talks between Israeli and Lebanese ambassadors next week.
14: Lebanon and Israel, for the first time in decades of conflict, have agreed to sit face-to-face in negotiations rather than have a third party mediate the negotiations back and forth.
13: Earlier this week, Lebanon's parliament speaker said there could be no negotiations with Israel until the fighting stops. Yet the U.S. continues to push for peace.
14: The U.S.'s best interest is to separate Lebanon from the control of the Iranian regime.
13: Continued fighting in southern Lebanon means more displacement and people in need. Heart for Lebanon recently added 2,600 new families to its aid roster. Pray for believers, distributing both physical help and gospel hope. Elsewhere, a series of attacks along a key highway in eastern Kenya has communities on edge. One incident just a couple weeks ago saw seven Christians in a farming community killed by Muslim Somali herdsmen. Gunmen also killed a local child just a few days later, leading residents to blockade the Garissa Mwingi Highway in protest. Government leaders say the escalating situation should be declared a national emergency. To Greg Kelly with Unknown Nations, Kenya's Christians have a clear mission.
15: There's all kinds of Christian churches, hundreds and hundreds of evangelical, amazing churches in Nairobi that really need to begin mobilizing and sending workers to the east.
13: Many Somali Muslims live in eastern Kenya along the border with Somalia. And Somalia is where the Al-Shabaab Islamic terrorist group is based.
15: These attacks and tensions that we're hearing are happening on the road that goes to Somalia. Now that it's creeping closer to Nairobi, all of a sudden people are starting to raise the alarms and having concerns.
13: Kelly urges us to pray for the Kenyan church to rally on mission to Somali Muslims, who are less than 1% Christian.
15: What that will do is that will trigger a movement of Somalis who then go back to their country, taking the gospel with them. Kenya has every opportunity to reach the Somali people inside of Kenya with the gospel of Jesus Christ.
13: And a young Christian woman has reportedly been arrested in Iran amid a growing crackdown. Sat7 received word on Wednesday that a 30-year-old Iranian woman named Azali has been detained by the regime. John Cernelia, president of Sat7 USA, says this arrest hits close to home for the ministry.
16: She has a history of posting pro-Christian content on Instagram, and she's been arrested because of that, and we're getting this information from an

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4: Today on Renewing Your Mind, R.C. Sproul reads his children's book, The Knight's Map. Here's a preview.
5: Finally, he set out on a journey toward the great mountain to find the pearl of great price. Along the way, he came upon a man seated at the side of the road. His name was Mr. Skeptic. Sir Charles dismounted and asked for help in understanding the map. Mr. Skeptic quickly pronounced it worthless. Why are you reading this old piece of paper? You can't get any direction from this, he said. You need to forget about this old map and find your own way. And you certainly won't find the pearl of great price. You're just wasting your time.
4: The world is filled with skeptics. You and I are surrounded by them. They're online, they're in the media, and they're in college classrooms. And even though they try to suggest to us, and especially to the upcoming generation, that the Bible is unreliable, it is trustworthy. You're listening to a special edition of Renewing Your Mind, and I'm glad you're with us. Serving Christians at every age and stage of the Christian life is part of what we do here at Ligonier Ministries. And one of the ways that Dr. Sproul did that was through the writing of his children's books. Today, you'll hear the tale of a perilous journey to find the pearl of great price. So I hope you'll gather your family together as R.C. reads The Knight's Map.
5: The McFarlands had family devotions every evening after dinner. They read the Bible, sang hymns, and prayed together. One evening, Donovan said, "Dad, the kids at baseball laugh and tease me and say we're old-fashioned. They say we're wasting our time reading the Bible, that it's just an old book full of made-up stories." Mr. McFarland smiled and said, "Son, that problem has been around for a long, long time. Many people have laughed at the Bible, saying it's not the Word of God, that it's filled with myths and made-up stories without meaning for us today. When Grandpa comes this evening, you can ask him. I think he might have an answer." Donovan and the rest of the children wondered what Grandpa might say. That evening, Grandpa had barely settled into his favorite chair before Donovan repeated his question. "Do you think that we can really trust our Bible?" Grandpa's eyes twinkled. He said, "I just happen to have a story about that. Would you like to hear it?" The children said, "Oh yes, Grandpa. Please tell us the story." And so, Grandpa began. Many centuries ago, in a distant land, there lived a knight. His name was Sir Charles, and he was a knight without a king. His neighbors told stories about the great king, and there were rumors that he had created the land and the people. Others said there was no king at all, or that he was evil.

0: All Sir Charles knew was that he had never seen the king. One day, Sir Charles received a letter. It was signed by the great king. "Sir Charles," the letter said, "I am the great king. I have known about you for many years. You will find a map included with this letter. It will lead you to the top of the tall mountain a few days' journey from here. If you can follow this map, your reward will be great. You will find a wonderful treasure, the pearl of great price. This treasure will last forever. It won't rust or fade away. Blessings to you on your journey." Sir Charles was confused. Could this letter really have come from the great king? Did he even exist? And why would he write to Sir Charles? Despite these questions, something stirred in Sir Charles's soul as he read the letter again. Perhaps it was true after all. His confusion only deepened when he looked at the map. It was beautiful, but also strange. Sir Charles found that he had trouble reading it. The language was majestic, but he couldn't understand what it meant. Days passed, and Sir Charles could not get the map off his mind. Finally, he set out on a journey toward the great mountain to find the pearl of great price. Along the way, he came upon a man seated at the side of the road. His name was Mr. Skeptic. Sir Charles dismounted and asked for help in understanding the map. Mr. Skeptic quickly pronounced it worthless. "Why are you reading this old piece of paper? You can't get any direction from this," he said. "You need to forget about this old map and find your own way. And you certainly won't find the pearl of great price. You're just wasting your time." Taken aback by Mr. Skeptic's words, Sir Charles pressed on, but soon felt growing doubts that made it even harder to make sense of the map. As a result, he stumbled into a marsh and soon found himself hopelessly lost. After several days of wandering, he came upon a shop that specialized in selling idols. Sir Charles told the idol maker that he was trying to find the pearl of great price, but was having trouble reading the map. Could he help? Mr. Idol Maker looked at the map and said it was unnecessary. "There are plenty of things that are just as good as the pearl of great price," he said. "Also, they are much easier to find. You can take any road you please, and you're bound to find one of them." Sir Charles was encouraged. He bid the man goodbye and took the first road he saw. It was not long before the road became overgrown with thorns and brambles. Soon it was completely choked, and Sir Charles had to turn back. When he finally broke free of the tangle, he and his horse were bleeding and breathless. Returning to the base of the mountain, he met a man named Mr. Liberal. Sir Charles again asked for help in finding a way to the top of the mountain. "Well, you certainly don't want to take the path with all the thorns and thistles and briars," he said. "There's a much easier way to go. There's a wonderful highway just around the corner that's very broad. It's smoothly paved, the gate is wide, and there will be plenty of room for you and your horse." Sir Charles thanked the man and guided his horse through the wide gate and onto the broad highway. He was relieved. There were no thorns or thistles to entangle him. He hoped he might reach the top of the mountain that very day. But after he had gone many miles, he and his horse began to grow tired. Suddenly, without warning, the road ended in a cliff. If his trusty horse had taken even one more step, they would have plunged to their deaths. Stepping back from the edge, Sir Charles realized that there was no way forward, and he would once again have to return to the base of the mountain. He wondered if he should give up his quest. As he sat at the base of the mountain wondering what to do, he was greeted by a man who seemed to be carrying all his possessions in a large pack. Sir Charles, as a last resort, asked the traveler if he knew how to find the pearl of great price. The man, whose name was Mr. Pilgrim, lowered his pack. "Sir Charles, I can help you," he said. "I've been sent by a very wise man. He can help you read the map and find the pearl of great price. I'll bring you to him." Sir Charles was astounded. He followed the man to a small cave in the side of a hill. Inside, he found an old man with a kind face seated at a workbench and tinkering with a lamp. "Welcome, Sir Charles. I've been expecting you," he said. "I've brought you here because I understand that you're searching for the pearl of great price." The knight explained that he had received a letter and a map from the king, but nothing had turned out as he had hoped. The lamp maker smiled and said, "If you want to find the pearl of great price, and you want to get safely to the top of the mountain, you must trust the map the great king gave you. Do you know who drew that map?" The knight didn't know. "I did." Sir Charles was speechless. The lamp maker set down his tools and said, "At the beginning of time, when the great king ruled the first people, he set them in a beautiful park. The great king gave them one restriction. There was one place in the park where they couldn't go, a small stone house. There were many things for them to enjoy in the park, but that particular house was off limits. He warned them that if they disobeyed, they would die. One night, a man entered the park. He was the king's enemy. And he said, 'The great king is holding out on you. There are amazing things in that house that he doesn't want you to see. If you explore it, you will learn many things and become as wise as he is.' The people believed the king's enemy and crept into the house one evening. But the king's enemy had deceived them. The king found them in the house and they were banished from the park. Outside the park, they experienced great suffering, and eventually, they would die. Do you see, Sir Charles? Their entire future depended on whether or not they trusted the king. And that trust was what the king's enemy attacked. But the king loved the people. So sometime later, he sent his own son, the prince, to rescue them from the suffering they had endured and to bring them back to the park. The king loved the prince deeply and reminded him of their special relationship just before sending him to bring the people back. To accomplish his mission, the prince had to travel through a dreadful wilderness without food or water. There, the king's enemy waited until the prince was very thirsty, and then, using the strategy that had worked so well in the park, he cast doubt on the king and his words. He said to the prince, "Are you really the king's son? If you are, send someone for water." The prince replied, "I must travel this road alone and without water. Obeying my father is more important to me than quenching my thirst. Leave me." That was the end of the discussion. And the prince went on to restore his people to the park, though at great cost to himself. Just as he did with the first people, the king's enemy tried to tempt the prince by questioning the king's words. He said, "If you are the son of the king," as if he might not actually be the king's son. The lamp maker paused and said, "That map you have contains the great king's words. I drew it exactly according to his instructions. And though the first people failed to listen to the words of the king, the prince listened to his father, no matter what anyone said. That obedience cost him greatly. And when you find the pearl of great price, I'm sure you will soon discover much more about the prince. For now, you must take out your map, trust it, and follow it wherever it leads you. If you follow the map, it will take you to the top of the mountain and to the pearl of great price." Sir Charles thanked the old man and vowed that he would follow the map carefully. Sir Charles opened his saddlebag and took out the map. Now that he understood that the map contained the words of the great king, he found that he could understand it. Where once there had only been confusing language, he now found straightforward instructions. The path was clear. The map indicated only one road up the mountain. It was a narrow road, and it had a small gate. Following the map, Sir Charles sought and found that very road. The way was steep. Sir Charles and his horse were forced to climb the difficult slope. But Sir Charles followed the map exactly. He didn't turn to the left or to the right. Just as the old man had promised, the steep road took him all the way up the mountain. At the top, as he emerged into a clearing, he saw something extraordinary. It wasn't a pearl. Instead, he saw a man dressed in beautiful white robes whose voice was like a thunderous waterfall. Sir Charles was terrified and sank to his knees, saying, "Who are you?" The man said, "I am the prince, the son of the great king." Sir Charles bowed his head and said, "I received a letter from your father summoning me here. I'm looking for the pearl of great price. Can you help me?" The prince said, "Sir Charles, my father and I provided you with the map and enabled you to read it. The map led you to me. I am the pearl of great price." "I don't understand," said the knight. "Sir Charles, my father and I want you to know us. That's why we have called you. Come with me and I will take you to my father. His kingdom is just beyond this mountain. There you will dwell with us and we will dwell with you." Sir Charles rose unsteadily to his feet and the prince took him by the hand. Together they set out for the kingdom beyond the mountain. The knight lived joyfully in the great king's kingdom. In the presence of the king and his son, and he was eternally grateful for the map that led him there. At that point, Donovan and the other children were wide-eyed. "Wow, what a story that was, Grandpa," they said. "Yes," said Grandpa, "of course the knight's map was a picture of the Bible. The same Bible that your family reads every night at dinner. There will be people who will tell you not to trust it and to use something else to guide your life. But if you, like Sir Charles, want to find the greatest treasure in all the world, you must learn as he did to trust the map God has given you. That map is the Bible. It's God's way to lead us to his Son, and you can trust everything that it says.
1: That was R.C. Sproul reading his children's book, The Knight's Map. I'm sure you can see why his story is a family favorite. And today only, you can request a copy of The Knight's Map with a donation at renewingyourmind.org. And you'll also receive your own map, as we'll send you a thin line ESV Bible too. But before I tell you more about the book, I'd like for you to hear from Dr. Sproul. We asked him back in 2017 why he wrote this book. In particular, who or what some of the things in the story represent, and whether the Bible really is clear for us to follow.
0: Well, actually, the inspiration behind it was a novel I read in college by Herman Melville called Redburn. Melville, of course, was famous for his South Sea stories, Omu and Typee and a group of others, and his great adventure stories of the sea, including Billy Budd, Redburn, and, of course, his great classic, Moby Dick. But in Redburn, it was the story of a young man that was taking his first voyage across the sea, and he was going to go by ship to England, to Liverpool. And so his father, who was from Liverpool, gave him an old map of the city so that when he would arrive in Liverpool, he would be able to find his way around. But when he got to his destination, tragedy befell him. The city had changed completely, and so he couldn't find his way around, and the map was useless. Now, this was a skeptical view of Scripture that was interjected here with the problem of Redburn. The idea was that the Bible now is antiquated. It's out of date. It's not a useful tool for navigating our way through life. And what this book is about is a parable of the map that is given by God to his knight, Sir Charles. And it's the map that shows him how to get and find the pearl of great price. Sir Charles is the Christian who's trying to make his way through the journeys of life. And of course, I borrow some of the imagery from Pilgrim's Progress in there, and so he meets Pilgrim along the way, and of course that it's Sir Charles is the Pilgrim in the story, and he meets all the skeptics and Mr. Liberal, Mr. Skeptic, and so on, just like Pilgrim met Mr. Worldly Wise and Vanity Fair and all of those things that would lead him away from the truth of God and would distract him. So our pilgrim, says Prince Charles, has to deal with all of the false ways that are suggested, alternate ways to find the pearl of great price that are all wrong and misguiding until he finally finds the lamp maker. And the lamp maker, of course, is the Holy Spirit, the one who superintended and inspired the text of Scripture in the first place. But not only that, he is the one who illumines our minds to make it possible for us to understand the text of Scripture. It's not that he adds any kind of new meaning to the text or some mystical insight, but he takes the scales off our eyes and gives us the ability to understand and embrace the truth. Luther used to speak about the clarity of the Bible, but he acknowledged that not all parts of the Bible are equally clear. And so sometimes we can lose our way when we find the difficult passages. And Luther's basic principle of interpreting the Bible was you interpret the obscure in light of the clear, not the clear in light of the obscure, so that you don't turn the Bible into a wax nose that can be twisted and shaped according to your own inventions and devices. The Bible is clear enough that it leads a 6-year-old child to the Savior. In fact, at one point when Luther was trying to argue for private interpretation and to get the Bible into the hands of the laity, the church reacted negatively. I wanted to keep the Bible chained up and have to be used only by the clergy, by the officials of the church. And Luther was warned that if you give the Bible to the people, it will open a floodgate of iniquity, creating thousands of different churches and denominations, all claiming to be the true church, which is exactly what happened. But Luther was not so naive as that he thought that couldn't happen. He said, that might very well happen. But if the floodgates of iniquity be opened, said Luther, so be it. Because the value of that book is so great that every person and the individual can find the pearl of great price, even if they get lost at other points in the difficulties.
1: 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Next Saturday, R.C. 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So I hope you'll make plans to join us here on Renewing Your Mind.

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2: God doesn't mind legitimate pleasure. The problem is when we look to life to give meaning.
3: Dr. Tony Evans says even life's greatest pleasures don't bring real satisfaction if they lack one vital ingredient.
2: The question is God included in your fun? Or are you looking to it to do something it was never constructed to be able to do?
3: This is the Alternative Broadcast, featuring the timeless biblical teachings from the archives of Dr. Tony Evans. The world says, work hard enough and you can have everything life has to offer. But Dr. Evans says there's a catch. The one thing life can't offer is real life itself. We'll hear about a man who learned that lesson the hard way as we begin today's lesson.
2: Solomon the King presents himself as a philosopher, or as he calls it, the preacher. He is telling us about life in a book called Ecclesiastes. This theme has been pointed out, vanity of vanities. Chapter 1, verse 2 says, or vanity of vanities, all is vanity. Vanity means emptiness, without purpose or meaning. He's dealing with the empty struggle of life that he himself experienced when he departed from the Lord. He's talking about life as he says it in verse 3, which he does under the sun. You'll see this often repeated in the book of Ecclesiastes, the phrase under the sun. That means on earth. He's not talking about heaven. He's talking about earth. He's talking about life in the nasty here and now, not in the sweet by and by. And he wants to use these 12 chapters to make his point that the meaning of life can never be discovered in life. Doesn't mean you can't have, as he'll say, positive experiences and meaningful events, but not the meaning of life. And God, upon his return, allowed him to write this book to educate us who are living under the sun. We're living on earth and have to deal with everyday realities, how to look at life and how to live life under the sun. Live life in the here and now with all the perplexities, the pain, the struggles, the stresses, the difficulties, the trials, the tribulations, the inequities, all of those that make up life. The things that cause you to celebrate one minute and cry another. The things that make you sing the song happy one minute and the next minute say, that ain't right. He's dealing with life under the sun, the ebbs and flows of our day-to-day reality. He's talking from experience. He's not telling you what somebody else has told him. The reason this is in the scripture is that we might learn from his experience and become beneficiaries of the lessons of life that he teaches us. Please notice in chapter 2, he says, verse 3, I explored with my mind. Verse 4, I enlarged my works. Verse 5, I made my gardens and parks. Verse 6, I made ponds of water. Verse 7, I brought male and female slaves. Verse 8, I collected for myself silver and gold. What's the key word? I. Let me tell you about me. This is what I did. He goes on this litany of explanation of his dive into having it all. I want it all. And the unique thing about this man is he could afford to have it all. It's one thing to want it all and don't have no money. That's a whole different ball game to be able to get it all whenever you want it, because you had not only the resources, he's the richest man, he also had the power to pull off whatever he wanted. You get power and money, and under the sun, that spells success. Position, power, money, prestige, recognition. And so you see, he's looking for self-fulfillment and self-satisfaction. He wants to maximize his life. He wants to live, not exist. And so he begins a tour of discovery to try to find out exactly what's going to do it for him, what's going to give him the lift in life. So backing up, he says, I said to myself, come now, I will test you with pleasure. So enjoy yourself. Let the good times roll. And whatever was lacking in his life could be camouflaged by the party, by the good time. The problem was, he says, and behold, it too was futility, empty, vanity. You ever look forward to something and then when you got it, it wasn't all that? It was all that when you were looking forward to it. Or maybe I should say they were all that when you were looking forward to them. But once you got it, you know, the new car gets old, the new smell dries out, and you wind up saying, something missing. He says, this too is vanity. He said, I said of laughter, it's madness, and of pleasure, what does it accomplish? Here's a man who could bring in his own comedians. He could bring in his own court jesters. He could laugh all the time, and you see in some of the movies where they would come in to make the king laugh, to make him happy, to make him forget his troubles. He says, I tried that. I went to the comedy shows and the comedy clubs, and I laughed. But he says, "What? Okay, now the laugh is over. The show is done. What's different? What's different?" Okay, maybe you say, I can't relate to verse 1 and verse 2. What about verse 3? I explored with my mind how to stimulate my body. I came up with ideas to make myself feel good. And I started with alcohol. He says, with wine, while my mind was guiding me wisely and how to take hold of folly until I could see what good there was for the sons of men, the few years of their lives. I enlarged verse 4, my works. I got productive. I built houses for myself. Planted vineyards for myself, made gardens and parks for myself, planted in them all kinds of fruit trees. I made ponds of water for myself from which to irrigate a forest of growing trees. Lord have mercy. I could do whatever I wanted to do because I could afford it and I could build it for myself. I built all these houses for me. How many of you ladies, when you get depressed, you go shopping for you? Mm-hmm. Tell the truth, shame the devil. I just need to feel different. So I'm going to go spend it. And that is easy because you don't need to have it. You just need to have a card that makes you think you have it. So I did that because I'm looking for some life here. Because I'm under the sun. I'm living in this world, this cold, calculated existence, and I need to escape it. So what I did was I got new stuff. I got new stuff, new houses, new forests, new trees, new fruit, new this, new that. I just new stuff. Here's a man in search of meaning. He said in verse 7, I brought male and female slaves, and I had homeborn slaves. So I didn't have to pick up a fork, a spoon. I had to do nothing because I had servants all around me. I possessed flocks and herds larger than all who preceded me in Jerusalem. I'm more successful, richer, more popular, more prestige, and I had collected treasures that would blow your mind. Verse 8, also I collected for myself silver and gold and the treasure of kings and provinces. I provided for myself male and female singers. I had my own band, my own orchestra. I said, come play for me. And they played for me. So I didn't lack anything. To summarize verse 10, all that my eyes desired, I did not refuse them. I never said no to me, because like a famous football player, I love me some me. I never said no to me. If I wanted it, I got it. For my heart was pleased because of all my labor, and this was my reward for all my labor. In other words, I deserve it. I work hard. I do my thing, and I deserve it. So I am not going to say no to me. If I want it, I can have it because I deserve it because I work hard to get it. So how did all that work out? How did all this having it all right down at your feet, Solomon, how did it all work out? Verse 11, then I considered all my activities which my hands had done, which was virtually everything, and the labor which I had exerted. So I sat back one day and I reflected. I looked out on my everything. And I just reflected on it. And he says, when I look back on my everything and I reflected on it, behold, all was vanity. And we're talking about a whole bunch of all over what we just went over. He says, I looked at all of it and all of it had a hole in it. And striving after wind. When you go outside, strive after some wind. I want you to go get it. Next breeze that blows, get your hand out and grab as much of it as you can get. Just don't let that wind. And if you miss it, go catch it. In other words, as soon as I had it, I lost it. It was there and gone that quick. He says, it was striving after the wind. And behold, all was vanity, striving after the wind. And there was no profit, where? Under the sun. Because he's talking about life under the sun, life in the everyday here and now. It did not offer him lasting meaning. Now, was it enjoyable? Yeah, because he called it pleasure. It was pleasurable. Was it fun? No, yeah, for a while. But what it didn't give was meaning. It gave emotional experiences. It gave freedom to, you know, you got all the money you can ever spend. So he had that. So it wasn't that it was just all of no feeling with it. It just didn't answer the deeper question under the sun. Life had become kind of empty for him. Most people strive for one or all of these things he had. Everybody you know wants one or more of these things. He said, I had them all, and it was striving after the wind.
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3: 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I'll repeat that contact information after part 2 of today's lesson. Let's get back to Dr. Evans now in Ecclesiastes chapter 2.
2: But he's not finished yet, because now he comes in verse 12. So I turn to consider wisdom, madness, and folly. For what will the man do who will come after the king except what has already been done? So, okay, wait a minute. Whoever comes after me is only going to do what I've already done. So I saw that wisdom excels folly, stay with me here, as light excels darkness. In other words, I saw that to be wise in my decision making is better than being foolish in my decision making. Okay? I saw that under the sun, you can make good choices and bad choices under the sun. That is, you and I know people, we could be one of those persons who have made, we all have done both, made good choices, the wise way to go, and folly. We've done the, like we say to our kids, stop acting so silly, folly, not doing it the way it ought to be done. He says, I've seen both of those, and I decided I want the wise way, I don't want the foolish way, like I want light and I don't want dark, verse 14. The wise man's eyes are in his head, but the fool walks in darkness, and yet I know that one fate befalls them both. Watch this. Then I said to myself, talking to himself again, as the fate of the fool, it will also befall me. Why then was I more extremely wise? So I said to myself, this too is vanity. Let me put it in a different kind of language. Let me say, to be educated is better than being uneducated. Let me just put it in education, the wisdom and folly, so we can kind of grab it a little bit. To have a college degree is better than being a kindergarten dropout. Okay? Because with a degree, you're more likely to be able to get a job, more likely to be able to make more money, more likely to have a better lifestyle, more likely to have your own car, your own, because you've gotten this education that's given you information that makes you more marketable. If you've dropped out of kindergarten or elementary school or today even just barely a high school graduate, your options shrink because your information base is lower. So that is the reality. Therefore, he says, it is better to get a degree than not have one. And it's better to finish school than not finish school. We would all agree with that. So now he's come to a conclusion under the sun where men live, work, play, raise families that we would all agree with. That's a better decision. But one day he's looking out the window and he sees walking by the fool. The folly man, or in our illustration, the elementary school dropout. And he sees him walking by and he says to himself, why are you more wise? Verse 15, as is the fate of the fool, so it will befall me. He's saying, as far as life under the sun is concerned, me and the fool are going to wind up in the same place. My degrees won't make me better off in the grave. He couldn't find meaning in his knowledge base. He could live a better lifestyle, but he couldn't find meaning in it because it wasn't going to give him anything different than the uneducated, or in this case, the fool would experience. You know, and years ago, funerals used to be very crude. They buried you in a wooden box. Horse-drawn carriage, take you to the cemetery. They would wrap ropes around the top, ropes around the bottom. lower you 6 feet under. Not today. Today you die in style. You've got a bronze casket that is laced with linen, soft, cushiony. You got a limousine. Not to worry about horse-drawn carriage. Got a limousine. In fact, you got your own limousine. Your family got their limousine. So you got like a series of limousines. In fact, on that day, you're going to stop traffic. Folk going to pull over because you coming by. On that day, you run red lights. Don't have to stop. You got two motorcyclists out in front of you, clearing the way, stopping at intersections just because you coming by. That's all. You get to the cemetery, it's time for the interment. There's this nickel-plated machine that eases you on down. But whether it's a box or a bronze casket, a horse-drawn carriage or a limousine, he said, Dad is still dead. And he looked out there under the sun. He's not dealing with eternity. He's dealing with life under the sun. He looks out there and he says, why am I more wise? It's not changing where things will end up on earth. This too is vanity, he says. Verse 16, for there is no lasting remembrance of the wise man as with the fool, inasmuch as in the coming days all will be forgotten, and how the wise man and the fool alike die. All I'm going to be is a name with a dash. He then comes to a refrain that he will come to a number of times. There is nothing better for a man than to eat and drink and tell himself that his labor is good. This also I have seen, that it is from the hand of God. Ah, we have a little turn. He will speak about the reality of life in the sun, and then he will interject God along the way strategically until he comes to the conclusion of the book. And when he gets to the conclusion of the book, he'll kind of wrap it all up for us. But for right now, we have this insertion that there is nothing better for a man under the sun to eat and drink. That's a refrain for enjoying life, and to tell himself that his labor is good, to be beneficial. This also I've seen, it is from the hand of God. So God offers legitimate pleasure. God doesn't mind legitimate pleasure. The problem is when we look to life to give meaning. But the difference between what he says now and what he said up till now is up till now, he's been looking to those things to give him meaning. It's not that those things or all these things are wrong in themselves, to have a house or to help servants or to have, he's talking about the fact that he was looking to it to do something it cannot do. And the harder he looked for it, the more discouraged he got that he couldn't find it. Let me close with these two verses. For who can eat and who can have enjoyment without him? Ah, he's building on it. The question is God included in your fun? Not that you don't have it. Is God included in it? Or are you looking to it to do something it was never constructed to be able to do? For to a person who is good in his sight, he has given wisdom and knowledge and joy, while to the sinner he has given the task of gathering and collecting so that he may give to the one who is good in God's sight. This too is vanity and striving after the wind. Now, I'll just introduce chapter 3 right now. Everybody knows chapter 3. Chapter 3 is quoted by philosophers, quoted by theologians, quoted by school teachers. It's quoted by everyone. There's an appointed time for everything. There's a time for every event under the sun. To give birth, a time to die. To plant, a time to unroot. And, to kill and to heal. And, on and on and on and on and on. He introduces you and us to the circle of life. And what he's going to tell you is that under the sun, you are locked into a closed universe where time has been prescribed, where one day you get up laughing and the next day you go to bed crying. He's just back and forth and back and forth. And he says, this circle of life under the sun, you cannot escape because the universe has been closed that way. It is the way the world works. Okay? There's no escaping it. Now, I know this passage is used in an incorrect way to kind of tell people what time it is. It's not that. He's telling you the times in which you live. These are the times. There's a time to plant, and there's a time to harvest. Well, if you want some food, you better know the times. Okay? Because that's how the world works. You know? You give birth, you die. That's the way the world works. Or to put it in everyday colloquial language, that's the way it is. And all that you try to do to escape it is just diving deeper into futility. Because you can't. Because that's the way it is. But then he will, as we go along, give you the secret for how you live in a closed universe that can't give you meaning and find meaning in it in spite of the times that you cannot escape.
3: Dr. Tony Evans, explaining why true enjoyment and meaning in life can't be found outside of a relationship with God. And if you have yet to discover what that means, Tony's here with this quick invitation for you.
2: I don't want to conclude our program without giving our listeners a clear opportunity to become a Christian. A lot of people can listen to Christian messages, but never have a personal relationship with the Christ who is the center of that message. So let me explain it very simply. You and I are sinners. We can't save ourselves. So God came up with a plan to provide salvation for us for free. He sent Jesus Christ, his son, to die on the cross as our substitute, validating his purpose by raising him from the dead. And so all you must do is come to Jesus Christ for the forgiveness of your sins and for the gift of eternal life. And he will give it away. He will give it to you if you come to Jesus for it, believing him to forgive your sins. Do that right now. God has already made provision through the death and resurrection of Christ. You just have to accept that provision personally. When you do, you are born again. You get to start life all over again. Why don't you respond right now by receiving Christ into your life?
3: If you're ready to do that, take the time to visit TonyEvans.org and click on the link at the top of the homepage that simply says Jesus. 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But Dr. Evans says even when things are at their worst, there's a power we can tap into that's greater than any storm we'll ever face. 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
3: Our only hope of salvation is by the blood of the Lord Jesus Christ. 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
4: There are two religions in the world, only two, the true and the false. The difference between these two religions is the difference between heaven and hell. You say, well, Pastor Rogers, I believe there's another way other than the shed blood of the Lord Jesus Christ. You do? Well, let me ask you a question. If there's another way other than the shed blood of the Lord Jesus Christ, tell me, why did Jesus die?
3: Welcome to Love Worth Finding, featuring the dynamic lessons of beloved pastor and Bible teacher Adrian Rogers. Genesis 4 tells the story of two brothers, Cain and Abel. One was a martyr, the other a murderer. In their story, we see a picture of the blood of Jesus that makes a difference. In part one of today's message, we began to analyze the stark contrast in their worship. While Cain offered a half-hearted sacrifice of fruit of the ground, Abel offered the first of his flock, a

and cause us to grow and change at a more rapid pace. Nehemiah chapter 9, verses 1 through 3. On the 24th day of the same month, the Israelites gathered together, fasting and wearing sackcloth and having dust on their heads. Now, those of you that have not been following our Nehemiah series, let me just remind you, give you a synopsis. Nehemiah was living his life pretty well, had a posh job. God interrupted his life with a vision about change. So he relocated 800 miles from Susa to the town of Jerusalem, from the capital cosmopolitan city to the ghetto of Jerusalem, torn down walls, disenfranchised people, broken down structure, with a vision of rebuilding that city. His first task was to rebuild a wall. The wall was a mile and a half long, 15 feet high, 3 feet wide. In 52 days, after mobilizing the people and encouraging every family member and tribe to adopt the section of the wall, in 52 days, by the power of God, they were able to rebuild a wall that they had not been able to rebuild in 141 years. Miraculous. Now the wall is done. The gates are hung, and the people are breathing a sigh of relief. But in reality, the real change is just starting. Oh, I wish you could hear me this morning, because this is huge. Just because things change on the outside does not mean that change will last unless there's internal change. You see, so many times, we delude ourselves into thinking that we can change by changing something on the outside. During the dead of winter, some of you have had the idea of moving to another state. And some people say, I want change. It's always funny that everybody who wants change always wants change in a warmer state. Someone says, I want a change of scenario, a change of life, a change of direction. So someone says, I'm moving to Texas. I just hear that the weather's 85 degrees. They don't have to deal with snow. And I want change in my life. I want a new place, a new house, a new boyfriend. I want a new job. I want new weather. I want a new scenario. I want a new neighborhood. I want change. And so you pick up and you move to Texas thinking that if you move to Texas, everything's going to change. Here's the thing. It's a matter of weeks before you will begin to repeat the same behavior cycles that you had in Chicago, because a change of environment does not mean lasting change unless there's change inside. You see, lasting change does not occur without external change. Lasting change happens when our heart and spirit are touched enough to change, and that gives permanence to our change. Some of you say, I want to change. So you get up and you decide to get a haircut and dye your hair. And you had a bad attitude before you got a haircut and dyed your hair. And guess what? Now you're a person with a bad attitude and a new haircut and a new color. But you still have a bad attitude. Some of you had bitterness in your heart and you say, you know what? Guess what? I'm going to go on a diet. I'm going to really change my life around. So before you were a bitter, overweight woman, now you're a bitter, slender woman. But you're still bitter just because the outside has changed. It doesn't mean the inside has changed. You had a negative outlook on life and you decide, you know, I'm going to dress up, put makeup on. I'm going to clean up. I'm going to put a nice dress on, buy myself some new shoes. Before you were a ragtag person with a bad, negative attitude. Now you're a dressed up person with a negative attitude, because the external does not change our environment and our destiny. Change that remains and lasts, only remains and lasts when there's internal change. So the wall had been built, the gates had been hung, but the most important change had not happened yet, and that was change in their heart, change in their spirit. So the Bible says that the people of Israel gathered together, and it says that
They gathered together with fasting and wearing sackcloth and having dust on their heads. So they gathered together.

0: to fast and pray. Oftentimes when you want God to do something in your life, you will fast and you will pray and you will seek the face of God. And in those days, it was a cultural practice that when they fasted and prayed, they would put on the equivalent of burlap, kind of like a burlap sack. And then they would put dirt on their foreheads, and then they would abstain from eating. That was a sign of grieving. That means they were sad. It's almost like as if you decided to fast, you say, let me look for my worst clothes, the ones that are ripped in the knee, and the ones that have paint stains on it. I'm going to wear that. I'm going to dishevel my hair. You know, I do that easily. It's disheveled right now. And I'm going to put a little dirt on my head, and I'm just going to go out because I'm really sad. And that's what they did in those days. They would do that kind of, it was a sign of mourning. The equivalent tradition has kept alive basically through Ash Wednesday. Some of you come out of a tradition where on Ash Wednesday you put ash on your head, and it's a sign of mourning, it's a sign of sadness that you put. However, in the New Testament, by the way, this is sort of an abandoned practice. In the New Testament, Jesus said when you fast, don't do that. When you fast, don't show up and look all sick and ragged and disheveled, and people say, what's going on? Oh, nothing. Are you sick? No. It's more spiritual than that. Well, what's wrong? How come you're not eating? Okay, I'm fasting. The Bible says, hey, don't do that. Because when you're fasting, it should be between you and God. God knows you're fasting. You don't have to proclaim it to everybody else. Everybody else doesn't have to see that you're fasting. When you're fasting so that God will notice and so that God will answer your prayer. And so these people began to fast and pray. And it says in verse 2, those of the Israelite descent had separated themselves from all foreigners. They stood in their places and they confessed their sins and their wickedness of their fathers. They stood where they were, and they read from the book of the law of the Lord their God for a quarter of the day, and spent another quarter in confession and in worshiping the Lord their God. The key word that I want to give you is cleansing. Cleansing. As you're preparing yourself for a season of change, the first thing that comes to your mind is you need to deal with your present and your past through cleansing.
1: 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It's called Rebuild, and there's also some other faith-building resources and opportunities there at boldsteps.org.
2: Hey, and do me a favor when you're on our website, let us know you're listening. Just go to the Connect tab at the top of the page. And we would love to hear your testimony, questions, comments. We even take time here in the program to read some of them. So we would love to hear from you.
1: Let me read one right now. Hello, have you heard of the Book of Enoch? If so, what are your thoughts on reading it? I was raised Catholic, and I've just learned about this book. I'm looking for guidance and clarity in God's teaching. I'm hoping you can help me.
2: Yeah, well, thank you. Some of you may have heard of the Book of Enoch. Let me just kind of put it in context. The Bible mentions two men named Enoch across several verses, starting in Genesis and ending in the Book of Jude. The first Enoch was the son of Cain. The second Enoch is what you're talking about, was the son of Seth. And it's said of Enoch that he walked with God and he was no more. Only two characters in the Bible,
1: right.
2: Elijah and Enoch did not have to experience death as most of us do. However, there is a Book of Enoch out there, and it's in an ancient Hebrew text, and there's actually three books of Enoch, and they discuss things like demons and giants and angels and the flood. None of the books of Enoch are included in the traditional Christian Bible.
1: They're not in the canon, are they?
2: They are not. Outside of the Ethiopian Orthodox Church, there are no Bibles or denominations that believe that Enoch is divinely inspired by God. So the Book of Enoch, just to be clear, it's considered an apocrypha book, which means it's a book that some people believe to be real, but in actuality, it's not inspired and not historically accurate.
1: We can't put it on the same level as the Bible.
2: We cannot. So here's what I want you to understand about the book of Enoch. The book of Enoch was written between 300 or 200 BC. That places the writing between the Old Testament and New Testament. The fact that the book was written at that time, hundreds of years, just a few hundred years before Jesus, makes it virtually impossible that Enoch could have written it. Now, there's a lot of books like that, apocrypha books that were written at the time that people tried to include in the canon. We do not believe that the book of Enoch is inspired, infallible, or belongs in the Bible, nor does most of Christianity beside the Ethiopian Orthodox Church. So I would not encourage you to read the book of Enoch or study the book of Enoch, and it's definitely not in the category of the inspired Word of God.
1: All right. Thank you, Mark. And if you have a Bible question or a Bold Steps testimony to share with us, let me invite you to contact us today. Go online to boldsteps.org. Click on the Connect tab. You can also call us and leave your message on a recorded line by dialing 312-329-2011. That's 312-329-2011. Well, there are three cleansing actions that need to happen in order to move and change into the next season God is calling you to. And Mark describes those next now as we continue on Bold Steps Weekend.
2: You cannot go into a new season, a good new season that God has for you, carrying the baggage of the old. If you're going to go into a new season the way God wants you, you have to be willing to get rid of those things that God doesn't want in the new season. It requires cleansing. And basically, these people did three things in order to be cleansed. It tells us that they confessed. They stood in their places and confessed the sins and the wickedness of their fathers. They confessed, they read the word, and they worshiped. And many people are going into a new season. I'm praying for that, believing for that, sense in my spirit that God is leading us there. Then it requires that we take an inventory of our lives. And then we say, God, I want cleansing. Now, let me just explain what confession is and what confession is not. Confession, the word, and worship, they all go hand in hand. And that's what they said the people of Israel did during this time. They began to confess their sins. Now, confession is different than admitting sin. How many of you know there's a difference between admitting and confessing? Let me explain the difference. Confession means to agree with God about the nature and consequences of our sin. To agree with God about our sin. To admit means that I admit I did it. But admitting I did it does not imply any grieving of my heart or any desire to turn away from it. Confession means I admit it, I take responsibility for it, and I want to turn away from it. That's confession. The little 5-year-old boy that's told not to get in the cookie jar and his mother walks downstairs and catches him with his hand in the cookie jar, she says, Tommy, were you getting a cookie? Yes. He admitted it, but he didn't necessarily confess it. You see, sometimes we'll admit we sinned because we're caught. And oftentimes people are caught in their sin and they say, yeah, I did it. And I'm sorry. And here's the thing. If you're caught, the question is always, are you sorry because you're caught and there's consequences? Or are you sorry because it grieves the heart of God and you're willing to turn away with it? When you say, I got caught, I'm sorry, would you do it again if you could get away with it? You see, some people are sorry because of the consequences. I got caught, sorry, oh, I know it hurts you, I know it's a bad thing. If I next time, I'll do it better so you don't catch me. You see, that's not confession. Confession implies repentance. By the way, what are we confessing? Sin, right? And what is sin? The word sin, in our English language, the etymology of the word sin
0: is derived from the word to miss the target. It brings to mind the image of an archer shooting towards a target with a bow pulled back, shooting an arrow to try to hit the middle of a target. If you miss the target, it's the equivalent of saying, I sin. To sin in the spiritual realm means that you're not in the center of where God wants you to be. You've missed the target of how God wants you to live and how God wants you to act. Now, let me tell you this. You may miss it by an inch or you may miss it by 30 feet. It doesn't matter. If you miss it, you've missed it. Some people say, well, there's little sins, big sins, medium sins. There's really dark sins. And so my sin is little. Listen, if you've missed the target, it's sin, period. Now, there are sins that have greater consequences in our life than others, but sin is sin, period. And so we come before God. Confession means that you look at your life, you evaluate your life, and you realize that there's areas that you've missed the mark with God. The areas where you're not living according to the will of God, areas where you specifically disobeyed God, gone contrary to God. And how do we know if we've hit the mark or not hit the mark? Well, we know it by the word. You see, a lot of us don't know that we're not hitting on target because we don't know the word. If you don't know the word, you don't know the target. I run into guys sometimes and say, how are you doing spiritually? Oh, good. Good. Now I know he's lying, cheating on his taxes, sleeping with another woman besides his wife, and snorting cocaine on the weekends. And when I say, how you doing? He'll say, good, good. Well, listen, no, you're not doing good. You're blindsided and you think you're doing good because you're comparing yourselves to others around you. But listen, you don't know the word. The word tells you what the target is. And if you knew the word, you'd know how bad you're doing. And so if you're going to cleanse your life, you need to be willing to examine your life and ask yourself, not how am I doing compared to the people around me, but how am I doing compared to the standard that God has set for me? And how will I know the standard unless I know the word? So I begin to study the word and read the word and understand the word. And once I begin to confess and understand the word, the natural response is that I will worship God. You know why you worship God? After you've confessed and understood the word, they were fasting and praying, reading the word and worshiping God. You begin to worship God because you begin to realize how deep and powerful the grace of God is that He would forgive you.
1: 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And here's Mark sitting down with the author of our resource, Susie Larson.
2: You know, some of you are in the middle of a battle right now. And so many believers feel like this is an intense battle time. The battle's real, and some of you are exhausted from fighting. Mm. Susie, in her book, Strong in Battle, Why the Humble Prevail, you talk about two extremes that the enemy tries to push us into. Can you walk us through what those are and how we can find a better path?
3: I love that question, Mark, because it's an important one and I'm seeing it everywhere. I don't know about you, but I'm hearing from thousands of people who are in extreme battles right now,
2: yeah.
3: And they're wondering what in the world is happening. First of all, I believe the enemy knows his time is short,
2: mm-hmm.
3: and so he's pulling out the stops. But the two temptations, the two extreme temptations, one is numbed out on entertainment, numbed out on comfort,
2: wow.
3: like getting those dopamine hits left and right because I don't want to feel what I'm feeling. And in doing that, when you're numbing out, you don't feel the things you need to feel to heal. You don't discern the things you need to discern so that you can stand.
2: Yeah.
3: But the other is to get in such fight flight where you are staring at the storm, you're listening to the enemy, and you are locked up in paralyzing fear. And as a kingdom person, neither of those are our invitation. Our invitation truly is to holy confidence and humble dependence. And I'm not being a legalist, you know, enjoy some ice cream once in a while, but I think we all know the difference between, you know, actual freedom in Christ and indulgence to the point that I don't have to feel what I'm walking through right now. I think we all know when we cross that line, and I'm just challenging you, if you find yourself indulging to the point that you're numbing yourself out, first repent, come to the Lord and just say, what am I trying so hard not to feel here, Lord? Show me, are you enough for me in the middle of this storm? And I will tell you, he will prove himself faithful and strong. And if you're in that fight flight, remember, he's not given us a spirit of fear, but a power, love, and sound mind. And I don't have time to unpack it today, but if you do a deep dive on that passage of Paul's words, that fear is phobos fear. You're a coward. You're in terror. Where he's given us a spirit of power. It's dunamis power, explosive power. Love is agape love. It's not the self-preserving kind of, I'll show up for you if it works for me. It's the lay your life kind, the down kind of love.
4: Beautiful. Yeah.
3: The kind that Jesus really showed us. And sound mind literally means wisdom and self-restraint. Well, we're living in a day where people don't have sound mind. They've lost their wits. People are in the flesh. They're not in the spirit. They're not walking in power. And that's what's supposed to mark our lives in the middle of the chaos. And that is the invitation from God.
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5: It's Crazy Money Day. Hi, I'm Chuck Bentley with My Money Life from Crown. Have you ever noticed someone you wished you could help? Well, today meet someone who did and decided to do something about it. Here's the story. Richard and his wife had been working long past their retirement age. They needed the money to afford medication that keeps her off dialysis for kidney disease. When she lost her job, Richard began delivering for DoorDash. They were grateful for the work because jobs aren't easy to come by for someone his age. Brittany was so moved by the elderly man's delivery to her home that she posted her Ring camera footage. It went viral with 2.3 million views. She started a GoFundMe for them and raised hundreds of thousands of dollars for the senior couple. Meeting the couple at a local restaurant, she revealed the support coming in. When Richard heard the news, he exclaimed, "It's just really difficult to believe that there are that many people who are that generous to try to help us, people that don't even know us." He confirmed what Jesus said, "It is more blessed to give than to receive." Giving creates joy by loosening the grip that money can have on our hearts. It shifts our focus off of ourselves, onto others, and ultimately toward God. It reminds us that everything we have

0: 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Let's get going with part one of a message called How to Keep Your Heart Happy.
1: This week, a little boy jumped into his father's lap and he said, "Daddy, my heart is so full of happiness." Then he jumped off, went off to play with his brother. An hour later, he came back in with a long face. Really, you know, like gloom had come over him. And his daddy said, "What happened to your happy heart?" He said, "Brian made it all leak out." Would you agree that sometimes our hearts spring a leak? Would you agree that it's quite easy to spring a leak? That you can be very, very happy, and the next second, because of the phone call, or what somebody said to you, or somebody who cut you off in traffic, or whatever, you can spring a leak. And it is very, very easy to lose the happiness in our hearts. Now, we started a few weeks ago this series through the book of Philippians that I'm calling The Habits of Happiness. And this weekend, if you'll take out your message notes, I want us to look at how do you keep your heart happy in spite of all the things that happen and all the things that cause you to spring a leak. How do you keep your heart happy? And we're looking at Philippians chapter 2, verses 12 to 18. Now, this is a very powerful passage, Philippians 2, 12 to 18, because in it, it gives us examples of five of the most common ways that we lose our happiness. But more important than that, it gives us the antidotes, the cures, the remedies, the five cures to keep you from losing your happiness so often so that your heart doesn't spring a leak. Now, let me read the text to you, and then you see if you can pick out the antidotes as I read this to you. Philippians 2, 12 to 18. "Therefore, my dear friends, as you've always obeyed, not just in my presence, but even more in my absence." Remember, Paul is writing from prison to these people in Philippi, a church that he started. He was the planter of this church. He says, "Now I tell you to continue, that means keep on, continue to work out your salvation. Work out your salvation with fear and trembling." Now, fear means deep respect, and trembling means with sensitivity. It means with deep reverence and humility. "Work out your salvation with fear and trembling, for it is God who works in you to will and to act according to his good purpose. Do everything without complaining or arguing, so that you may become blameless and pure children of God, without fault in a crooked and depraved generation in which you shine like stars in the universe as you hold on to and hold out the word of life. In order that I may boast of the day of Christ that I did not run or labor for nothing." And then he says, "But even if I'm being poured out like a drink offering on the sacrifice and service coming from your faith," the sacrifice and the service coming from your faith, he said, "I'm still glad, I'm still happy, and I rejoice with all of you. And so you too should be happy, and you should rejoice with me." Now, the key verse in this passage is there on your outline. It's verse 12 and 13, where it says, "You must continue to work out your salvation with fear and trembling." In other words, deep respect and humility, deep reverence and humility. He says, "You work out your salvation, for it is God who works in you both to will and to act according to his good purpose." Now, I want you to circle the phrase "work out" and circle the phrase "work in." In your life, God has a part and you have a part in your spiritual growth. God's part is to work in you, to work in your salvation, and your part is to work it out. Now, what does it mean to work out your salvation? Notice it doesn't say "work for." Big difference. You cannot work for your salvation. You can't earn your salvation. You can't buy your salvation. You can't deserve. So it doesn't say "work for your salvation," like work real hard and then you'll be saved. The Bible does not teach that. In fact, the Bible teaches the exact opposite. In Ephesians 2, 8 and 9, it said it's by God's grace that you're saved through faith. And even the faith is not of yourselves. It's the gift of God, not of works, so no one could boast. If you could work your way to heaven, then everybody would be bragging who got up there.

0: It would be like hell. So you can't work for your salvation. He doesn't say that. He says you are to work out what God works in. God works in the salvation you work out. When you work out a puzzle, did you create the puzzle? No, it was already created. What's the working out part of a puzzle? You're putting it together, and then I said, oh, look at the big picture. Okay. When you go work out in a gym, as I can tell you do every day, are you working to create a muscle that's not there? Or are you creating to strengthen the muscle God already gave you? The second, okay? You can't create muscle. You can strengthen and enlarge the muscle God gave you. But when you go do a workout, it's not like you don't have any muscle. You have some, it's just pretty weak. And so you are to work out what God has already worked in you. And this is the key. We're to work out what God works in. This week I read an article on 5 exercises for a healthy heart. And it said, if you really want to have a strong heart, good, strong coronary health, it said you need to do 5 things. It said the 5 workouts were a treadmill, a swimming pool, stretching, weightlifting, and aerobics class. Those were the 5 workouts recommended by the American Heart Association for a healthy heart. But I don't want to talk to you about a healthy heart this weekend. This passage is about a happy heart. How do you have a happy heart? And the workout for a happy heart is quite different than a workout for a physically healthy heart. But in this passage that we just read, we have Paul's workout strategy, his workout plan, his 5 exercises for a happy heart. All right, let's look at these 5 exercises for a happy heart. Not a healthy heart, but a happy heart. And Paul, in these verses, gives us 5 things to do. Now again, as we've been going through this book of Philippians, it's a very simple, straightforward book. But simple does not mean easy. I'm going to share these 5 exercises with you. They're pretty easy to do, be easy to understand, but they're very hard to do. I mean, you know the right things that'll make you physically healthy. Do you do them? No. And these are the things that will make you emotionally and spiritually happy. And you can hear them and not do them. Now, well, the first exercise to maintain a healthy heart has to do with fear. You see, fear is one of the primary reasons we lose our happiness. You cannot be afraid and be happy at the same time. You just can't. And when we get afraid, when fear comes in the front door, happiness goes out the back door of our lives. And happiness stays on until fear goes. So you've got to get rid of fear. And one of the biggest fears we have is the fear of being abandoned, the fear of being alone, the feel like I'm facing life all by myself. And you've all felt that. We've all felt it at different times in our lives, that we're here, that on alone by ourselves, and nobody is there to help us. And so here's the first exercise. Number one. Remember that God is with me, he's in me, and he's for me. Remember that God is with me and in me and for me. And this is the first verse that we have to deal with, verse 13. No matter what I'm facing, no matter what you're going to face this next week, you're not going to face it alone. God is with you, he is in you, and he is for you. Now look at these 3 verses. Philippians 2:13 says this: "For God is always working in you, giving you both the desire to obey him and the power to do what pleases him." Now let's look at this verse word by word. God is always working. Circle the word working. That word in Greek is the word energos, from which we get the word energy. Energy. It says, God is the energy driver in your life. You're not just going on willpower. You're not just going on your own power. God says, I will give you the power, and I am working in you. And no matter what you're facing, I am in you. Not only is he in us, he is with us. Look at the next verse. John 14:18-20 says, I will not leave you as orphans, Jesus is speaking. I won't leave you as orphans. I will be with you. And you will realize that you are in me and I am in you. That's quite a promise. That's quite a promise. God says, not only am I with you, I am in you, and not only am I in you, I am around you. I'm around you. The Bible tells us in the book of Colossians that we are hid with Christ in God. Now think about this. The Bible says, Christ is in me. The Bible says, I am in Christ. The Bible says, we're hid with Christ in God. And the Bible says, we're sealed with the Holy Spirit. That means for the devil to get to you, he's got to get through the Trinity. That's a pretty good protection. That is a great fear reliever. Look at the next verse. Not only is God with us and in us, the Bible says God is for us, Romans 8:31. If God is for us, who can defeat us? So go back and look at those three verses and circle the phrase in you and with you and for you or for us. I think of the verse where in Psalm 23, it says, surely goodness and mercy will follow me all the days of my life. Now, you know, that's the Lord's shepherd's prayer, the good shepherd prayer where the Lord is my shepherd, I shall not want. And the whole poem is about David being a shepherd to his sheep and God being a shepherd to David. And it says, surely goodness and mercy will follow me. You know, when a shepherd leads his sheep, there are always guard dogs at the back. And these little guard dogs are at the back, nipping at the back, so that as the shepherd leads them, the guard dogs behind keep the sheep moving in the right direction. And the Bible says that the guard dogs in your life are goodness and mercy. God's goodness in your life and God's mercy in your life. God's goodness, God gives you the things you don't deserve, and God's mercy is he doesn't give you the things you do deserve. And in those, in your life, you're going to have both of those. He says, I'm not just with you. I'm not just in you. I'm for you. Do you ever feel the smile of God in your life? If you don't, you don't really know God. Some people think God is like their angry parent who's mad at them all the time. No, it says, God says, I am for you. And the first exercise, if I want to be happy, I need to get up every morning and I need to say, God, I thank you that you're going to be with me today. You're going to be in me today, and you're going to be for me today. How good is that? What kind of great news is that? If God is with me, God is in me, and God is for me, what in the world am I doing being depressed? Number two, the second habit or exercise to maintain a healthy heart is this: be grateful and never grumble. Uh-oh. Now we go to verse 14. This deals with the second cause of the loss of happiness, fretting and fighting over the small stuff. Do you ever do that? Yes, we all do it. We fret and we fight over the small stuff. That's verse 14. Now, this is a hard habit to break because we're negative by nature and we're conditioned by our culture. And ever since Adam and Eve existed, we have been going around excusing and accusing, excusing and accusing, excusing and accusing. We excuse ourselves for all the mistakes we make, and we accuse everybody else of all the mistakes. We hide and we hurl, and we blame others for the problems in our life. And we say, you know, if I just had a different husband, then I'd be happy. If I had just hadn't gotten married, then I'd be happy. If I had children, I'd be happy. If my children would leave home, I'd be happy. That's that when and then thinking. And we're always blaming somebody else. I've said this many times, you are as happy as you choose to be. You can't blame anybody else. Happiness is a choice. And you have to stop excusing it and accusing, and you have to stop fretting and fighting over the small stuff. Now, Philippians 2, 14 and 15 says this: do everything without complaining or arguing so that no one can speak a word of blame against you. That, there, friends, may be one of the most difficult verses in the Bible. Would you agree with that? Do everything without complaining or arguing so that nobody can speak a word of blame against you. This week I sat down and I wrote a list of the type of complainers that I run into all the time. I didn't put your name down. I just put the description. First are the whiners. You got any whiners in your life? And when they complain, they rise and whine in the morning. I saw a bumper sticker the other day that said, I may rise, but I refuse to shine. That's what a whiner does. They wake up negative. You know, people used to always ask Kay, do you wake up grouchy? She said, no, I usually let him sleep. And this is a choice. You can get up in the morning and you can say, good morning, Lord, or good Lord, it's morning. That's a choice. You have a choice. And the second habit of happiness, the second skill, the second exercise in the workout for a happy heart, you got to learn to be grateful. Always grateful and never grumble. Always grateful, never grumble. They're whiners. Then the second kind of complainers are martyrs. Don't look at them. Their favorite expression is, nobody appreciates me. And they are pros at throwing pity parties. They love to have people. Everybody hates me. Nobody loves me. I'm going to go eat worms. They're martyrs. Made me think of that hypochondriac who had put on her tombstone, I told you I was sick. She was a martyr. How do you react when you don't get your way, huh? How do you react when you don't get your way? Do you pout? Do you mount a complaining campaign? Do you continue to fuss and argue and complain and moan? You know, but mom, they're whiners and they're martyrs. Third kind of complainer I see are the cynics. And the cynics take a different approach. Their attitude is, what's the use? Why bother? Why try? It isn't going to make any difference. And cynics, they just kind of poison everything. It's like the lady who walked into the seafood restaurant and she said to the waiter, sir, do you serve crabs here? He said, ma'am, we serve everybody. Or the lady walked into the grocery store and the clerk said, shopping bag? And she said, no, just looking. There are cynics. And then number four, there are perfectionists. Perfectionists. And perfectionists, nothing is ever good enough for these complainers. You know, everything is just not quite the way it ought to be. They're unpleasable. And, you know, the favorite phrase is that the best you can do? And if you got C's, the perfectionist wants you to get B's. If you got B's, they want you to get A's. If you got A's, they want you to get straight A's. But we are complainers. And the Bible says if you want to be happy, you've got to be grateful and never grumble. Do everything without complaining or arguing so no one can speak a word of blame against you. You know, to me, friends, the scariest verse in the Bible is Matthew 12, 36. It's not on your outline. You might write that one down. Matthew 12, 36. It's up here on the screen. It's something Jesus said. Here's what he said. I tell you this, that you will give an account on judgment day of every careless word you have spoken. That ought to send shivers up your spine. How many times have I complained, grumbled, argued about something when I shouldn't have been sweating the small stuff? Don't sweat the small stuff is law number one of life. Law number two is it's all small stuff. Or at least most of it is. The Bible says this in 1 Thessalonians 5:18. In everything, give thanks, for this is God's will for you in Christ Jesus. Now, people ask all the time, Rick, what's God's will for my life? There it is. In everything, give thanks. Really? Yes, that is God's will. When you do that, God will show you step B. Now, notice, circle the word in. It does not say for. It does not say for everything give thanks. It says in everything give thanks. There are a lot of things I shouldn't be thankful for. I'm not thankful for war. I'm not thankful for leukemia and cancer. I'm not thankful for people who get raped and molested. I'm not thankful for racial injustice. And I'm not. There's a lot of evil in the world. To be thankful for evil is a perversion of what God teaches in his word. The Bible doesn't say you're to be thankful for everything. It says you're to be thankful in everything. Why? Well, remember when I did the series on grief and the last one I talked about five ways to use your pain? I can use it to draw closer to God. I can use it to draw closer to others. I can use it to grow more like Christ. I can use it as a ministry to serve others, and I can use it as a platform of witness. I can be thankful in a situation because I know, Romans 8:28, in all things, God works for the good. Not everything's good, but in all things, God works for the good. We've covered this many times. And so in everything, I can give thanks because I know that if I respond correctly, God could turn crucifixions into resurrections. He loves to change beauty for ashes, or ashes into beauty. So in everything, give thanks. In other words, be grateful and never grumble. Be grateful for what you do have. Question, do you think you would be happier if you followed this second exercise every day? You grumbled less and were more grateful? Duh. Okay, again, it's not rocket science, okay? But if you want to have a happy heart, you do what God's word says. And the first thing is to remember that God is always with me, God is always in me, and God is always for me. That makes me happy. And I should be grateful and not grumble, not complain and argue, and be grateful for what I have, not what I don't have. Study after study has shown that gratitude is the healthiest attitude psychologically. Number three, the third exercise to maintain a healthy or happy heart is this. This is a big one. Keep my conscience clear. That's verse 15. Because one of the things that causes us to lose our happiness is feeling guilty or feeling ashamed. And the Bible says, if you want to be happy, you got to get rid of guilt. You got to get rid of guilt. You cannot be guilty and happy at the same time. So you got to maintain a clear conscience. Look at these verses, Philippians 2:15. You are to live clean and pure lives as children of God in a broken and corrupted generation. You know, that was written 2,000 years ago. Generations are still broken and corrupted, aren't they? Human nature doesn't change. Everything else does, but human nature doesn't. You're to live clean and pure lives as children of God in a broken and corrupted generation. You are to shine like stars lighting up a dark world. What a beautiful image. That you live such a clean life, you live such a life of integrity, you live such a life of purity, you live with a clear conscience, you live with such authenticity, your life is an open book in such a way when people look at you go, man, they are a star.
1: 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And that's why Rick created the Habits of Happiness Bible Study. 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
11: But now we get to the question everybody's interested in. 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
10: 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When you give a generous gift to support the ministry of Pathway to Victory, be sure to ask for my book called Ask Dr. Jeffress About the End Times, in which I answer 20 of the most common questions about God's plan for the future. David and I will repeat this information later, along with the other resources available to you on this final program in the teaching series. But right now, let's dig into Scripture as our series called Perfect Ending concludes. My message today is titled, The Truth About Heaven.
11: As we conclude our series today on Bible prophecy, we're going to look at what we call the eternal state for believers. We're going to talk about what the Bible reveals to us about heaven. And so today, what I'm going to attempt to do, and you have on your outline, is I'm going to answer the 10 most frequently asked questions about heaven. The first and the foundational question is heaven an actual place, or is it simply a state of mind? Turn over to John 14 and look at verses 2 and 3. Now, this is Jesus teaching. He said, "In my Father's house are many dwelling places. If it were not so, I would have told you. For I go to prepare a place for you. And if I go and prepare a place for you, I will come again and receive you to myself, that where I am, there you may be also." The Bible doesn't stutter on this subject. Heaven is an actual place, not just a state of mind. Well, that leads to a second question. Well, where do Christians go then when they die? The moment a Christian dies, his spirit goes immediately into the presence of Jesus. And in that sense, he is in heaven. But that is not our final and eternal dwelling place. Ultimately, we will inhabit the new heaven and the new earth that are yet to be constructed. Well, that leads to a third question. Are you saying then, Pastor, that when people die, they go to a kind of purgatory until the end of time? Not at all. Not at all. When a Christian dies, he goes immediately into the presence of Jesus and experiences blessing while he awaits the new heaven and the new earth that will be his ultimate dwelling place. Question number 4. What is the difference between the millennial kingdom and the new heaven and new earth? What is the difference? Remember that Revelation 20 tells us that after Christ comes back to earth at his second coming, remember, he bound Satan for 1,000 years and he reigns on the throne of David for 1,000 years. It is during this time that the earth experiences a renovation, not a recreation, a renovation. But then, as 2 Peter 3 says, after the millennium and after the white throne judgment, God will destroy this present heaven and earth. And look at Revelation 21, verses 1 to 3. John says, "After the present heaven and earth were destroyed, he looked up and he saw this heavenly city, the New Jerusalem, coming down out of heaven to earth." And what I want you to understand is our ultimate dwelling place is not up there, is not some place in outer space. Our ultimate dwelling place is here on earth. And that leads to a fifth question. What kind of bodies will we inhabit in the new heaven, and will we know one another in heaven? I was on a radio program Friday, and the host was asking me all kinds of questions about the resurrection. Well, Pastor, what are our resurrected bodies going to be like? Are we going to have birthmarks if we have birthmarks in this life? Are those birthmarks going to carry over?

That's going to be true of us. Because Colossians 1:18 says, remember, Jesus is the prototokos. He is the prototype of those who are going to be raised from the dead. He is the firstborn, the prototokos of all creation. Question number 6, well, what age will we be in heaven? Have you ever wondered that? What age will we be in heaven? If you're 10 on earth, will you be 10 in heaven forever and ever? If you're a senior adult, when you die and go to heaven, are you going to be looking for the branch office of the AARP at the pearly gates, you know? The real question is, what age are we going to be in heaven? Some people have postulated that, well, perhaps we're going to be the same age Jesus was when he started his ministry. We're all going to be 30 years old. That's complete conjecture. The fact is, we don't know what age we will be in heaven. But now we get to the question everybody's interested in. Number 7, will there be animals in heaven? And specifically, will my pet be in heaven? I can't tell you the number of people who ask me that question about will our pets be with us in heaven. Let's see what the Bible says about the place of animals in heaven. First of all, Isaiah chapter 11 is a description of the millennium, the renovated earth, when Christ reigns for 1,000 years. And yes, the Bible teaches that there will be animals present during the millennium. But after Revelation 21 and 22, when you get to the destruction of the present heaven and earth and the creation of the new heaven and earth, you find no mention of animals in the New Jerusalem, no mention of them anywhere. Does that mean they're not here? Not necessarily. However, if there are animals in the new heaven and the new earth, most probably they are not our pets today that have been resurrected to new life. If you turn over to Ecclesiastes chapter 3, Solomon makes that point very clear. For the fate of the sons of men and the fate of beasts is the same. As one dies, so dies the other. Indeed, they all have the same breath, and there is no advantage of man over beast, for all is vanity. They all come to go to the same place. They all came from dust, and they shall all return to dust. But then he goes on to say in verse 21, who knows that the breath of a man ascends upward and the breath of the beast ascends downward to the earth? Here's the difference. The breath, the spirit of a man ascends to heaven. There is an eternality of man that is not true of animals. If there are animals in the new heaven and the new earth, there are going to be new animals that God has created, probably not our resurrected pets. Number 8, will there be marriage in heaven? Will there be marriage to heaven? If I've been married for 60 years here on earth, am I going to be married to the same person in heaven? What does the Bible say about that? Turn over to Luke 20. Now, that's a question the Bible answers very, very clearly. Remember, a group of the Sadducees, who didn't even believe in an afterlife, decided to play their own version of Ask the Rabbi to try to stump Jesus with a question in order to trick him. And the question was this. They said, Jesus, suppose a woman is married 7 different times, 7 different men, and she dies in the next life, whose wife will she be? They thought they had really stumped the Lord. Not at all. Look at verse 34 of Luke 20. And Jesus said to them, the sons of this age marry and are given in marriage. But those who are considered worthy to attain to that age and the resurrection from the dead neither marry nor are given in marriage, for neither can they die anymore, for they are like angels and are sons of God, being sons of the resurrection. Jesus is simply saying in our resurrected bodies, we are like angels in this aspect. We're not going to marry, and therefore we're not going to procreate. We will not be married to other people in heaven. Now, if the thought that you're not going to be married, or the thought that Fido isn't going to be with you in heaven, causes you a lot of angst, remember this. Heaven is going to be a place of complete joy. God knows exactly what you need to be happy, and there's not going to be anything lacking in heaven, the Bible tells us. Well, that begs the question then, question number 9, what are we going to do in heaven? What are we going to spend eternity doing? Now, we know the picture of, you know, floating on a cloud, plucking the harp. That's a mischaracterization of heaven. But you know what I found is even some Christians

0: Many Christians don't understand exactly what we're gonna be doing in heaven. We had a guest preacher one time, and he started kind of getting on the congregation a little bit, and he said, you know, those of you who can't even sit through a 2-hour worship service, how in the world do you think you're gonna enjoy heaven when all we're gonna do is worship God? There were a few scattered amens, but not real enthusiastic. Because frankly, we're all just being honest here. The thought of doing nothing for all eternity except worshiping God is kind of boring. Now, you're not gonna admit to that, but you're thinking it. That's kind of boring. We're gonna do nothing but worship God? Listen to this. While worship is certainly going to be a primary activity in heaven, it's not going to be our only activity in heaven. The Bible says not only are we gonna be worshiping, we're going to be working in heaven. The fact is, God created us to do more than worship. God created us to work. And the reason God created us to work is we are made in His image. God is a worker. He created us to work. And listen to me, worship and work are not mutually exclusive. You can be worshiping while you work. You know, a perfect illustration of that is in the Garden of Eden. Adam and Eve, think about this. Before the fall, they had a perfect relationship with God that was untainted by sin. They were enjoying perfect fellowship with God. But did they just sit around the garden singing hymns and praying 24/7? No. Genesis 2:15 says God gave them a job. You are to cultivate the garden and to keep it. They worked and they worshiped at the same time. And the same thing is true for us. We're going to be doing more than singing hymns and praying all day. I would say all day and all night, but there's not going to be any night. It's just going to be all day. God has responsibilities for us. You say, where do you get that? 2 Timothy 2:12, if we endure with him, we shall reign with him. Or Revelation 22, verse 5, we shall reign with him forever and ever and ever. In Matthew chapter 25, Jesus talked about the parable of the talents. And he was teaching us that dependent upon our faithfulness in this life, we will receive responsibilities in the next life. Some will rule over planets, some will rule over stars, some will rule over galaxies. Now, Paul said, one day we will judge angels. God will give us responsibilities to carry out throughout all eternity, and we will find fulfillment in doing that. And remember, all of the impediments that keep us from enjoying work in this life, tired bodies, strained relationships, government regulations, all those things will be removed in the next life so that we can enjoy work as God intended us to enjoy it. We will be working in heaven. Question number 10, and I get this all the time, are Christians in heaven right now aware of what's going on earth? Are Christians in heaven aware of what's happening on earth? And I think the Bible answers that question with an affirming yes. At least to some extent, people in heaven know what's happening on earth. Where do I find this idea that people in heaven know what's going on earth? Well, think about Abraham in Luke chapter 16. He was with the Lord, but he was aware of the rich man's suffering. Or in Revelation chapter 6, verse 10, jot down that passage. The picture here is during the Great Tribulation. The tribulation saints, that is those Christians who have died because of their faith, their spirits are in heaven, are looking down at what is happening on earth during the Great Tribulation. And notice what they cry out. They said, oh Lord, how long will you refrain from judging and avenging our blood on those who dwell upon the earth? In other words, during the tribulation, people in heaven are gonna be able to look down, they will see the calamity on the earth, and they're gonna say, Lord, how long are you gonna allow this to happen before you bring judgment? So the Bible is clear, at least to some extent, that people in heaven are aware of what is happening on earth. And of course, that brings up a related question. What does that mean then that Christians in heaven are going to experience grief in heaven when we see our loved ones being consigned to hell? Have you ever wondered that? I mean, how is it going to be possible if I have a friend or a loved one who is suffering and being tormented in hell forever? How could I ever possibly enjoy heaven? Revelation chapter 21, verse 4. John says, and God shall wipe away every tear from their eyes. And this takes place after the great white throne judgment, after unbelievers are cast into the lake of fire. After that time, John says, God wipes away every tear from our eyes. How could that be possible if we know loved ones are suffering in hell? In 2 Thessalonians chapter 1, we find an interesting description of what happens when the Lord returns. You know, when the Lord was here the first time on earth, the Bible says he wept over the lost. He cried over Jerusalem. He was grieved over the prospect of people going to hell. But 2 Thessalonians 1 says, when the Lord comes the second time, he will come dealing out retribution against unbelievers. And there'll be no tears. There'll be no grieving on his part as he renders judgment to unbelievers. And in 2 Thessalonians 1:10, it says, and after he does that, Christ will be marveled at among those who have believed. That is, when we witness Christ punishing evildoers, we won't be second-guessing him. We won't be arguing with him that he's being unjust. Instead, we will marvel at what he has done. I think what the scripture is saying is this. When we see life from God's perspective, when we are with him and understand the true righteousness of God and the true awfulness of sin, and we realize that every person who is consigned to hell deserves to be there, because they have rejected Christ, that will cause every tear, every bit of remorse to be wiped away. I don't understand that completely, but I like what J.I. Packer wrote one time when he said, other people's hell will not veto our heaven. The Bible says, on that day, God will wipe away every tear from our eyes. There shall no longer be any death or mourning or crying or pain, for the old things will have passed away. Just think. No more broken relationships. No more all-night vigils at the hospital. No more standing over the grave of a loved one. All of that will be gone forever. I don't know about you, but that's enough to make me want to push away the spinach and carrots and go for the bluebell right now. Aren't you ready for heaven right now when you think about that? But the fact is, God still has some very real responsibilities he wants us to carry out here on earth before we go to heaven. But the fact that this life is so unpleasant right now only is going to make heaven taste that much better. But listen to this. The reverse is also true. Knowing what awaits us makes this life more bearable. Paul said it this way. He said, for what we go through in this life, it is a light, momentary affliction compared to the eternal glory that awaits us. You know, one of the greatest criticisms against the teaching of Bible prophecy, very few churches today even talk about the subject of prophecy anymore, but one of the frequent criticisms is, well, Bible prophecy has nothing to do with everyday life. Haven't you heard people say, oh, they're so heavenly minded, they're no earthly good? Well, look, the Bible never divorces the truth of the next life from our responsibility in this life. Listen to Peter's words in 2 Peter 3:11-12. Since all these things are to be destroyed in this way, what sort of people ought you to be in holy conduct and godliness, looking for and hastening the coming day of the Lord? I mean, think about this, folks. Shouldn't the truth of the rapture, the fact that we're going to be caught up one day to meet the Lord in the air and we're going to leave everything behind, shouldn't that affect our attitude toward our material possessions right now? No, we're going to have to let go of it one day. Shouldn't it loosen our grip on those material possessions right now? Shouldn't the fact that you and I are going to stand one day before the judgment seat of Christ and give an account for every word, every action, every attitude, shouldn't that have some impact on how we live right now? C.S. Lewis talked about the value of being heavenly minded, of focusing on the future. I close with this. He said, hope is one of the theological virtues. This means that a continual looking forward to the eternal world is not, as some modern people think, a form of escapism or wishful thinking. But it's one of those things a Christian is meant to do. It does not mean that we are to leave the present world as it is. If you read history, you'll find that the Christians who did the most for the present world were just those who thought most of the next world. It is since Christians have largely ceased to think about the other world that they have become so ineffective in this one. Aim at heaven, and you'll get earth thrown in. Aim at earth, and you'll get neither. Living in anticipation of that perfect ending that awaits every believer in Christ is the strongest motivation I know of for living a God-centered life beginning today. Well, this concludes our in-depth teaching series on future events and the end times. And let me urge you to take a few moments right now to request the materials we've prepared on your behalf to help you understand God's plan for your future. I'm especially eager to place my brand new book, Ask Dr. Jeffress About the End Times, into your hands. I'm sure you'd agree, we are living through days that are shaking people to their core. Uncertainty is everywhere. And yet, for the Christian who understands God's prophetic plan, these days need not produce anxiety. In my book, I answer 20 of the most pressing questions about God's plan for the future. 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Thanks so much. Here's David to tell you more.
1: 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I'm David J. Mullins, wishing you a great weekend. 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
2: Two words, but a valuable reminder how important mom is and why she is. I had occasion to stay at my son and daughter-in-law's house while I recovered from a painful injury, and they set me up with a wonderful little apartment in their basement. I mean, I had the recliner and the remotes, of course, and a little kitchenette, and like all the babies in our family, I had a night monitor. Now, I needed some help in the middle of the night, but I hadn't touched the pager. Suddenly, I hear my daughter-in-law's feet coming down the stairs. In my 3 a.m. haze, I said, "But how did you know?" She smiled and gave those two little words, "Mom ears." I'm Ron Hutchcraft, and I want to have a word with you today about mom ears. There's something a lot of us have to celebrate in the mother that God put in our life. Those mom ears who heard our silent cries over the years, who heard our need when others would only see our deed, who heard the unspoken fears, the unspoken pain, and carried them to the throne of God. Sadly, mom ears have also heard mean words they didn't deserve, angry words that left a scar, rebellious words because we didn't want to hear what we now know was wisdom. But somehow a mom heart could reach for some of God's amazing grace and forgive even though wounded. As a dad, I learned early how important it was for me to seek and respect what my wife heard in our kids, believe me. I mean, those times when I got home and I was ready to drop a bomb on a disobedient child, and she would intervene with actionable intel of what was going on behind the scenes in their life. I'm not sure moms fully know their massive power to define their child's life for better or worse. Proverbs 31:26 says, "She speaks with wisdom on her tongue." And in a verse worth considering, our word for today from the Word of God, in Proverbs 14:1, it says, "The wise woman builds her house, but with her own hands the foolish one tears hers down." Oh, sure, I know moms who've turned their God-given mom ears to the seductive song of our world, which says, "All about me." And their children languish under the awful cloud of, "I'm not worth much. My mom doesn't think so." Deafened moms can't hear themselves nagging and controlling and criticizing, diminishing, hoping to make a super kid and crushing them in the process. The mom ears that have tended to miss their children's cries are those who stopped listening to the one who gave her those children. Psalm 127:3 says, "Children are a gift from the Lord. They are a reward from him." It's so easy to succumb to the selfie drumbeat of my rights, my pleasure, my flourishing, and a sort of deafness can grow, deaf to those quiet little cries in the night, the intuition to drop everything and listen to someone I love. The Heavenly Father's promptings, as he, in the words of the Bible, gently leads those who have young. But thank God many of us were blessed, not with a perfect mom, but with a mother whose ears truly heard us. If you have a mom with those wonderful ears, would you tell her how her finely tuned heart shaped your life and changed your life while you can still tell her that? And if you're a mom who wants to have better ears for your children, just know there's amazing power to do that in the Jesus whose relentless love led him to die for our sins, which are the great relationship wreckers. There's no greater life force on earth than a woman whose ears are always open to the voice of God and the voices of those she loves. And for the one who listens to all those with little to celebrate, because maybe your mom really wasn't one, there is a higher hope. God said, "Can a mother forget the baby at her breast and have no compassion for the child she has born? Though she may forget, I will never forget. I have engraved you on the palms of my hands." That's right, with nail prints. And his ears listen all day, all night, for the deepest cries of your heart.
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4: This is John MacArthur with more Portraits of Grace. Many people who think they're citizens of Christ's kingdom will someday be shocked to discover they are not. Jesus said, "Not everyone who says to me, 'Lord, Lord,' will enter the kingdom of heaven, but he who does the will of my Father who is in heaven." Some who call Christ king behave as if his kingdom means nothing to them. But Jesus said that true kingdom citizens obey the Father. In fact, he equated the kingdom with a pearl so valuable that a merchant sold all he had to purchase it. In other words, it's worth any sacrifice you have to make. Do you value his kingdom like that? This is John MacArthur praying you're continuing to be portraits of grace.
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8: Too often, Christians are spectators rather than committed followers. Many are unwilling to sacrifice, to pay the expensive price of surrendering their lives and their possessions to Jesus. We need to commit to his cause and pay any price to follow him. From the Moody Church in Chicago, this is Running to Win with Dr. Erwin Lutzer, whose clear teaching helps us make it across the finish line. Pastor Lutzer, you're teaching about the high price of commitment to Christ as we learn together from John chapter 12. I suspect Mary Magdalene gave all she had when she poured that expensive perfume on the feet of Jesus.
9: Dave, exactly. Jesus said that she gave all that she had. You know, oftentimes we may give something and be quite proud of ourselves, but we forget the fact that the thing that really impresses Jesus is when we give from the heart and we give very generously, and she certainly models that for us. You know, I'm holding in my hands a book entitled Grace Awakening by Chuck Swindoll, and I want to read some of the chapter titles. One is Grace, the Free Gift. Another title, Isn't Grace Risky? Undeservedly Yet Unconditionally Loved, Squaring Off Against Legalism. Here's the reason I believe this book is so important. You know, oftentimes we think of the book of James, which says that false teachers use the grace of God as an excuse for licentiousness. Now, that's an old word that basically means immorality, because they're saying to themselves, oh, I'm under grace, and so I can do what I wish. What Chuck Swindoll does is this. It helps us to see grace in a balanced way. And I think that this book is going to be a great blessing. And at the end of this message, I'm going to be giving you some contact info so that it can be yours. Here's what I want you to do. I want you to read it, share it with others, and you'll be blessed. And you'll discover this, that it is grace that motivates us to righteousness, to commitment, and to make sure that our hearts are in fellowship with God. For now, I want you to listen, but be prepared for some info that could be life-changing for you.
10: First lesson is that commitment costs. The second lesson is that commitment pays. It pays. What benefits did Mary receive as a result of this experience? Well, for one thing, she blessed a lot of people. You wish that they'd have accepted the blessing with a little bit more dignity. But the Bible says in John that the fragrance filled the whole house. Isn't that beautiful? I mean, you take a pint of genuine, pure, concentrated spikenard, and you pour it over the body of Jesus Christ, and the whole house is filled with the fragrance. What a beautiful thing. To think that that fragrance was blessing the lives of everyone that was in the house and giving that house an attractiveness that other houses on that block didn't have. That's one thing, is she blessed the lives of others, but also, and more importantly, she received the commendation and the defense of Christ. I love this passage. It says that this perfume has been wasted. It might have been sold for over 300 denarii and given to the poor, and they were scolding her. Verse 6, but Jesus said, let her alone. Why do you bother her? She has done a good deed for me. And then Jesus said, she did this in anticipation of my burial, and wherever the gospel is preached, this story is going to be preached. And my message today is a fulfillment of Jesus Christ's words. Many commentators look at this passage and they say, you know, I don't think that Mary knew that Jesus was going to die. She didn't have that in her mind that she was doing this, anointing him previously or before his burial. She just did it, and then Jesus gave the act that extra meaning. That's a possibility. Maybe she didn't quite know what she was doing. I like to think that the commentators are wrong. Remember that this is the Mary who sat at the feet of Jesus Christ and she heard his word. Jesus never had a better listener than Mary. And I'd like to think that Mary knew a whole lot more possibly than the disciples did, that there at the feet of Jesus Christ, she knew that he was going to die. And in those days, the body, after it was dead, was taken and washed, and then it was perfumed. And she was doing this in anticipation of his death and his burial. And she perhaps knew what she was doing. But then Jesus did say something that she couldn't have possibly anticipated. He said to her, wherever the gospel is preached, he said, this story is going to be preached too as a memorial to her. That she could have never dreamt about. Think that 2,000 years later, we'd be talking about the event. Isn't it wonderful how you do something for the Lord Jesus Christ, and Jesus is the one that adds to it in ways that you can never possibly anticipate? You do a good deed and you don't know it, but perhaps God has set up a whole string of dominoes, and you hit one of those dominoes and you find a whole series of good events that flow from one decent, sane, loving act that was done without any fanfare, and you find out that it has repercussions in eternity. That's just like God, isn't it? It is said that in India there are some weavers who weave their best clothes and rugs in the dark. They just sit there in the dark and they do it best that way. And it is only later when the shutters are opened and when the light comes in that you begin to see what they've been up to. And that's the way it is going to be in the day of judgment. All kinds of little acts done by Sunday school teachers here at the Moody Church that have gone unnoticed. But the encouragement that the Sunday school teachers give to the children. All kinds of little deeds of kindness, somebody helping somebody else, giving them money because they have need, and nobody knows about it, but those kindnesses done in the name of Jesus and for his glory, someday the light is going to come on and we're going to find out what people have been up to, and we will see that the insignificant things that are done are going to be adequately and beautifully rewarded. It's just like Jesus to give somebody a lot more than they'd have ever anticipated. So commitment costs, commitment also pays. Also, commitment gives. Here we have to go back to the story itself. How did Mary give to Christ? First of all, she gave very generously. Generously. Oh, I can imagine a lot of people who'd have thought about anointing Jesus Christ and taking an eyedropper and wondering how many drops they should give him so that they look good and yet not have to give everything to him. Isn't that the way we sometimes serve Christ? But the economics of common sense and the economics of love oftentimes do not fit together. Love says do it spontaneously, do it graciously, do it wondrously, because the very privilege is an awesome one to serve Jesus. And so you don't hold back. You simply say, if it's for Christ, let's do it. That's what real love is. It's that cool, calculating commitment that says, I don't want to get too involved. That's the kind of commitment that is lukewarm, about which God speaks so clearly in the book of Revelation. You know that a girl despises a guy who has money and yet is very cheap towards her. He may be loaded with money, he can get a new car, but when it comes to buying a flower, he takes one that is a couple of days old that was on sale at Kmart. Stingy. And so he tries to make up for it by telling her over and over again that he really loves her. Isn't that the way we are with Christ? My Jesus, I love thee. I know thou art mine. But somehow our hearts are really, really not in tune with giving toward him. We hold back. And so Mary gave generously. The Bible is very clear that God loves a cheerful giver, and you've heard it said many times that the word cheerful is hilarious. This was hilarity. I mean, there she is. She takes the flask and she breaks it and she allows this perfume to go over the body of Jesus Christ in its entirety. And everybody is scolding her and mocking her, but she's having a blast. This is Christ. He's worth it. Why should we hold back when we speak about commitment to the one who is willing to go to the cross and die for us? So it was a generous gift. Also, it was a painful gift. What do I mean by painful? Well, I'd like to think of the fact that in that flask there was all this fragrance which could not possibly be released until the flask was broken. Some people think that she broke only the seal. That's a possibility. The other possibility is that she broke the entire bottle, because it was customary in those days that if you had a very important person use a flask or even a jar, it was broken later so that it could never be used again. And I tend to think that Mary took the whole thing and she used something else and she broke it discreetly, but just allowed all of it to pour onto Jesus. And I would like you to think for a moment of the fact that we as believers are really flasks. And inside of us is the perfume called Christ. This is consistent with Scripture. Paul says that we are a fragrance to the world. We are to allow the fragrance of God to permeate not only church life, which is where it should begin, but really to affect the entire world. Because I'll tell you why. The world is walking in death. And no matter how much fun they seem to be having, and no matter how good it appears that they are having it, inwardly there is a deadness. There is a spiritual numbness. And so they look to us as believers in Jesus Christ to provide that fragrance, to season their world in such a way that the sting and the harshness of the reality of what it's like out there, and all of us know what it's like out there, would be taken away by the mellow, loving scent of a committed Christian. But you know that there is no way in the world that we can possibly allow that fragrance to come out unless we break. Unless we break. The church, individual believers, contain the fragrance of Christ. We are the treasure. We have the treasure in earthen vessels, the Bible says. But the fragrance is released through breaking. And breaking comes by wasting. The text says, why this waste? The disciples said, why this waste? I want you to think for a moment of your spiritual gift. That's been our emphasis during these weeks. I want you to think of it as that flask. God has given you a divine ability for service so that you can do something that nobody else is really able to do. God made you unique and He gifted you for service. And that's what life is all about. That's why your primary responsibility is to serve God. After all, God has given you the equipment with which to serve Him. If you're a believer, He has redeemed you so that you might serve Him. What could possibly compete for such an honor? But some of you, I fear, have that gift in the flask. You're playing it close to the vest. You're playing it safe. You say, I don't want to get involved. I don't want to touch the lives of other people because that demands sacrifice. I want to just make sure that that perfume is within me and that I am content. When the Holy Spirit of God says there is no way for you to be all that Christ intended you to be unless the fragrance is released. And that only happens through crushing. It only happens through breaking. It only happens through yielding. Saying, Jesus, here it is in its entirety. All of us, I think, have met Christians, you have and I have, who are absolutely convinced that they are never going to open up to God. Maybe they've been hurt, maybe they've gone through a series of experiences that have been negative, maybe they have long ago lost their faith and confidence in God and His people and His promises, and they say to themselves, I just dare you, God, I dare you to get through to me. I dare you. There's not much that can be said under those conditions except that we might be able to plead with people to say, open your life to God so that the fragrance can come out. It's there if you're a Christian. There is more potential in your life than you could have ever possibly realized. You have no way how that your life can be the fragrance that can fill an entire home, the home in which you live. Your life can fill the entire room in your Sunday school classroom that you have responsibility for. Your life can fill any area that you are in with the fragrance of Christ. But there has to be release. And release always means a giving up of all of the things that we sometimes cherish and put ahead of Christ. And what God is asking us to do today is to simply let go and say, we want the fragrance of Christ to break forth at any cost, no matter how much is involved. Let me ask you a question. What would it cost you if Jesus were really and truly, absolutely and totally number one in your life? How much would it cost you? How much of your time would it cost you? How much of your money would it cost you? How much of your commitment would it cost you? How much of your social life would it cost you? What would it mean to say, I want to love Christ even as Mary loves Christ, hilariously, joyfully, recklessly? What would it cost you? When I think of all that Christ has done for us and I think of the breaking of this flask, I can't help but think of the words of Christ, whoso saves his life, loses it. The people who play it close to the vest, who play it safe, are the ones that are going to be the losers in the end. The people who don't play it safe, the people who go for broke, the people who say, if it's for Jesus, let's do it, they are the ones that are going to be rewarded. Hang on to your little flask, keep it in your hip pocket, you lose it. Smash it in the presence of Christ, you gain it. You know that there is only one way that we can be all that God ever intended us to be, and that is the willingness to die to our own plans and desires. And in the New Testament, that is referred to as the cross. And before Jesus died, he said, except a corn of wheat fall into the ground and die, it abides alone. But if it dies, it's going to bring forth much fruit. There is a death to die. And it's a death to self. And when we die it, we become alive to Christ. There is a legend about a bird which sings just once in its life more sweetly than any other creature on the face of the earth. From the moment it leaves the nest, it searches for a thorn tree and does not rest until it has found one. Then, singing among the savage branches, it impales itself upon the longest, sharpest spine. And dying, it rises above its own agony to out-carol the lark and the nightingale. It has just one superlative song, but existence itself is the price. But the whole world stills to listen, and God in his heaven smiles, for the best is only bought at the cost of great pain. And I might add, at the cost of death. Let me speak to the 50% of you, if the statistics are accurate, who are not involved actively with Christ. What do you think God is going to say to you someday? Do you think he's going to say to you, well done, thou good and faithful servant, for thou hast listened to 4,400 messages. Enter into the joy of my Lord. Think that's what he's going to say? Do you think he's going to say, well done, thou good and faithful servant, for thou hast come to church many times and thou hast sung many times. But if your heart is far from Christ, that isn't what he's going to say. What God is calling us to do today as a church is to say, if Jesus Christ is number one, what changes have to take place in my life? I can't simply come and listen to sermon after sermon after sermon after sermon. I can't do that. Jesus did a whole lot more for me than that.
11: I can't simply play at this business of being a Christian. I've got to go for broke. I've got to smash the bottle. I've got to do the whole thing because he's worth every little ounce of my strength and power and energy. That's what commitment to Jesus Christ really means. And if we are going to impact this city of Chicago, that's the kind of commitment we are going to need from every single member and every single attender from the top to the bottom. It's the kind of love that spills out fragrance because we've been smashed, we've been broken, we have said no to ourselves and yes to Christ, whatever the cost. Let's pray. How many of you are willing to say today, Pastor Lutzer, in light of what you've preached on, I know that there are things in my life that I have to change, and by God's grace, I'm going to change them. Would you raise your hand if you fit into that category? All over the auditorium, people are raising their hands. That's fine now, you can put them down. But I want to say to those of you who raised your hands, will you promise me, will you promise God that whatever he has said to you, you will do no matter what the cost is? Will you promise him that and then do it? We're fighting battles in the world, in society, that are so great that this is no time for half-hearted commitment. There's no time for that, folks. The world is being overrun by evil. And we're either going to do it or we're not going to do it. We're either going to be committed or we're not going to be committed. Let's pray. Father, we ask that you will enable each person who has raised his or her hand to follow through with whatever you require. We ask that very graciously you might not let them go until they have done it, whatever that cost may be. And we pray, Father, that you might help each of us to break the flask. If we keep it, we lose it. Give it away, we gain it. That the fragrance of Christ may be seen among us. We ask in Jesus' name, amen.
9: My friend, today I'm Pastor Lutzer. In a moment, I'm going to be closing in prayer again because I believe that God has spoken to all of our hearts about the need for commitment, a need for dealing with sin. You know what the Bible says? It says that the grace of God which brings salvation has appeared to all men, teaching us to deny ungodliness and worldly lusts. We must understand that grace needs to be understood in a balanced way. 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I'm holding in my hands a book written by Chuck Swindoll entitled Grace Awakening. 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Did I say that too quickly? I want to give it to you again, because I believe that this book will be a great blessing and a help. 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The name of the book, Grace Awakening, Balanced View of Grace in a World of Confusion. And now, in light of God's grace, in light of the opportunities that he gives us, I'm going to lead all of us in prayer. Father, thank you for this blessed story. Thank you that Mary loved you so much she gave all that she had. And we ask in Jesus' name that you'll teach us as to what that means in our own lives. For those who are struggling with sin, for those, Father, who are withholding what really belongs to you, speak to all of us. And we pray that the grace of God, which brings salvation, will enable us to live successfully, victoriously, and for your glory for as many days as you have given us. And we thank you in Jesus' name. Amen.
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12: Welcome to Johnny Erickson Tada Sharing Hope. 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
13: And it's a story for any mom who's going through a painful trial or who still has a thorn in her heart from a past wound. Like my own mother, Lindy Erickson, when I broke my neck, that tragedy became her painful trial as much as mine. Of course, I didn't realize what a broken neck meant. I was just a teenager. To me, paralysis was something that would wear off in time, but my mother knew differently. And so, the painful thorn of my life-altering injury went far deeper into her heart than it did into mine. Over time, though, that thorn sank deeper into me as I began to understand the permanency of my paralysis. And while I was in the hospital, I read a little book that helped me adjust, and it was that Christian classic, maybe you've read it, Hinds Feet on High Places by Hannah Hernard. Perhaps you've heard of it, and if not, it's really something worth reading, especially if you're struggling through pain or hardship in your walk with Christ. My mother was blessed by it, too. Hinds Feet is the story of the Good Shepherd's love for a little lame young woman named Much Afraid. And let me share with you our favorite part, where the shepherd wants to give this lame girl a little seed. Okay, so here it goes. Much Afraid bent forward to look. Then she gave a startled little cry and drew back. There was indeed a seed lying in the palm of the shepherd's hand, but it was shaped exactly like a long, sharply pointed thorn. She said shrinkingly, "This seed looks very sharp. Won't it hurt if you put it into my heart?" And the shepherd answered gently, "It is so sharp that it slips in very quickly, but Much Afraid, I have already warned you that love and pain go together, for a time at least. If you would know love, you must know pain as well." Much Afraid looked at the thorn and shrank from it. Then she looked at the shepherd's face and repeated his words to herself. "When the seed of love in your heart is ready to bloom, you will be loved in return." And then a strange new courage entered her. She suddenly stepped forward, bared her heart, and said, "Please, then, plant the seed here in my heart." Then the shepherd pressed the thorn deep into her heart, and it was true. It did cause a piercing pain, but it slipped in quickly. And then suddenly, a sweetness she had never felt before tingled through her. It was bittersweet, but the sweetness was stronger. Her pale, sallow cheeks suddenly glowed pink and her eyes shone, and for a moment, Much Afraid did not look afraid at all. You know, reading that, I can say that was me. And that excerpt from the book also describes my mother. When I broke my neck, both of us learned that joy and pain go together. Peace and suffering do as well. And Tim Keller has said, "The joy of the Lord does not come after the sorrow. It does not come after the weeping. The weeping drives you into the joy. It enhances the joy. And then the joy enables you to actually feel your grief without it sinking you. And then you find you are finally emotionally healthy." That's what happened to me and my mother. And it's why for me, Mother's Day always has in it a hint of sorrow, but a lot of joy. So for you, mom listening, you who may yet still feel the thorn in your heart, let it drive you into the arms of your good shepherd. And when you do, this Mother's Day may well be bittersweet, but the sweetness will be all the stronger. And Lindy Erickson would agree.
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14: Shame grows in the dark, but if you can get it into the light, it's like just getting that truth into the light, the power of that secret is broken. I felt like a weight had been lifted off my shoulders. I did not realize the weight I had been under for so long. Nothing was solved then, but as I left, I just felt this weight lifted off of me.

0: You've been on before.
1: You've been speaking for Family Life Weekend Remembers for...
0: It'll be 20 years this year.
1: 20 years.
0: Yeah.
1: All right, let's talk about... I mean, you've got three studies.
2: Yeah. Which one do you think we should start with? Is this the one?
0: Center's fine. It kind of is the first book out of the three, but you can, I mean, they're standalone studies at the same time.
2: Well, explain why you've done them, why you've written these Bible studies.
0: Yeah. So I really did want to give moms something simple that they could grab. It's not overwhelming. I love the studies that are 45 minutes to an hour of homework.
2: Right.
0: But
2: if you've ever done a Beth Moore study,
1: not possible.
2: Like you're digging in.
0: You are. And I love those.
2: Me too.
0: I love the Beth Moore studies.
2: But you can't do it at a sitting.
0: No. And at the same time, if you're a mom with little kids running around, what can I grab? What can I ingest? What can I get into my head, my heart, my life, just to pick it up and sit down with Jesus? So my hope is that as you open those books and you get into the scripture, that God will just meet you there in those scriptures, but I won't keep you there all morning long.
2: Mm.
0: Yeah.
2: Before we get into this, can you give us a little bit of your journey? You've been on before. You've shared a little bit of your journey, but I think it's pretty remarkable what God's done in your life. Will you take us back a little bit?
0: Sure. So I actually grew up in church, but I did not understand the Bible. I did not understand the gospel. I don't know where I was. I know that the scripture says that the Holy Spirit has to help you. The Holy Spirit has to remove the blinders from your eyes. And maybe that just took a lot of years for me until he just encountered my life. But I grew up in church. I was there all the time, but I did not live like somebody in church. I was a total hypocrite. I looked one way in church. I was up front. I was even leading worship and different things, but I was somebody else through the week and on the weekends.
1: Was it a secret? Did anybody know, or is it hidden?
0: Very much a secret. Yeah. At least I tried.
1: Yeah.
0: I tell people I was a very good liar. I don't mean that I was convincing. I just mean that I was trying to cover all the wrong things I was doing. Mm. And when you're young and you're lying, that the consequences are maybe a little bit smaller. But as I grew up and became a teenager and continued to lie and continued to make wrong choices, immorality, drinking, just all kinds of things that I didn't want anybody to know about, the consequences got big fast. Mm. And I remember my senior year of high school, I found out I was pregnant. Mm. And because I had this one persona that I thought everyone was seeing, but the reality was something different, I just still chose to cover. I still chose to hide.
2: When you found out you were pregnant, were you 17 or 18?
0: I was 17, yeah.
2: Tell me, like, when you discovered that, what did that feel like?
0: Just a lot of shame, also a lot of pride.
2: Mm, what do you mean?
0: Pride in that I didn't want anyone to be able to know that part of my life. Pride of still hiding, still covering. Like you think of Adam and Eve.
2: Yeah.
0: At the beginning, they did something wrong, and what did they do? They just ran
1: hidden
0: and hid.
1: Hidden and covered.
0: Hid and covered. And that's exactly the route that I was choosing.
2: Were you in a panic?
0: Very much so. Yeah. My parents didn't know the choices I was making. Some of my friends did. Mm. But outside of that small circle, no one really knew. And so just how do I hide? How do I cover this? The age-old question that I think we still do today.
2: For sure.
0: I know I do.
2: Mm-hmm.
0: So I decided that I would have an abortion, and I did that. And for me, that was the beginning of a very long hill downward spiral. I just continued to heap shame.
2: Did anyone know? Did your parents know?
0: Just the guy that I was seeing. Yeah, just the guy.
2: So another thing that you're hiding, but internally you're starting to, like, it's affecting you.
0: Oh, yeah. That made everything get really real, really fast. Yeah. And so more shame. I couldn't believe what I had done, and I really didn't have any answers. It's been done. What do you do now? Mm. And so God, in his grace and in his mercy, He put me around a group of people that were really believers. Mm-hmm. They looked like it on the outside, but they lived it in their hearts.

0: Like they would have a desire for something that God calls us to, and they would try hard to live that out. I would have a desire, but I just wasn't trying at all to live that way.
1: Where did you meet them?
0: I started traveling in this ministry called Life Action Ministries, and I was accepted. I graduated from college with a music degree. I was accepted to be a singer on their team and started traveling around. And the differences between them and me just became apparent really quickly. And one morning, I had my time in the Word every day. I was up reading my Bible, and I felt like the Lord said, Andrea, if you don't get honest about your past, we are not going anywhere. Well, I knew that Jesus was my only hope. And so I went and I found a pastor's wife, and I just told her my whole story. And it was the first time that I brought my reality into the light. Like I'd kept it in the dark for so long. And I feel like that's where secrets grow and shame grows, in the dark. But if you can get it into the light, it's like just getting that truth into the light, the power of that secret is broken.
1: What did it feel like for you? Do you remember after you told her everything?
0: I felt like a weight had been lifted off my shoulders. I did not realize the weight I had been under for so long. And so just being able to share that with someone else, have someone else's eyes and heart on that. Nothing was solved then, but as I left, I just felt this weight lifted off of me. And a few days later was when I actually came to know the Lord. I met with her and her husband, and he just started asking me all these questions. And I'd always been able to be such a good liar. I'd always lied my way out. And I mean, this man was nailing me to the wall with questions. And I started to see my heart the way a holy God had seen it the whole time. And I was just undone. It was so wicked and so dark and so ugly. And I didn't know what to do because I thought I already knew Jesus, but I was seeing my heart in a way I'd never seen it before. So I just started with the top of my head and I went to my feet and I just gave God every part of me. And I just said, God, I've made such a mess of my life. Would you take control? Would you lead me? And that was my point of salvation. Looking back from that, that's when my life started to change.
1: And as a listener, if you hear this, as you said that, Andrea, I was thinking for both Dave and I, that's when our lives changed too, when we gave him everything.
0: Yeah.
1: And if you're listening to this and you're thinking, I don't know if I've ever done that. I don't know if I've ever just given him all of me, because it's very vulnerable. It feels scary. And yet it's exactly what we were meant to do.
0: Right.
1: To give him everything.
0: We were made for him.
1: We were made for him.
0: Yeah.
2: And even, you know, living in a lie or covering, which is what everybody does every day. And we even do it as believers still, but that is no way to live. It's darkness.
1: Yeah.
2: It will come out in the light. Let me ask you this. How did you reconcile the abortion as you came to Christ?
0: Yeah, I'm
2: guessing there's listeners going, oh, do you guys think abortion's okay? You know, no, we don't.
0: Right. Yeah.
2: But how did you, like, I even picture as you're giving him your whole body, you came to your womb and you had to give him that. How did you process?
0: That took me some time. That didn't happen immediately right there in that moment. And you're right, like God is a God of life. It's Satan that came in and brought in death and darkness and all the lying and all the covering that we do still today. I still do that today. So how do I bring myself to this God of life when I've created death by my own choosing? And so for me, I had to find a women's care center, like a pregnancy care center. And many of them have programs that you can go through as a post-abortive woman. And that's what I did. I just went and I said, this is in my past and I know I have not healed from it. I know there's still scars. I know there's still shame. I think about it every day. And
1: did you?
0: Especially on the anniversary, the yearly anniversary that would come around.
1: It makes me cry of just the millions of women that carry that still.
0: Well, the voices are loud in your head. The voices are loud, and especially when it was your own choice, your own mistake, your own failure, and that big of one, you know, that large, that you can never undo it. You can never get that life back. So for me, I knew I needed help. So I just went and said, this is in my past. I hear that you guys help women with these things. I'd love for you to help me. And they actually had a book, a little study that we went through, and they matched me up with another woman who had had an abortion in her past. And we just met, and that went deep, and it was so cleansing. I remember just crying as it took me to the Word. I would have to write things out, and it was like my heart being ripped out, and it was still raw and kind of being scrubbed with that raw, tender heart. And yet God used it. He just got me to the Word, and eventually His Word got bigger than my own thoughts and feelings. Like, I kept telling myself this, but God's Word kept saying this, and eventually this pile kept growing and growing, and I had to make a choice.
1: The one with God.
0: Yes. What am I going to believe? Am I going to keep believing what I think and feel, or am I going to believe what God's Word says? And just making that choice and then choosing every day, you know, to hear that self-talk telling you this, but then know, what does God say to me? What does God say as His child? And then choosing to believe that.
2: Man, as we celebrate 50 years of ministry, we continue to hear stories of how God is transforming families through family life.
1: Like Andrew and Eileen, for example. When they married, they were so full of hope.
2: Weren't we all?
1: But life storms came fast. A newborn, family tension, and strains on their marriage, and their home just felt heavy. But God wasn't finished. Through Family Life's Weekend Remember and Love Like You Mean It Cruise, they rediscovered Christ's design for marriage. And they were even, listen to this, able to help Andrew's parents reconcile after years of distance.
2: Which is really what it's all about.
1: Crazy.
2: God changes our marriage so we can impact others. Well, here's the thing. Thousands of couples are facing storms like this right now. And some are quietly hurting. Some are on the brink of divorce, and some need hope today. And I tell you what, this ministry is supported financially from partners like you who say, I believe in this and I want to give. And right now, every monthly donation will be matched for a full year, doubling the impact of your gift.
1: So we really hope and pray that you'll consider joining us. 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And together, we can shape the next generation of families who walk with Christ. Center, wrapping your life around the one who matters most.
0: Yeah.
1: Take us through this one a little bit. What do you want people to know in this study, particularly like center?
0: Yeah, well, I could so identify with your test, Dave, with hearing a million voices. I mean, even you, I think we're listening to kids. We could kind of hear it.
1: Yes.
0: You know, we could kind of hear you listen to kids. But I mean, even just the voice inside my own head.
1: Yes.
0: Like, you know, the one I was just talking about, the condemning voice, or the voice telling me all the things that I've got to do today. My to-do list is like a mile high. And so sometimes I will literally have my Bible open and my mind is a million miles away.
1: Or you're praying and you've prayed the same thing a million times.
0: Yes, yes. And so how do I get myself centered on the Lord? How do I put myself in a place that I can hear from Him? One of the things that I like to do is when I find myself doing that, which is often, whether I'm praying or I'm in the Word, I just literally have to tell myself, Andrea, this is the most important thing you will do all day. This is the most important voice you'll hear all day. So let's pull ourselves here. Let's align ourselves here. And the way for me to do that has been just getting into the Word, which is why I tried to write just very simple studies, but that will get you right into the Word.
1: It does.
0: Right away, and let you pull it apart and hear what God wants to say to you today.
2: How did you do that? I mean, both of you, I mean, dads live a different life, you know? I mean, not that we're not around our kids, and some are stay-at-home dads, and they're there.
0: Yeah.
2: But there seems to be, we often get separation from them with a job or something outside the home. But you're not only around your four kids, they're loud because they're kids.
0: Yeah.
2: And you're trying to be centered.
0: Yeah.
2: How does a mom do that? It is hard to focus on anything.
0: Yeah.
2: So how do you moms, how do you center? That's right. What the study's about.
0: Yeah.
2: How do you center?
0: Right. So I'll tell you a story. I remember when we had our first daughter, she was our hardest kid for whatever reason. She was just, she didn't want to sleep. She cried a lot. And I remember being up with her at 3 a.m, you know, you're up, you're nursing your baby, you've got all these things going on, trying to keep this baby alive. You don't know what you're doing. It's your first kid. And then I tried to get up and have time with Jesus. I'm exhausted. I can't even read the words on the page. And so later in the day, I'm folding clothes and I'm complaining to God. Like, I am like mad. I'm like, God, you gave me this child. I'm happy that I'm a mom, but I really need to get with you because I'm just mad. I'm tired. I'm not doing well. And I remember the Lord just speaking so loudly to my spirit and just saying, Andrea, you don't just have to be with me for 30 minutes to an hour in the morning. You're folding clothes right now. Could you invite me in? And I was like, yeah, I can. And so as I'm folding this shirt, I just start to pray, God, would you protect my husband? Would you protect his heart? Would you be the one that goes behind him? Your word says that surely goodness and mercy follow us all the days of our lives. As I'm folding his shirt and I'm thinking about his back, God, would you cover him as he's going with your goodness and mercy? I pick up another thing. I start to fold it. I'm picking up socks. God, would you go with him as he's walking through the day, as I'm folding his socks. And that was just revolutionary to me, is that I had had God in this small little box that I could only spend time with him, you know, first thing in the morning or last thing at night before I was going to bed. And now I had this really hard kid that I didn't know what to do with. And God just said, Andrea, I'm with you all the time. So in the chaos, in the moment, how do we pull him in to create him still as center? Mm-hmm.
1: Andrea, I had that exact same revolution. It was crazy to me. And I think it's because when you're single or you're married without children, you can find these chunks of time. And so that's what you're used to, my big chunk of time with Jesus.
0: Yeah.
1: And so I did the exact same thing. I felt like I need to be talking with God all day long.
0: Yes.
1: Because our oldest was hard too. I was desperate. I was like, I have no idea what I'm doing.
0: Yes.
1: And I began to pray all day long. I would put Bibles all over the house. And then, because even then it's like, oh, I can get a verse in at the table or in a carpool line or whatever.
0: Yeah.
1: And then back in the day, this is cassette tapes, people. Like, I put that in the car and it was the Bible. Now we have apps on our phones that we can listen to the Bible. But I can remember listening to the Bible all the time in the car and these kids' praise songs, you know, these little Cedarmont kids and all these crazy. But I thought, wherever I am, God is with me and I'm going to worship and I'm going to hear the word and I'm going to sing and I'm going to pray out loud, even in the car. I have to, when our kids were little, I had to pray out loud because it was so distracting. If I prayed out loud, I could keep my thoughts together.
0: Yeah.
1: But it's this beautiful journey of God's saying, I know right where you are, and I'm with you in all of it. I'm right here.
0: He's so gracious.
1: Yeah.
0: He meets us right where we are.
1: Can I just say how much I love Andrea Griffith?
2: 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How's that?

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1: The hardest thing about breaking a cycle is that you can't do it alone. And for fathers in three countries, a radio broadcast became the help they didn't know where to find. I'm Bonnie Sala with Reset. I grew up in an atheist family, says a dad in Albania. I saw myself repeating with my children the same behavior I saw in my dad. I didn't know any better. In Albania, biblical teaching on fatherhood isn't easy to find. That dad isn't alone. Fathers in Cambodia and Kyrgyzstan share the same struggle. Men who love their children but have no map for what good fatherhood looks like. One dad in Kyrgyzstan admitted, "They get on my nerves sometimes and then I hit them. I don't want to do it." For men like these, a Christian radio broadcast may be the only place they will ever hear what God says about being a father. The Bible speaks directly to them. The Lord is like a father to his children, tender and compassionate to those who fear him. For a man who never experienced that, this verse isn't just comfort, it's a model. God himself becomes the father a man never had. Scripture is also specific about what that looks like. Fathers, do not provoke your children to anger by the way you treat them. Rather, bring them up with the discipline and instruction that comes from the Lord. That's exactly what these men are learning in their own languages, often with no other access to biblical teaching. The dad in Albania shared, "I am a better parent today." A father in Cambodia said the programs taught him to walk his children in God's ways. The man in Kyrgyzstan is still in the middle of his story, but he's listening and he wants to change. You can help dads like these hear biblical devotionals in their own languages. Give a gift today at guidelines.org.
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3: Nafi and Kamran joined a military coup. They fought for years, and when their side won, were given desk jobs in the capital. It's not going well. Nafi says that many of his comrades, including me, are addicted to the internet. Kamran adds, "The real test and challenge was not during the war. Rather, it's now. At that time, it was simple. But now, things are much more complicated." Citing the various temptations he found on the web, he added, "Many have fallen into these seemingly sweet, but actually bitter traps." Kamran's right that we're most vulnerable to let down our guard when we're at ease, just as he was after a war. In Scripture, we find a similar caution in the story of David's adultery with Bathsheba. It all began when he sent others off to war, but remained behind in the capital. Like an undisciplined man scrolling the internet, David got up from his bed and walked around on the roof of the palace. He put himself in harm's way, and when he saw a woman bathing, he didn't turn away. We avoid the post-war letdown by remembering we're still at war. "For our struggle is not against flesh and blood," Ephesians 6 says, "but against the spiritual forces of evil." So, as he helps us, we put on the full armor of God and prepare to stand our ground. Today's encouragement was provided by Our Daily Bread Ministries.
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4: So they invited me to a Bible study. I'm like, I don't need another Bible study. I just want to be a better mom. But what I realized when I went to that study, and I was the only young mom in there, these women were real and they were genuine. And they talked about in Scripture what we were studying, what they were in that moment being convicted of, and they shared from their successes and their failures. I can write a letter to my younger self. It does no one any good. But if I write it and give it to the next generation, which is what I attempted to do with the book Moms of the Bible, now my stories, the stories of moms in the Bible, the stories of moms in history, can mentor the next generation, and it's relational and it's real.
5: More stories from Rhonda Stoppie about what it means to be a godly woman at familyminute.org.
6: I'm Ruth Kramer with Mission Network News. Another senior Hezbollah leader taken out. Meanwhile, flares of violence in Kenya are raising serious concerns. Stories, prayer points, and more on the way. But first, fallout from the Iran war continues as Israel hits Lebanon's capital for the first time in weeks, killing a senior Hezbollah commander. Tit-for-tat strikes between Hezbollah and Israel has spared Beirut until now. Heart for Lebanon's Camille Melki says,
7: though we have a ceasefire, we really don't have a cessation of fire. Every day there has been death, there has been destruction.
6: Diplomacy runs parallel to ongoing violence. The United States confirmed yesterday that it will host new talks between Israeli and Lebanese ambassadors next week.
7: Lebanon and Israel, for the first time in decades of conflict, have agreed to sit face-to-face in negotiations rather than have a third party mediate the negotiations back and forth.
6: Earlier this week, Lebanon's parliament speaker said there could be no negotiations with Israel until the fighting stops. Yet the U.S. continues to push for peace.
7: The U.S.'s best interest is to separate Lebanon from the control of the Iranian regime.
6: Continued fighting in southern Lebanon means more displacement and people in need. Heart for Lebanon recently added 2,600 new families to its aid roster. Pray for believers, distributing both physical help and gospel hope. Elsewhere, a series of attacks along a key highway in eastern Kenya has communities on edge. One incident just a couple weeks ago saw seven Christians in a farming community killed by Muslim Somali herdsmen. Gunmen also killed a local child just a few days later, leading residents to blockade the Garissa Mawingi Highway in protest. Government leaders say the escalating situation should be declared a national emergency. To Greg Kelly with Unknown Nations, Kenya's Christians have a clear mission.
8: There's all kinds of Christian churches, hundreds and hundreds of evangelical, amazing churches in Nairobi that really need to begin mobilizing and sending workers to the east.
6: Many Somali Muslims live in eastern Kenya along the border with Somalia. And Somalia is where the Al-Shabaab Islamic terrorist group is based.
8: These attacks and tensions that we're hearing are happening on the road that goes to Somalia. Now that it's creeping closer to Nairobi, all of a sudden people are starting to raise the alarms and having concern.
6: Kelly urges us to pray for the Kenyan church to rally on mission to Somali Muslims, who are less than 1% Christian.
8: What that will do is that will trigger a movement of Somalis who then go back to their country, taking the gospel with them. Kenya has every opportunity to reach the Somali people inside of Kenya with the gospel of Jesus Christ.
6: And a young Christian woman has reportedly been arrested in Iran amid a growing crackdown. Sat 7 received word on Wednesday that a 30-year-old Iranian woman named Azali has been detained by the regime. John Cernelia, president of Sat 7 USA, says this arrest hits close to home for the ministry.
9: She has a history of posting pro-Christian content on Instagram, and she's been arrested because of that. And we're getting this information from an employee of ours who works for our Iranian channel, because this employee is related to this young 30-year-old woman.
6: Iran has arrested more than 4,000 people and executed at least 21 since the war began, including many Christians. Cernelia says cases like Azali's show the very real dangers Iranian Christians are facing, especially now. It's an urgent call for the global body of Christ to respond.
9: And this is just a glimpse and probably a small portion of the atrocities in that country. Well, we can't do much here in the U.S., but we absolutely can fall on our knees at the foot of the cross and cry out to God, the Prince of Peace, to bring an end to all this.
6: Find your place in the story at missionnews.org. 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
5: 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Thanks for joining us. I'm John Fuller.
13: Well, John, we all love our kids, right?
5: 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Oh, totally,
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13: 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Mm-hmm. Only God can truly fill our hearts that way. And that's the message Ted Cunningham wants to share with you today, especially if you're getting stressed out by all the details involved in parenting a child. 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And I know you'll get a kick out of his presentation. 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
5: Right, and you can get a copy of that book from us. 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Well, Ted really is a favorite on this broadcast. He's so entertaining, and he's a comedian at heart. You can hear that. He's also a pastor at heart. He's the lead pastor at Woodland Hills Family Church in Branson, Missouri. With that, here's Ted Cunningham speaking at a Sparkle Women's Conference at River Valley Church in Minneapolis on Focus on the Family.
12: It is great to be here. There have been a lot of moments where we've been told to turn to our neighbor and say, and I really haven't been comfortable with any of them. I got to be honest with you. Turn to your neighbor and say, you know what she's feeling? I don't really know what's going on. Love y'all. It's so good to be. I'm like, what am I doing at a women's conference? And then it hit me. This theme is I'm going to focus on the last part. And she laughs without fear of the future. And we just heard that the sixth love language is working out. Wrong. No, I'm just, that's, I get it. It's my wife's love language, is working out, long walks. She walks me and the dog every night right before sunset. She wants me to live till 90. And I believe the sixth love language could also be laughter, the way we give and receive love. I just finished a book on laughter called A Love That Laughs, and we studied laughter for the last year. And I've been watching it in my wife. And my wife has a silent patriotic laugh, is what I call her laugh. When she finds something funny, she places her hand over her heart, leans forward, and nothing comes out. So, ladies, I'm glad you're laughing. Sometimes I go to churches that aren't used to laughter. That's why I love coming to River Valley. Y'all love to laugh. But I go to some churches, they don't laugh at all. And I'm like, ladies, let the laughter out. You hold it in, it turns to cellulite. I need you to let that laughter out. Don't hold it in. I believe the reason I am here today, I want to tell you who your source is and where you find your strength, but I also want to encourage you to lighten up. So as you start at the first part of Proverbs 31:25, which is where, when I got this verse and I got this theme, my heart leapt. I was so excited. I started to pencil some things down and just, I've been meditating on it for the past few months and asking the question, where does a woman find her strength, her hope, her confidence? Psalm 118 and verse 14 says, my power and strength come from the Lord, and he has saved me. Psalm 28:7 says, the Lord is my strength and my shield. My heart trusts in him, and he helps me. My heart leaps for joy, and with my song, I praise him. I wanted to tell you, he is your source of life today. He's your source of life, and be careful what you do with people, places, or things. Be very careful not to turn people, places, or things into your source of life. We say it around our home often, my source of life is Jesus, not you. I receive from him and pour out to you. What you receive from me should be the overflow of my relationship with the Lord. It's saying, don't let that be your source, but it can be overflow. Don't let it be your source. Rather, it should be that of your inner self, the unfading beauty of a gentle and quiet spirit, which is of great worth in God's sight. Wear nice clothes. Wear makeup. That's not at all what this is teaching. It's saying it just shouldn't be your source of life. It's not money. 1 Timothy 6:17, command those who are rich in this present world not to be arrogant nor to put their hope in wealth, which is so uncertain, but to put their hope in God, who richly provides us with everything for our enjoyment. We lose strength and lack confidence when we turn the blessings of God into our source of life. And we start worshiping the blessings rather than the one who blessed us. Where is your source today? I want to talk to you in the time that we have remaining just about laughter as a barometer of strength. Laughter as a barometer of strength, not perfection, but strength. Two other areas that you should never find yourself looking to as your source. Your source is not in your children. They're not your source of life. And some of you right now, your children have become an extension and you find your value in them. Vanity parenting uses the child's attributes and accomplishments to try to impress other people. Let your strength, let your confidence, let your hope, let your beauty come from that inner beauty of a gentle and quiet spirit. I have to talk to the moms for just a second because everything I do is marriage and parenting and I can't get away from it. Mom, you're stressing out over the non-essentials in parenting. And you need to know what the essentials are. And the essentials are, hear, O Israel, the Lord our God, the Lord is one. Love the Lord your God with all of your heart, soul, and strength. And impress these. These commandments are to be upon your heart. Impress them upon your children. Bring your children up in the discipline and instruction of the Lord. That's the essentials that we're going after. But I see parents today stressing over the non-essentials. Why? Mom, stressing over the non-essentials because the children have become the source. Your family's not perfect, and you're gonna do okay. I'm gonna show you a few things. Just give you an example of what I see parents stressing out over today. How about this one right here? Formula. Passionate people. You gotta nurse as long as you can. Nursing didn't work for us with Corinne. She's like, thanks for sharing that with all the women of Minnesota, Dad. But it didn't. I'll never forget it. 6 weeks, her 6 week appointment, we went into the doctor, and I'm sitting by Amy, and he comes in, he's going over all of her charts. Starts looking at her head, head's good, length good, gets to the weight chart, his back is turned to us. He's one of these doctors that doesn't have great bedside manner. And I'll never forget him saying these words, good night. What are you doing, starving this baby? I look over at Amy, the tears start flowing. This is why it's so important. If you're not in a life group, a home group, a small group, if you don't have community, get in community, because that night we had home group. That night we had home group, and we're new parents trying to figure it out, and we ain't doing that well, and we're an emotional wreck. We're not sleeping well. Corinne's never slept a night, you know, in those first 6 weeks, and we're exhausted. We start telling all our struggles, and one older lady in our group gets up, and she walks over to the kitchen, and I follow her. I said, excuse me. I said, what are you doing? She reaches up in the cabinet. She grabs that formula they give you free at the hospital. She puts it down and she starts making a bottle. And I go, oh, whoa. Hey, what are you doing? Because I've read all the books, right? I know what the books say. And there's somebody in here right now real passionate about it. Oh, I hope he's not giving a message that formula's okay. That's the whole point I'm trying to make. And I got really all up in arms with this lady. I go, you can't give her formula. She goes, you give me one good reason why I can't give Corinne formula right now. I said, well, first of all, I don't want her going to community college. That's where I'll start with the whole thing. That usually gets about 75% laugh, and I'll explain to you why. 25% are super right now. You're stressed. I think your kids are gonna be fine. Lighten up, Mom. Focus on the essentials. Let go of the non-essentials a little bit. Your children are not your source of life. Don't find your strength from them. You're like, oh no, my kids fill me up. Yeah, give it a while. You will find out nothing sucks the life out of you faster. than a child. How about this one? Oh, let's keep going there since we're having so much fun. Oh, binky! No, you did not give your daughter a binky. We did. Till she was 2 and a half. Sure, she can't pronounce her S's. But she has nailed the other 25 letters. I need you to know that. She's got them down. Let's keep going. How about this? The family bed. I hear people get online debating everything. Oh, you shouldn't do that. I'm for eradicating the kid-centered home. But I want to explain something right now to every mom in here. And this is serious. This is not a punchline right here. You are under no obligation to explain or defend your parenting choices. None. I'm over there. I hate all my Facebook friends. I hate them all. They're all of their father, the devil, and children of darkness. I can't stand them. If you have the family bed and somebody go, oh, it's gonna, now look at all those kids, the dog, the cat. I have no idea how they had so many kids, but if that's your choice, no one's here to tell you otherwise. Oh, then this one stresses parents out, the school picture, right? What school? Public, private, home, Christian? You're under no obligation to explain or defend your choices. The bus. I'm seeing parents today stress over the bus. Do we send our kids on the bus? I grew up on the bus. How many of you grew up on a bus? I want you, those of you stressing about this decision right now, I want you to look around. I do, because I'm going to ask this question. You're going to be shocked at how many hands go up. How many of you remember back in the day, bus drivers kicking unruly kids off the bus in the middle of the route? Oh, I'm in Minnesota now. It's 10 below zero. Get off the bus. We did, though. If you met, listen, the bus driver would drop you off a mile and a half from home. I grew up in the cornfields of Illinois. I remember getting dropped off. And you'd see our line going through the cornfields to get home. So long as you stayed out in front of the combine, you were fine. But we all survived.
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12: How many of you remember when your mom couldn't figure out which of your siblings was at fault, so she just spanked all of you? How many of you remember that? Yeah. Those were good days. How many of you remember when your mom sent you upstairs to wait for your spanking? That was worse than the spanking. How many remember when mom sent you upstairs to wait for your spanking, then forgot she sent you upstairs to wait for your spanking? You and your brother are like, do we tell her? Do we need to remind her what we're doing up here? I had a brother 4 years old and he totally stubborn. He'd sit on his side of the bed. Oh, dad ain't gonna break me. Mom ain't gonna break me. I'm like, are you kidding? I'm screaming on the backswing. Let's see how quick we can do this, but we've already enjoyed laughter. Again, understanding that laughter is a barometer of strength. Have you ever gotten to the end of the day and you're like, I haven't laughed once today? Is it a sign I need to find a way to laugh, or do I need to take a deeper look? What's going on that I'm so stressed, that I'm so focused on all of these, what I'm going to say, non-essentials, that I need to get back to it? And so I want to just share that. I know this seems like a lot, but I think we got time to plow through it. I have a chapter in the book called 38 Benefits of Laughter, and I want to give you 42 of them before we go to lunch. No, I ain't keeping you from lunch, but I'd like to give you 15 of them, because Proverbs 17:22 says, a cheerful heart is good medicine. And we've been taking that medicine since this day began. I've been laughing since I walked through the doors at 8. I got to tell you something. Laughter is a great way to know, where am I right now? With strength, with confidence, with hope. It's a great barometer. Number one, laughter is therapy. It's therapy. We've been taking some of this today. Pastor Chuck Swindoll says, laugh out loud. It helps flush out the nervous system. Laughter is the most beautiful and beneficial therapy God ever granted humanity. Laugh. Number two, humor helps us learn, and hope opens us up for the truth. I always love telling people, yes, laughter is a medicine, but it also helps other medicines go down. And sometimes I get criticized, you use too much laughter, too much humor when you preach. I said, yeah, but if you just would pay attention, while you're laughing, I'm cramming truth down your throat. And I do it Sunday after Sunday. Three, humor helps us cope. A person without a sense of humor is like a wagon without springs. It is jolted by every pebble in the road. Good humor makes all things tolerable. Henry Ward Beecher. I love the fourth one. Laughter is free. No memberships, no subscriptions. Number five, when we laugh, we breathe in oxygen-rich air. Dr. Sophie Scott, neuroscientist, I've been studying her for the last couple of years. I've been studying her research. That sounded really weird the way that came out. Laughter is a deep breath, figuratively and literally. When you laugh, your rib cage expands and contracts more rapidly than it does when you breathe or talk. And that leads to the sixth one, laughing burns calories. I just to make a point, when Julia started talking, I looked at my calorie count. By the end of her talk, this is true, I was sitting there. We were sitting there. I burned 43 calories during her talk. According to Vanderbilt University, you can shed 40 calories with 10 to 15 minutes of laughter. So laugh. And put away the jogging suit. That's what I say, put away the jogging suit. Number seven, laughter reduces tension throughout your entire body. Laughter reduces tension throughout your entire body. I do date night comedy events around the country, and my favorite comment to hear when people walk out is my face hurts or my side hurts. I can't remember the last time we laughed 3 to 5 laughs per minute. And you really are exhausted at the end of the time. If you ever watch comedy specials, that's why they only go 1.5 hours or 1.10 hours. You'll rarely see a comedy show go to 1.15 hours or 1.20 hours because you just don't have any more laughs in you. You're exhausted. That's a good thing, to exhaust yourself with laughter. Here's my favorite one. Number eight, your body can't tell the difference between fake and real laughter. Your mind can, but your body can't. So if you're not feeling it, fake it. That's an important lesson for wives. Okay? I don't know where your mind just went with that. But I'm talking about laughter. The next time your husband tells a joke that ain't funny, fake it. Go home from this. He says something funny or does something funny. Your body is reaping the benefits of that laughter. Let it go. 9, humor grows two people closer together. I heard somebody tell me, I think it was last year, I think live events are on their way out. And I went, what? I said, I don't think, because you know what you've been doing? You've been laughing together. You can't, when you're in a, you can laugh at something when it's just you, but it's not nearly as much fun and as this and as contagious as this. Like, watch this. I want to show you something. Tickle yourself right now. See if you can make yourself laugh. Yeah, you can't do it. You cannot tickle yourself to make yourself laugh. Now turn to your neighbor. No, don't turn to your neighbor. I need, no, hey, ick, ick, ick. Do not turn to your neighbor. I don't even know this woman, but she's with another church. Laughing says, I'm with you. It says, I'm on the same page. I get it. 10, laughter diffuses social tension and awkwardness. Humor is a great tool to break the ice with strangers and new friends. It's an indicator. It immediately helps us identify other people that get us. This is a big one. 11, big. Laughter makes you more attractive. That online dating sites are trying to figure out how to get this into the algorithm besides just the question, do you have a sense of humor? Do you want somebody with a sense of humor? And again, tell the guys in our church, you don't need the looks of Brad Pitt. You don't need the body of The Rock. And you don't need the confidence of Tony Stark. Okay? You need a paycheck. And a couple of jokes. A paycheck and laughter is great for relationship and chemistry. 12, laughter humanizes me. Laughter is a shake of the head acknowledging, I can't believe I just said that. I can't believe I just did that. Ethel Barrymore said, you grow up the day you have your first real laugh at yourself. Pastor Mark Batterson says that the happiest and healthiest people in the world are the people who laugh at themselves the most. You've got to take God seriously, but you can't take yourself seriously. Honestly, I think we are grossly underestimating God's sense of humor. I believe the chief end of man is to glorify God and enjoy Him forever. We tend to ignore the second half. Maybe we need to take fun more seriously. 3 more. 13, laughter pleases God. Randy Alcorn says, laughter is not only human, it's explicitly biblical and pleasing to God. It's therefore inconceivable to think that Jesus didn't laugh. Laughter ministers to others. The best way to cheer yourself is to try to cheer someone else up, Mark Twain. And it's one of the things I love to do when I go into a hospital. I've visited folks from our church in hospice care. And their spouse says, Ted, we're so glad you're here. You need to make him laugh. Let's just have fun together. And there have been plenty of people in their final days where we just stood around, we sat around, we told stories, and we laughed, enjoying the fellowship of one another. The last one, laughter reminds us of the hope of heaven. I like what Randy Alcorn says. Jesus says, blessed are those who weep now, for you shall laugh. In context, he's talking about people having great reward in heaven. In other words, he's saying, you will laugh in heaven. Surely Jesus will join in the laughter and be a source of much of it. And when Jesus laughs, it's always the laughter of both God and man. One of the criticisms our church receives in Branson, and one of the reasons people will say they stay away from our church, is because there's too many people and too much laughter. To which we say, you're probably not gonna like heaven. Heaven's going to be a pretty rough place for you. Martin Luther actually put it this way: if they don't allow laughter in heaven, then I don't want to go there. If the earth is fit for laughter, then surely heaven is filled with it. Heaven is the birthplace of laughter. If I can just encourage you with this last image, it's on my phone. It's my alarm section. 3:40 was to get to Minnesota. But 5:22 in military time, 17:22, which is a reminder of Proverbs 17:22. Let that alarm go off and just ask yourself the question, did I even laugh today? How much laughter? What was my conflict to laughter ratio? A.W. Tozer said the people of God ought to be the happiest people in all the wide world. The Christian owes it to the world to be supernaturally joyful. Philippians 4:4, rejoice in the Lord always. I will say it again, rejoice. Thank you, Sparkle, for allowing me to share a little bit with you this morning. Love you all very much.
5: Ted Cunningham on today's episode of Focus on the Family. And with Mother's Day coming up on Sunday, I'd say this message was well-timed, don't you think, Jim?
13: That is great timing. And we want to wish all the moms in our audience a happy and blessed Mother's Day. Moms, you really are special. And, you know, I have a lot of great memories of my mom, even though I lost her when I was only 9. And I especially remember her great sense of humor. She really loved to laugh, and it just lifted the entire family. It makes me smile just thinking about that. And as Ted pointed out, laughter is something that we all need in our lives. And I'd encourage you to get a copy of his book, A Love That Laughs, published by Focus on the Family. 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It's the consistency that really helps us month to month. Join us as we provide resources to strengthen marriages, empower parents, and protect preborn children. And when you get in touch, ask about how to get a copy of A Love That Laughs.
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5: What if this was happening in your marriage? You thought you married the right person, the perfect person. But over time, you began to notice some serious flaws, and your spouse isn't as kind and loving as they used to be. There's a lot of blame going on in your relationship, and you never really discuss tough issues because that's only going to lead to more conflict, and you didn't sign up for that. This is not what you wanted. You wonder out loud, did I make a mistake? And you don't say the words out loud, but you're thinking, my spouse is a jerk. But what if there's something much, much bigger going on? It might be possible that Satan is attacking your marriage and you're experiencing spiritual warfare. That's what we're exploring today on Focus on the Family with Jim Daly. Thanks for joining us. I'm John Fuller.
13: John, this is one topic we should probably address more often because there's a lot of confusion and maybe even some misdirection in our culture today about what demonic forces and spiritual warfare are all about. It's not a vocabulary even well used within the church. It's you know, outside of the things we want to talk about. But popular movies and TV shows have given us a warped view of Satan and the evil that he perpetuates. Many people don't know what to believe anymore. And as Christians, we know the Bible takes spiritual warfare very seriously. Ephesians 6 reminds us that we wrestle against cosmic powers and spiritual forces of evil. It's pretty straightforward. Mm-hmm. And in 1 Peter 5, the word compares Satan to a roaring lion that's seeking someone to devour.
16: And it seems, unfortunately, that that middle ground you're talking about, that balance, is so difficult because there are some believers that would totally write off Satan's involvement in our day-to-day lives, and then there are others who seem to find demons under every bush and under every problem they experience.
13: Well, that's why I'm excited about today's program, because our guests have studied this topic, they apply it to their work, their ministry. They see it, they know it, and I think we're going to learn a lot today.
16: And our guests are Dr. Tim Muehlhoff and his wife, Noreen. And Dr. Muehlhoff is the Senior Director of Biola University's Winsome Conviction Academy.

0: say the demonic. I think most people are like, wow, the demonic. I immediately thinking to the top movies on Netflix, right? The Conjuring, Paranormal Experience, where people are getting dragged across a room. A person is levitating, speaking in guttural Latin voices. And so you look at that and you go, ah, oh, I don't want to have any part of that. That is not something I want to dabble in. I think that's Hollywood at its worst. So I don't deal with it, right? If that's my idea of the demonic, then I'm staying a mile away from it.
1: Right, and that it's something that happens elsewhere. Like maybe you hear about in Africa or in Asia, but it doesn't happen in the US or it doesn't happen in the West. And so we can dismiss it as something that happened in the past or in another location, but it doesn't happen locally and within our own families.
2: You've raised that. That is a question that I will hear occasionally. What's the answer to that question? Do we see it in a different form, or what is the answer to that question?
0: Well, I think so I did relief work in Africa in the Mathari Valley, one of the poorest regions of Africa. And when we would go out, Simon Zeremakinga would gather us all together and he would pray warfare prayers. And I had never heard of one before. Warfare prayer was simply, we know we are sending out these dear workers out into a spiritual battlefield, and God protect them. And Satan, listen to me when I say this, you are not to touch them. They are God's children. We send them out in God's power. You are not to touch them. And we pray this in the power of Jesus' name. Now go. And first time, I was the team leader. So I'm driving out going, oh my gosh, what was that? Like, what, I'm going to be spiritually attacked, not even knowing what that would look like not having a concept of what that would look like. And so I want to say it's more in the West that we struggle with this. Other parts of the world in different locations, they take it very seriously. And so when I started to research the book, I started to reread the Gospels and then started to read what other notable Christian authors would say about this. Here's the number one fact that blew me away, and I thought, boy, I might need to write on this. So, according to some New Testament scholars, 25% of everything Jesus had to say had to do with the demonic. So, I say to my students at Biola University, imagine taking 25% of everything Jesus said and just setting it aside, not paying attention to it. I'm going to pay attention to the 75%. And my students are like, well, what's the 25%? I said, it has to do with demons and the demonic and spiritual battle.
2: Yeah. And of course, you've written this book, Defending Your Marriage. So you're taking this in the context of marriage. And I appreciate that. I think, what I've observed is our inability to recognize it. I think that's what happens in the West. Like you said, they're far more attuned to spiritual battles in other parts of the world. I've had the privilege to travel as well, so I've seen it. And it's almost like I think Satan's pleased with the fact that he keeps us just, I guess, disengaged with it.
0: Oh, very
2: You know,
0: much.
2: We just modernize everything. We don't see it. But in that context of marriage in particular, why do you think it's a target for Satan, and why is he trying to accomplish the breaking of marriage?
1: Yeah. I mean, the value of marriage is the first thing that comes to mind for me. I mean, we have the scriptures begin with a marriage. It's Adam and Eve. It's an important institution. It reflects the image of God himself. And so wouldn't it make sense if Satan wants to attack God that he would attack the thing that reflects his image? And so to me, it makes sense that this would be an object of attack.
2: Yeah. Let me deepen this a little bit, because I think the two of you had an experience. You were going to a marriage seminar, and this is how it typically happens. I mean, Gene and I will feel this at times, especially if I'm going to speak on marriage. All of a sudden, things are just not right at home. I mean, I irritate her, she irritates me. It's kind of odd. It like comes out of left field. And sometimes we might overplay that. I don't know, but I want your input. At other times, I'm going, oh my goodness, this is a spiritual battle. He's attacking us right now. And stop and pray and do the things that we need to do to remedy that. But what is that balance, if we could take our Western goggles off, to recognize it's a satanic attack in our marriage versus it's our triggers?
0: So going back to the first marriage, right? Which mm-hmm. you pointed out in Genesis. Well, if you take a look at how the serpent attacks

0: Adam and Eve. What's great about teaching at a Christian university is you've got some really smart professors.
1: Yeah.
0: So you get to walk over to them and you get to say, okay, so when it's said that the serpent was more crafty than any beast of the field, like in Hebrew, what does crafty mean? It means subtle.
1: Hmm.
0: So when the serpent, imagine the serpent walking right up to Eve and saying, Eve, on three, rebel against God.
1: Okay? It wouldn't have happened.
0: No, wouldn't have happened. Eve would have turned and looked at him and said, no, of course not. There's no reason to rebel. But then he comes as a serpent, and we know in Near Eastern times, serpents were these glowing things, these shiny things. I mean, don't equate them how we view snakes. We view snakes now after the fall as things to be worried about. Eve would have had no reason to be suspicious of the snake.
1: Mm.
0: And now the snake talks. Well, oh, that's interesting. I didn't know snakes talks, but she is under no threat whatsoever. And then he starts to work in very subtle ways. So now shift to this, what happened when we were leaving for a family life marriage conference. I have a wonderful wife who is truly the Mr. Fix-It in our marriage. Mm-hmm. She is, are you nodding? Oh, this is radio. Nobody can see you. This is good. Nobody can see you.
1: Well, we have YouTube. Oh. You're had.
0: Thank you. Yeah. Let me tell you a funny joke. When we first got married, a friend wanted to put a basketball hoop up on our garage because we have three boys.
1: And nice I friend.
0: Yeah. Oh, great friend.
2: Great friend.
0: He walks over and he goes, okay, grab your tools. Let's go do it. I literally walked out with a do-it-herself toolkit.
2: That's mine.
0: That is all I had. And each was a lavender handle. And so I open it. My friend looks at me and he says two things. One, you are not a man. And two, we can't do that job. We can't do that with these tools. Okay. So we have no tools. Noreen has noticed for a couple of days that there's a leak happening beneath our faucet. And then she makes a tactical mistake of saying, honey, can you look at it?
1: Yeah.
0: And I'm like, sure. So now you know what it's like leaving for LAX. It is, we're going to leave. We're leaving 5 days before the flight to LAX is like craziness. And Noreen opens it. We're literally leaving in 5 minutes and the leak is happening. Now, no kids. That leak could potentially go all weekend. But we have no time. We got to get to LAX. We can't be late to the marriage conference. So now we get into the car and there's just tension. There's silence between us. Mm-hmm. And you're kind of thinking what? You're thinking...
2: I'm thinking, why didn't you take care of the leak? What we realized was it was a pattern exactly what you were talking about, that irritability, the crankiness, the why does it seem like every time we go away, kids get sick, things in the house break, we end up, you know, bickering with one another. And then we stepped back and said, perhaps there's something else.
1: Yeah.
2: At bay. And I think, you know, the way you worded the question even to say, is it our, you know, pushing our triggers, or is it spiritual battle? And what I would like to say is it doesn't have to be one or the other and that it can be both.
1: Well, oftentimes the Christian vernacular, we talk about our flesh and then Satan, mm-hmm. and they tend to work in tandem. So to your point, our flesh usually moves in a direction that's satanic, I would say, that is against God.
0: Yeah.
1: And we don't need to differentiate, really. It's just
2: no, and he takes advantage. Evil. He takes advantage of our weaknesses. He takes advantage of our sin. So when we open ourselves to those kind of things, it gives him then the opportunity to get the foothold and exasperate, accelerate, throw fuel on the fire.
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1: Noreen, I want to come back your direction because you mentioned something that we didn't explore, and that is this idea of a foothold for Satan.
2: Mm-hmm.
1: I think it's really important because I think especially in marriage, we don't stop and really understand how often we're doing that. And it's in our bickering, our verbal spats, our battles. Describe what a foothold is for Satan to get in between you and your spouse and what damage can be done because of it.
2: Sure. Well, you know, a foothold is anything that gives somebody a position of power and influence. So when we talk about Satan having a foothold, and this is, you know, coming from Ephesians 4, it allows him to enter in. He has access. And from there can, like I said, throw fuel on the fire and exaggerate and make things worse even. So when we talk about a foothold, it can be even using that the verse, you know, do not let the sun go down on your anger, to not give Satan a foothold. So when we, and for us, that doesn't mean like we have to resolve conflict before the sun goes down. Like it's not a literal, but it means we're not going to let it fester.
1: Right.
2: We're not going to let it take hold, because we know that anger in and of itself is not sin, but how we handle that anger and how we respond. So if there's anger between us, if there's frustration, or if, like we were talking about, the very strengths that Tim has, if I find them starting to become annoying, that's a cue to me, like, what's going on? Mm. Why is this thing that used to be so attractive so frustrating right now? And what I want to do is I want to justify it and say it's because of him, rather than saying, why has my perspective changed? What's at work? And have I allowed Satan some access to dwell on things? Am I holding things? Am I letting bitterness cement and letting those thoughts, not holding those thoughts captive to Christ, but allowing them to develop in ways that are going to continue to drive a larger wedge in our relationship rather than bringing us back together?
1: And you thought it was just a fan.
2: Yeah, right, and we
1: I want some cool air. No, it's much more than that.
2: It's never what you think it is. Yeah.
1: Tim, you also write in your book about C.S. Lewis and the Screwtape Letters, which is one of our favorites here at Focus. We did a radio theater on that. It's brilliant. We have some great BBC voice actors in that. It's one of the best, I think, that we did. But
5: that's great.
1: We love the Screwtape Letters. Yeah. How did that connect for you?
0: Well, we love the Screwtape Letters as well.
2: Absolutely.
0: We got a chance to see it performed as well. It was awesome. It showed me the subtlety of it.
2: Right.
0: Lewis is in the fine moments. It's a demon working on a person for years, getting an attitude. Mm-hmm. I remember the old lady who her tea just had to be just right. And she would say, I'm not a picky person. Oh, no, I'm not a picky person. But could I have my tea just a little bit? And Lewis goes on forever because she is now not willing to accommodate anything other than what she wants. And she would never admit to that. She would say, I just like a good cup of tea. Can a woman just have a good cup of tea? And the demon is causing her to be inflexible. And that then would be used somewhere else. With children, a church person, but the inflexibility is a great quality. So when I started to read Lewis, I realized, maybe the demons that are working on me, it is such small things that I don't even notice this is spiritual attack, and he is setting a trap for me.
2: Mm-hmm. Which goes back to the craftiness.
0: Yeah.
2: That's what I think, you know, the whole Screwtape Letters is such a great example. It's a creative envisioning of just how crafty, it's subtle. It's little steps that we allow to happen, and then you end up where you're too fussy about your tea, but and then that leads into everything, you know, being fussy about everything.
1: Right. And the mastery of Screwtape Letters is from the perspective of Satan and his demons and how they're going to manipulate these people.
2: Yeah,
1: and that's what makes it so brilliant, actually. When we look at those weapons, we've talked a lot about the other guy's weapons. Well, we got some weapons, too.
0: Mm-hmm.
1: And one of the things that you talk about in the marriage relationship is the weapon of community.
0: Mm-hmm.
1: And I'm speaking weapon as a positive thing.
2: Right.
1: You know, our weapons don't line up with the other guy's weapons. Ours is love, joy, peace, goodness, kindness, mercy. Community could be perceived in there. You know, relationship. We're made for relationship. The other guy's envy, strife, jealousy, all the ugly side of humanity. So speak to the issue of community and why is that important for married couples particularly?
2: Well, I think one of the strategies of the enemy can be isolation.
0: Mm-hmm.
2: And so when you're in community, that's the antidote to isolation. And even if you're just isolated together as a couple, and you don't have anybody encouraging you, you don't have outside eyes on you saying like, hey, you look like you're struggling, can we help? Or you don't have other couples who are saying, we struggle with that too. You can begin to look at your marriage and go, we're losers, something's wrong with us, this isn't working, he's the wrong person, I'm the wrong person. You come up with all these, again, lies that if you're not in community, those lies can take root and you begin to believe them and you make decisions based on those lies. And I think community can be that speed bump to letting those lies become embedded and then taking action on those.
1: Yeah. You mentioned community, but I think we're so illiterate nowadays, if I could say it that way, that I'm not sure that we actually know what to do in community. Yeah. What you're talking about being in community and being believers in community particularly is understanding the weapons of our warfare. And you even, I think, relate that to Ephesians 6, which is the spiritual weapons that we possess and the defensive armor that we have.
5: Absolutely.
1: Talk about that component and how we need to apply those things.
0: So here's the cool thing when we're at a university with people who study a book their entire life. I mean, think about that. So we have a gentleman at Biola, Dr. Clint Arnold, who has studied Ephesians his entire life. So I bought him many coffees with a legal pad, just writing like a mad person. He said two things I will never forget. He said, you have to remind people it was a letter. We added the verses and chapter breaks just for easy reference, but it was a letter. So if you read the letter, his point is as clear as a bell. He's talking about in Ephesians 5 about marriage, and it bleeds seamlessly into armor, the spiritual breastplate of righteousness, right? Shodding our feet with the gospel of peace and things like that. But in the letter, it is one continuous thought, meaning if you're going to do this thing called Christian marriage, you better get dressed because the battle's at your feet, spiritual battle. But then he made a point, but what made the Roman army so effective? Two things made the Roman army so effective. One was their shoes. They were the first to put spikes in their shoes. So they could run up mountains, but when they stuck their foot in the ground, you're not pushing them off that ground. But they also locked arms with each other and knocked knees. The Persians could not move them off a spot. So the point that we make in the book is, if you were to say to Paul, is spiritual battle just one Roman soldier? Is that the metaphor I'm trying to use? He would go, oh, no, not the soldier, the cohort. It's the group of Roman soldiers that were so powerful. So I think Paul is even there subtly saying, listen, families, marriages, one Roman soldier going against Persians would get obliterated, but a Roman cohort coming together is not going to be moved off that mark. And so first thing we did when we got to Biola University, we pulled together a marriage group. And we've had this group for now 16 years, and it's just life-giving because you were talking about isolation, Noreen. You can just feel like you're the loser family that has a wayward teenager. You're the loser family that is having a really hard time resolving this issue. And that gets rid of all of it. When another couple that you respect goes, are you kidding me? Our teenagers, we were going to ship them off. We didn't know what to do with these kids. I think Satan loses a great piece of ammunition there because it's like, you're not alone. This is normal. And then Satan can't use it anymore because you normalized it. So you got to have that cohort with you. And I get that it's frustrating and people don't know how to do it. And so I say, grab one or two couples and say, let's read a marriage book. Let's read a Mulhoff book. I'm thinking out loud.
1: You're thinking in the right direction.
0: I'm thinking,
1: let me end here because our time is done. But it's something I often say, that our marriages are a testimony to non-believers who are watching us particularly. And I think when you're in ministry, like I am, like you are, it's even magnified more so. And I think in that way, sometimes we'll get maybe even more spiritual battle because if he can take us down, he wins a big, you know, big feather. How in that context do we get up every morning as a married couple, remembering that our marriages are seen by our family members, by those in church, by the people we work with, et cetera? Is that important to even keep in mind?
2: I think it is important to keep in mind, but for me, the most important thing is that what people see in our marriage is a reflection of what's really there and what's in my heart individually, what's in Tim's heart individually, what's in our heart as a couple. Because what I wouldn't want to do, and I think the danger can be especially for couples in ministry or couples that are, you know, in the public, is that you begin to put on an external what you think it's should so look like, yeah. Yeah. Yeah. Even though, and then the internal begins to crumble. So as we get up every morning, we are aware of that, of, you know, that people may be watching, people are making decisions based on what they see. But the important thing is not what they see, it's what's in our hearts that's creating what they see.
1: That's one reason I'm actually really excited about the next generation, because I think comprehend authenticity better than the previous generation, if I could say it that way. And, you know, of course, that's a blanket statement. I get that. But we tended to project perfection and not live up to it, rather than project brokenness and live that so that other people could come into relationship with Christ. And I think that's what the Lord clearly says. When you're low, I am lifted up. I mean, when you're broken, He's lifted up. And that's the story. That's the power of the gospel. Not that I'm so good, I'm doing it well. This isn't like a math test we're taking. Yeah. And I'm an A student, didn't miss any answers. Yeah. No, this is about our need for Him in every aspect of our life. And I hope that's where not only Christian leadership goes, but the entire church goes, because I think that's the secret to moving forward in a better direction. That's the ingredients of revival.
0: Mm. And it's going to be the groups again. The group keeps us grounded. Our marriage group keeps us grounded. Because if you start to be high and mighty, you can't do that with other PhDs. And they're like, stop it, stop it. That really helps us stay grounded.
2: Well, yeah, because they see you're living out, when they see us living out our daily life, we can't be blowing smoke. Right. Because they're going to recognize that.
3: And that's how we concluded our conversation with Dr. Tim Muehlhoff and his wife, Noreen, on today's episode of Focus on the Family with Jim Daly. We were reviewing a book written by Tim called Defending Your Marriage, The Reality of Spiritual Battle. And the Muehlhoffs have really provided some great content here in terms of reframing how our faith and conflict can kind of intersect in marriage and why we need God's power to extend grace and forgiveness to our spouse.
1: That is all so true. And John, it seems so difficult all at the same time, but what an excellent book. And we certainly want to recommend that you get a copy. 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
4: 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Are you ready for the action, the suspense, the drama? It's just me, Zach, everybody. Guess I caught the movie bug like everybody else. Why don't you come with me and see what it's all about? It's Lights, Camera, and Action Beyond Gilead.

0: Hold on, I'm coming.
1: What am I saying? No one can hear me.
0: Hello? Oh, hi, Mary. Yes, I know. I heard the equipment moving this morning, although I wondered if it was thunder. No, they haven't come here. But it's not a surprise. We knew they'd be starting up again soon, now that everything's cleared from the accident. I know. I guess our break is over. We're back in the construction zone again. Oh, I'm fine. I'll call if anything happens. Thanks, Mary. Bye.
2: Mayor Morrison, Bill Mincer is here for your appointment.
3: Oh, thank you very much, Elizabeth. You can send them in. Bill, that's good to see you. Come on in.
4: Likewise, John. Thank you. And this is Mike Williams. He's our community relations advocate.
3: Ah, hello, Mike.
5: Mayor Morrison, It's nice to meet you.
3: Oh, please, call me John. That's fine. Well, have a seat, you two. Can I get you something? Coffee or lemonade?
4: Oh, no thanks, John. We don't want to impose. We just wanted a few minutes of your time.
5: That's right. We know the mayor is a busy man.
3: Well, I appreciate that. Now, what can I do for you?
4: Well, we stopped by today because we wanted to give you the heads up that things are going to be starting up again on your side of town.
3: Ah.
4: Yes, we've cleaned up the mess, and it looks as if we can finally begin in earnest.
3: All right.
5: I know you're having a hard time with this, and I wish there were some other way that we could make this work, but Gilead Lane really is the ideal place.
3: Yeah, yeah. We think so, too. But I do understand, and I appreciate all of the attention that you put into making sure that we're taken care of. We do appreciate that, and I don't want you to think any differently.
4: Oh, we know, John. We do. We're hoping to have a talk with Miss Andrews sometime this week. You know, I've asked him to start on the project as far away from her home as possible, but now that things are moving forward and we're behind schedule, things are going to move quickly.
3: I understand. Well, what can I help you with?
5: Oh, nothing really. We just wanted to let you know that we're going to be meeting with Grace. And if you wanted to call it a neighborhood meeting, you and your wife are welcome.
3: Well, thank you.
5: It gives us all a good forum for sharing ideas, communicating, questions.
4: This is what Mike does. He's our PR guy and all-around community relations expert.
3: Well, that all sounds fine. You let me know when this meeting will take place, and Mary and I will be there.
4: Thanks, John. We'll let you know.
3: No problem. It's nice to meet you, Mr. Williams.
5: Oh, no. Just Mike.
3: All right, Mike. Thanks for your time, fellas.
5: We'll talk to you soon.
6: Cool. You've got to help me with it.
7: Right, okay. What is it?
6: I'm gonna make a movie.
7: What?
6: A movie. Mrs. M gave me the idea today, and it's awesome.
7: Mom told you to make a movie? Really?
6: Well, she told me to make my own WWW adventure. So look.
7: Oh, well, wow. This is a lot of stuff, Hope. What's this notebook? And what are these drawings?
6: Well, I can't really write yet, so I drew up some pictures of...
7: It looks like you dropped the crayons on this page.
6: Oh, no. Those are colors. I was trying those out to see what costumes would look best in what scenes.
7: Costumes? Really? You're gonna have costumes?
6: Of course I am. Movies have to have costumes.
7: Well, you know, this might just be fun. What kind of movie is it?
6: Can't you tell from the pictures?
7: Well, not really.
6: That's okay. It's still not all together yet. I think it's going to be a funny movie.
7: That's called a comedy.
6: A comedy. Okay, then. I think it's going to be a comedy.
7: You know, people love romantic movies.
6: They do? I think they're icky.
7: What? Oh, no. Romantic movies are the most popular movies out there.
6: Really?
7: Oh, sure. Everyone loves watching the beautiful young woman find the man of her dreams and fall into his arms and know that they'll be together for the rest of their lives.
6: Okay, if you say so.
7: Yeah. I think it should be a romantic comedy.
6: They have those?
7: Of course they do. Remember when we watched that movie about the guy in the band who thought that the world was ending and then the asteroid was coming, so he went into a bomb shelter and tried to save the girl he loved?
6: Yeah, now that was funny. When she thought he was nuts, but he just really liked her?
7: Yeah, that's the one. See, you liked it and it was a romantic movie.
6: Okay, we'll do a romantic comedy then. I think you should be the lead.
7: Me? Really? That would be so cool. I would love that.
6: Okay. But Haley?
7: Yes?
6: What about who's going to be the guy? I was going to ask Mike and Tim and maybe Justin, but if we're doing a romantic movie...
7: Ew, no thank you. Yuck.
6: So you don't want to be in it now?
7: Oh, no. I'll still be in it. We just need to find someone else to be in it, too. I don't want to be romantic with... Oh, gross.
6: Okay, gotcha. Will you start making a list of what we need?
7: Sure. This is going to be great. We'll need costumes and sets and a camera and props and...
6: Someone who isn't a Morrison to be the guy.
7: Right.
8: Mary?
9: Hey, Ben.
8: Hello. Hi, Hope. How are you two ladies today?
6: Whew. Hot and sticky. It's gross. I'm glad you have air conditioning.
8: Well, it is warm out there. I think all the rain just made it worse over the past few days.
9: You've got that right. Now the sun's out and it feels hotter than ever.
8: Well, come sit over here in the cafe for a minute. Let me get you some lemonade.
6: Yay, lemonade!
8: Well, you two both look like you could use a break. Did you walk from home?
6: Feels like it.
9: No, we just had some troubles finding a parking place. Had to park a little farther than we would have liked.
8: Yeah, I understand. It's been like that a lot lately.
9: Tourist season. It's come early, hasn't it?
8: Mary, this isn't tourist season.
9: It's not? Well, it's summer.
8: No, I meant it is tourist season, but these people aren't tourists. I mean, they're looking to move to Coleraine.
9: What? All of them?
8: Well, most of them. I mean, a good number of the people you see on the streets and taking up the parking spaces and such. I mean, it's peace of heaven. Hundreds of people are staying at the hotels in town, and it's nearly impossible to find a seat at the Sunset Grill, and everyone's buying up land. It's a seller's market.
9: I had no idea. It was... Already? They haven't even built anything.
8: I know, but people know it's coming. I mean, it's really helped us out. I mean, we're doing great. We need to restock almost twice as often, and special orders. It's a lot different.
9: I'd say so. But that's great for you, Ben.
6: Mr. Taylor?
8: Yes?
6: Are Becca and Luke here?
8: Luke's out back, and Becca's at the bed and breakfast.
6: Can I go see him?
8: Oh, sure. I'm pretty sure he'd appreciate the break.
6: Thank you for the lemonade, Mr. Taylor. It was awesome.
8: You're welcome, Hope. Wow, she's a live wire.
9: She sure is. I'd forgotten how tiring it can be with a small child in the house.
8: Oh, I'm sure. And now... College students, too? You've got your hands full.
9: You know, I think it's harder with Hope, because so many things have changed.
8: Well, what do you mean?
9: Well, with the other kids, we were able to let them, I don't know, be on their own a little more. Even with Tim, we never worried if he said he was going outside to play or down to Grace's house.
8: Oh, yes, it's changed.
9: It's changed a lot. It's almost frightening when you think about how quickly it has. We can't let Hope go outside and play because we never know who's going to be in our yard. We're driving by too quickly. We live on a dead end, and we never had to worry about that before. The only people on our street were Mr. Key and Grace. But that's one of those things that you have to deal with, isn't it?
8: Yes. Yes, it is. I mean, sometimes change is inevitable.
9: It's just not what I pictured for us here in Coleraine. But perhaps I should get to my shopping now. Hope's probably going to be ready to go back to being the next Alfred Spielberg soon.
8: Oh, and here I thought you ventured out just for some exercise.
9: No, not exactly. Although that helps. We're here to get some things for Hope's movie.
8: Oh, yes, the movie.
9: But you know about it?
8: Oh, are you kidding? Both Becca and Luke have roles in it.
9: Both of them?
8: Oh, yeah. Hope can be persuasive.
9: That she can.
8: So what do you need?
9: Purple contact paper.
8: Purple? Really?
9: Dragon's Lair.
8: Okay. Let me see if I can track some of that down.
9: Thanks, man.
8: No problem.
10: Hey, I'm Zach. I want to invite you to something awesome. It's called the Word with Zach Summer Reading Club. 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I'll see you in the Word.
6: My Mike, that's you.
11: And why was it you wanted me to be the monster again?
6: Because you have to be really good at climbing and jumping and stuff. And you're good at that.
11: Okay, I can see that.
6: And then the hero. That's you, Tim.
12: Aha, yes. I saved the day.
6: Right. Where's the romance? Well, you see, the girl, she's tied up over here. And the other guy, Tim's sidekick.
7: Yeah?
6: He's going to come from right over here around the corner. And he's going to rescue you. And then there's going to be a big romantic kissy-poo.
7: Kissy-poo? Haley.
12: Aw, Haley gets a kissy-poo.
7: I'm not too sure about the kissy-poo part, but maybe a nice hug.
12: Yeah, because... Wait, who's my sidekick?
6: That's Luke.
11: Luke Taylor? And Haley?
7: It's just a movie, and we'll talk about the kissy-poo part.
12: I think that I should have a whip.
7: A whip?
12: Yeah, like that guy, you know, and a hat.
11: Yes, that's perfect. And you know you can wear those brown pants and Justin's leather jacket?
13: He can?
11: Sure, why not?
14: And, you know, okay, come here, guys.
13: Where? What is it?
14: Look over there where Mr. Key's house used to be. See those big dirt piles and things? We can use those for some scenes with treasure hunting.
6: Well, I was thinking...
7: That's perfect, Brooke. Yes, we need to do that. I'm writing that down.
12: And in the woods over here, all the way to Grace's house. It looks like a jungle back there.
14: Yeah.
12: And the monster, he'd come out right over there.
7: Yes!
11: Oh, yeah! That spot with the big rock right over there? I can climb over that rock.
13: That's great.
6: But, guys, I was thinking the monster would come from...
14: And it could be dragging clothes with it.
11: Clothes?
12: Yeah, Brooke's right. Clothes. That would be scary.
14: Yeah, like, where has he been? What's he been doing?
6: But guys...
7: Oh, that is creepy. That's good.
14: And after the monster comes out, Tim comes bursting out of the woods after him. Like, a few minutes later, you know? Like he's been chasing him down.
7: Oh, I love that. I'm writing it down. Where's the girl come in?
6: Well, I thought the girl could come out of the woods. Maybe he's got the girl with him.
11: Oh, no. It's much scarier with just a shirt or something.
6: But the girl, I want to see her screaming and yelling.
12: Nah, we need to wonder where she is. Oh. Maybe she's screaming from the jungle?
6: But...
11: Oh, yeah. If we just hear a scream and then we see the monster...
14: Oh, where's Luke come in? When do we introduce him?
13: Oh, that's later. We have to bring him in. Maybe he's a special monster hunter.
6: No, yeah. He's supposed to be a scientist who knows more about the monster than anyone.
12: A scientist? That's kind of boring.
6: Boring, but...
14: You know, the next scene would be really cool in the park downtown by the fountain.
7: Yeah, that would be awesome.
13: Let's go check it out.
14: So yeah. Who's the director,
6: Grace.
14: Guys?
6: Awesome. Yeah, I can see you have this covered.
14: Oh, wait. Yeah, let's...
4: Well, I think that covers everything. Did you have any questions about anything?
3: No, I don't think Mary and I did. You've kept us more than fairly in the loop on everything, gentlemen. I don't think we have any questions.
0: And I feel the same way. Now that I have all your contact information, I'll call you if I think of anything. But right now, I'm waiting on God and His answer. As much as I respect you and your schedule, His answer is the most important right now.
5: And we respect that too, Miss Andrews. And that means it's time for us to take our leave. Again, thank you so much for your hospitality this evening.
0: You're very welcome.
4: And I thank you
3: Goodbye.
4: So much.
3: Take care,
0: fellas. Let me walk you to the door.
9: John, did you hear Grace? It sounds like she's really thinking about leaving.
3: I know. But I don't know what else we can do. Their plans are legal, and it looks like it's going to happen. Gilead Lane is going to become a 4-lane highway.
9: Oh, Grace, you aren't really thinking about leaving Coleraine, are you?
0: I don't know what I'm thinking right now, Mary. All I know is that I've never felt like I was released from Coleraine. I always felt that God had a plan for me here. And now, I just don't know. I'm praying over this, a lot. Maybe, I don't know.
3: What would you do?
0: Oh, my publisher's been talking to me about moving to New York. It would be easier for doing some of the special events and getting my writing done. Maybe now's the time to consider that.
9: You wouldn't just move. You'd leave Coleraine? Oh, Grace.
0: I don't know, Mary. We'll see where God is leading me.
9: Oh, Grace, I don't know what I'd do without you here next door.
0: I know, Mary. I feel the same way.
9: Mm-hmm. Oh, you startled me. I didn't realize you were here. Why aren't you with the other kids? I thought they were out working on the movie.
6: They are.
9: So why aren't you with them?
6: They don't need me.
9: What do you mean they don't need you? It's your movie.
6: Yeah, that's what I thought too.
9: Hope, what do you mean? What's going on?
6: I don't want to talk about it, Mrs. M. I'm going to my room. I'll be there if you need anything.
9: Hope?
6: Yeah?
9: I hope you feel better.
6: So do I. Nothing's turning out the way I thought it would.
9: Well, I understand about that, Hope.
6: Who is it?
11: All of us.
6: Tim, Justin, Brooke, Mike, me?
11: We just want to talk to you.
6: And apologize. Come on in.
14: I'm really sorry, Hope. We sort of will...
13: We took over your project.
14: Yeah.
13: And we shouldn't have done that. Mm-hmm. We're sorry.
6: Yeah, well, it's okay. Your ideas were all better than mine anyway. It's gonna be a great movie.
13: Not without you.
12: Yeah, we need you to help us figure some things out.
6: Yeah? Like what?
7: We can't figure out what the adventurer is looking for. And we don't know how the girl gets saved, and...
11: We need you. You're what's holding the whole thing together.
6: But you guys didn't like what I did. You kept changing it, and...
14: No, that's brainstorming. We were all just coming together and taking ideas and doing what we could. We need you to help us put it all together and make it work, Hope.
12: Yeah, and besides that, if you're not in it, you won't be able to help us make it the way it should be.
7: Yeah! Without you, you wouldn't be in it.
6: What?
13: Well, things may not be going the way you'd pictured them, but that doesn't mean you should quit. If you quit, then you can't do anything to make it yours. But if you're still involved, you can change it and make it better.
12: Kind of like Daniel.
11: Daniel?
12: Yeah.
6: The lion guy?
12: Mm-hmm. The lion guy. You know, when things weren't going really well for God's people back then, he could have just kept his mouth shut and done what everyone else did.
6: What do you mean, Tim?
12: Well, the king at that time, he issued this decree, a law, that said that no one could pray to God. It wasn't very good news if you worshipped God. And a lot of people stopped because they didn't want to get in trouble with the king.
6: I'd rather not get in trouble with God. He's a little more important.
12: Yeah, exactly. That's what Daniel thought too. But he didn't stop.
11: And, they threw him in the lion's den for it.
6: Yeah, but God made sure he wasn't dinner.
7: That's an interesting way to put it.
6: Well, he still didn't get eaten.
12: Nope, he didn't. And when he came out, the king was so impressed and amazed, he started worshiping God himself. And he took back that bad law and made sure that everyone worshiped God only.
6: Yeah, that's a cool story. But what's it have to do with me?
14: Oh, I think I see it. You know, Daniel couldn't have liked what was happening around him. I mean, how awful is that? But instead of just getting himself out of the middle of everything, he stuck himself right in the middle. And look how he changed everything for the better.
7: Yeah, if Daniel hadn't done that, the entire kingdom might not have known about God. Daniel changed the king's life by not stopping what he believed in.
6: Still, what does this have to do with me and the movie? I'm not changing anyone. I mean, it is just a movie.
12: Yeah, but without you, it won't be the same.
6: You guys took that whole Bible story to tell me that?
11: It's the way we roll around here.
14: Yeah,
6: I can see that.
13: So, are you gonna come back and help us?
6: Yeah, I guess so. If you really need me.
11: Oh yeah, trust me. We need you.
6: Okay then, what's next? Hey wait, I got a great idea. How about if we put Daniel's lion den in the movie?
13: How?
6: Okay, check it out. We make the den out of...
15: I know I can't see it, but the sound effects and dialogue are great.
7: Oh, look, right here's where the monster comes out of the woods.
11: Oh, and here comes Tim chasing me.
12: Oh, Justin, those are awesome special effects.
14: Yeah.
12: It's so cool.
13: Oh, thanks. Nice job on the acting there, big guy.
12: Thanks, Justin. Hey.
16: Oh, and there's Luke.
3: Whoa, you might want to see if you can use that monster roping talent at the store.
12: Oh, and there's the whip.
15: Oh. Yes.
11: Oh. Nice job.
17: Oh, it's a good thing I didn't know you were using a whip. That's dangerous.
11: Here we go. Wow. Oh, who's just a prop? It wouldn't hurt anyone. Justin added the sound effects.
17: Oh, well, all right.
6: And here it comes, the big romantic scene.
18: How can we ever thank you?
19: No thanks necessary. This is what I do.
3: Oh, oh that, absolutely. That... That was fantastic, you guys! Yeah. Yeah. Yeah. Yeah. Yeah. Yeah. Yeah. Yeah.
20: I can't think of a better summer project ever. This was really well done.
6: Oh, just wait till the sequins.
20: Do you mean the sequel?
6: Oh, yeah. Every good movie has a sequel, whatever. And this time, Montana Smith's got big problems. You just wait. Another movie, Crusaders of the Lost Temple of the Lion's Den, Part 2.
20: Ooh, yes.
3: Can't wait. Can't wait.
20: Well, this was just really wonderful. Thank you so much for inviting me. Hope you did a great job pulling all of this together. I'm proud of you.
6: Thank you, Miss Grace. And you know what? You're in the next one.
20: I am?
3: No, really?
6: Yeah, I've got it all planned out.
20: Well, we'll have to see how that all works. I can't wait. Thank you. Oh, Grace, hold on. John and I will walk you home.
3: Sure.
20: Oh, you don't have to do that. I know how to get there in the dark.
21: No, come on. It's such a beautiful night. Let us enjoy it with you.
20: Of course.
3: Good night, Grace.
21: Have a good evening.
20: Good night.
21: Yes, quiet. That's nice. There hasn't been a lot of quiet around here lately.
3: No, there hasn't.
21: Why aren't the bulldozers running now? Have you heard back from Mr. Williams?
3: Yes. In fact, I did.
21: Oh?
3: Everything's halted again for a while. It seems they think they may have hit a water line.
21: Are you kidding? A water line?
3: No. There's a lot of water over there, and they're trying to figure out where it's coming from.
21: No electricity for a few weeks. We get that back, and now no water?
3: Well, we still have water. I don't know if it'll affect us.
21: Either way, John, things are changing here.
3: Ah, yes, they are.
21: And I've been thinking a lot lately.
3: Yes? Is everything all right?
21: Well, I think... John... I think it might be time for us to leave Coleraine.
10: What? I don't know about you guys, but what Mary just said floors me. There's no Gilead Lane without the Morrisons. There's no Coleraine without the Morrisons. I can't believe this. You know, I wonder if this is just like in the movies when you have a sequel or a next episode after a to-be-continued. I guess that's why they call it a cliffhanger. Maybe Mary and John are looking for answers, and just like Grace, they too are looking to see where God is leading them. It reminds me of the Bible, Jeremiah 29, verse 11. It says, "For I know the plans I have for you, declares the Lord, plans to prosper you and not to harm you, plans to give you hope and a future." You know, even when everything is changing and nothing around us is normal, we can always be sure that God is in control and that He's got a plan for us. We don't always know what the plan is or where it will go, but it is God who gives us hope. Hope. Wait a minute. Hope is just what we need, just like the Morrison kids needed hope for their movie. Cool. Beyond Gilead is based on characters and situations in Down Gilead Lane and is a production of Keys for Kids Ministries, a listener-supported ministry. Today's episode, Lights, Camera, In Action, was written by Lori Twitchell and directed by Steve O'Dell. Ryan Cunningham was the recording engineer with post-production by Joe Carroll. Music was provided by John Campbell. Terry Ritchie was the executive producer. I couldn't tell you who the gaffer, best boy, and key grip were, but I'm Zach. I'll be in my trailer, but I hope to see you on location for our next feature right here, Beyond Gilead.
22: I like the story of how God chose David to be the king of Israel. He didn't care how David looked, just his heart.
10: That's right. Man looks on the outside, but God sees us from the inside. Do you ever feel worried about the way you look on the outside? My name is Zach, and you're tuned in to listener-supported Keys for Kids. Sometimes you might worry about how you look on the outside. Maybe you wish you were taller or you had a different hair color. Remember this, it's not how you look on the outside that matters, it's how you look on the inside that counts. In the Old Testament, in the book of 1 Samuel chapter 16, verse 7, it says, "For the Lord does not see as man sees, for man looks at the outward appearance, but the Lord looks at the heart." That's exactly what our story's about today. It's entitled, X-Ray Vision. Ryan and his mom were having boiled eggs for lunch. Ryan watched the eggs impatiently as they rolled around in the saucepan. "How long do they take to boil?" he asked. "I'm so hungry." "Well, that depends on how you like them," answered Mom. 3 minutes for a runny egg, and about 10 minutes if you prefer them hard-boiled. I like them somewhere in between." Ryan nodded. "Me too. So how do you know when they're just right?" "I set a timer for just under 8 minutes," said Mom. "I bet you never knew boiling eggs was so complicated, did you?" "I had no idea," Ryan said as he buttered the toast. "If only you had X-ray vision so you could see inside the shell." Mom laughed. "Imagine that. All my food would turn out perfectly every time." "Yeah, no more burnt turkeys," Ryan said. People were always teasing Mom about the time she overcooked the Thanksgiving turkey. Just then, the oven timer began to beep. Swiftly, Mom spooned the eggs into 2 egg cups. "Well, here it is, the moment of truth," she grinned. "Let's see how they turned out." Ryan cracked open the shell of his egg and plunged his spoon in. Sticky orange yolk oozed upward from the middle of the egg. "Not too runny, not too hard. Just perfect for dunking your toast in." "Do you know what's funny?" asked Mom. "This morning I was reading the story of how God chose David from all of Jesse's sons." "I love that story," said Ryan. "David was the youngest, wasn't he?" "That's right," said Mom. "And he wasn't even included in the lineup. David was left out in the fields to look after the sheep. But God doesn't miss a single thing. One by one, all of Jesse's sons came parading before Samuel, strong and tall and handsome, but not one of them fit the bill. The Bible says God wasn't looking at their outward appearance. He was looking straight into their hearts." Ryan gasped. "God has X-ray vision." "Exactly," Mom said with a laugh. "God sees beyond our exterior, what we look like on the outside. His eyes see our hearts and whether they've been made clean by Jesus." Well, how about you? Do you worry about the way you look sometimes? Do you compare yourself to others who seem taller or thinner or have better clothes? We live in a world that places so much value on appearance, but that's not what matters to God. He's interested in our hearts. That's why he sent his son Jesus to die for us. Trust him to remove the sin from your heart and make you clean. To learn more about what it means to trust in Jesus, just get your parents' permission first, and then go to keysforkids.net/salvation. Our key verse, once again from the Old Testament, 1 Samuel chapter 16, verse 7.
1: "The Lord doesn't see things the way you see them. 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

0: Well, hello there. It's good to have you back. You're always welcome here at Lamplighter Theatre. On our last visit...
1: Boys, I think we have a new scholar among us.
2: Hey,
1: Edward, I've been watching you, and I like what I see. You may take your place with the higher class starting tomorrow. We'll see if you can keep up.
3: Yes, sir. Thank you.
4: Well, boys, it's going to be a grand party.
5: Oh, your parties are always grand, Howard.
4: Hey, Tip. Tip Lewis.
6: What do you want with him?
3: What is it, Howard?
4: I want you to come over to my house this Saturday.
5: Oh, no.
6: Howard, come
5: on. What are you doing? Tip.
4: It's my birthday, you know, and some of the boys are coming to go sledding and skating and snowballing. Will you come?
3: Wow. I don't know.
4: You're a good fellow to play games with, and I'd like to have you. What do you say?
3: All right. I'll come.
6: I don't pretend to be as good as some people are, but I really can't see any awful wickedness in what I've said.
5: Neither can anybody else, except holier-than-thou Tip Lewis.
3: I never claim to be holier than anybody.
5: Oh, right? No, you're just so good. You never do anything wrong, except tell lies and swear and such.
3: Hey, not no more.
7: Edward.
3: Huh?
7: Why don't you come to our Thursday evening prayer meetings?
3: Oh, I never once thought of it. Boys don't go, do they?
7: No, they don't. I don't know of another boy in this whole town who truly loves the Savior. Only think of what a work there is for you to do.

0: Kitty?
1: What do you want?
0: How would you like to join me at prayer meeting tonight?
1: Oh, in this old dress? I don't think so.
0: Oh, never mind that. I've only got this awful old jacket, but I mean to go. Will you go with me?
1: Well, I guess I can.
0: All right, then. Hurry up with the dishes and let's get moving.

0: Help us remember your words, Lord. Whosoever shall deny me before men, him will I also deny before my Father which is in heaven. Will anyone offer up a prayer tonight?
1: I pray for my scholars, that they may study seriously and work hard, and that I may teach them properly.
2: I pray that no one here would be ashamed of Christ, but boldly proclaim him.
3: Dear Lord Jesus, show me how to pray. I don't want to deny you. I want to love you. I want all the boys in our school, and my father and mother and everybody to love you. And I'll try to do the work you want me to do, and please forgive my sins for Jesus' sake. Amen.
1: Amen.
4: Amen. Amen.

0: Edward!
1: Yes, Minister?
2: I wanted to catch you before you and your sister left. You're Kitty, aren't you?
3: Yes.
2: Well, I'm very glad to see you both here this evening.
1: Oh, thank you for inviting us, sir.
2: Edward, I wanted to thank you for your prayer tonight.
1: Oh.
2: I wonder if you've come across this verse yet in your lamp. And this is the confidence that we have in him, that if we ask anything according

0: I don't know about that, sir. I haven't got anything I can do.
1: That's where you're mistaken. God always has work for his children. Often, it's the little things that come your way.
0: What little things?
1: Oh, like when you straighten up the room, set the table, and stoke the fire. Do little thoughtful things that help your mother.
0: Really? Those things count?
1: Those small labors of love please our Father in heaven. Well, this is my turn off. It's been lovely walking with you both.
2: You too.
0: Good night, sir.
2: Good night.
1: Edward.
3: Yes, sir?
1: Would you pray for my Ellis?
3: Oh, yes, sir. I have been.
1: Thank you.
3: I mean to pray for him until he comes to Christ.
4: Yeah, no, I'm not kidding. Really.
5: You're fooling, Howard Minturn.
4: As true as I live, I'm not. You can ask Mr. Burroughs.
6: Hello, gents. What's up?
4: Morning, Ellis.
5: Howard's telling the biggest yarn you've ever heard. Says Tip Lewis went to a prayer meeting last night and made a prayer out loud.
4: My father was there and said it was a real good prayer and that your father couldn't keep the tears out of his eyes when he heard it. Mr. Burroughs even told Father that Tip has changed and is now one of the best boys in school.
5: Well, I'll tell you, if Tip Lewis has turned saint, I give up.
6: He is different these days, it's true. But I'd be lying if I said I liked him as well as I did before.
5: Especially when he trips up the minister's son about twisting the Bible, huh?
6: Kind of you to remember.
4: Oh, here he comes.
5: Say, Tip, I hear you turned parson last night.
7: Did you? I prayed in the meeting, if that's what you mean.
5: Oh, well, what did you pray for? Come, let us know.
7: Well, I prayed for you, Will.
5: Yeah. Wait, for me?
7: For all of you.
5: Oh. Well, that's clever, certainly. Well, we should get to class.
8: That's all for today, boys.
5: Howard, you coming?
9: You fellows go ahead. I need to talk with Mr. Burroughs.
5: Suit yourself.
10: How can I help you, Howard?
9: It's about last night's prayer meeting.
10: Go on.
9: Father told Mother he wished I was as real a Christian as Tip Lewis.
10: Does that upset you?
9: Well, yes.
10: Is the reason you're upset because of what they said, or because you're not as real a Christian as Edward?
9: I'm an obedient son. I study hard at school. I try to be a good friend to everyone and do what's right. But I feel miserable.
10: You know who's to blame for that, don't you?
9: Yeah, me.
10: No, Edward Lewis.
9: What? Tip?
10: A few weeks ago, he was the most mischievous scamp in school. And now...
9: He's upset the whole apple cart.
10: So to speak.
9: But why should that make me feel bad?
10: You hit on it a moment ago. All of you boys are about the same. You're scholars, good sons, stay out of trouble. And to be completely frank, you're all on your way to hell.
9: That's a little harsh.
10: I know, but that's the reason you're feeling miserable. God has used Edward to awaken your conscience. I know, because he's awakened mine as well.
9: Yours, sir?
10: A few weeks ago, I administered the ruler to Edward's hand.
9: I remember.
10: Yeah. The old Edward would have walked out of class with a smirk and some smart remark, but that time... There was something different about him. Something that made me think

0: might be telling the truth.
1: Hmm.
0: That night, the words mercy triumphs over judgment came to me, and I thought, what if God is changing a soul right before our very eyes?
1: I don't know what to say.
0: You don't have to say anything. It's just something to think about.
1: Yes, sir. Well, I best be going.
0: Howard.
1: Yes, sir.
0: Consider joining us at next week's prayer meeting.
1: I will give it some thought.
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1: Ellis!
4: Over here, Howard.
1: Your father said you were back here. We need to talk.
4: Give me a second. Stubbornest weed I ever saw. Now, what is it?
1: We're all the same.
4: What?
1: You, me, Thomas, Will, all of us. We're all the same.
4: Well, thanks for sharing that. You feeling all right?
1: No. Listen, when we're together, we have a lot of fun. We also make fun of a lot of people. I think the Bible calls it being a mocker, but how would we know? We never talk about God or the Bible. Tip? That's all he talks about lately.
4: That's what this is about? Tip Lewis? He's starting to get under my skin.
1: Exactly. He's getting under all our skins. Look, I've thought a lot about it, and I don't think I'm really a Christian. I don't think any of us are.
4: And I think you're thinking too much. You're getting worked up over nothing. Go home and put a cold compress on your head.
1: No, listen to me, Ellis. Something's wrong. Mr. Burroughs invited me to the next prayer service. Will you come?
4: The prayer service is for old folks who have nothing better to do.
1: Tip goes.
4: So? If Tip Lewis wants to turn over a new leaf, let him. He's got piles of them to turn. I got more important things to do than think about him. Starting with pulling up all these weeds. If you want to help, grab a pair of gloves and let's get at it. Otherwise, I'll see you at school

0: Oh, so tired. And oh, what a life I've got.
1: Hello, Mother. Is it cold out?
0: Yes, yes, Oh, what's this?
1: Here, let me take your hood and shawl. Take that chair. Supper's all ready. Mrs. Minturn brought by some fresh milk, and I've made a cup of tea for you, too. Sit, sit. Let's get those wet shoes off. And you can put your feet on the nice, clean, warm stove hearth. There.
0: What's happened here?
2: There's been business done while you were away, Mrs. Lewis.
0: I should say there has. A wonderful business, too.
3: Hello, everyone.
1: Oh, hi, Tip.
3: Well, well. Look at this place. So nice and bright and shiny and clean.
2: Your sister's been busy.
3: Why, Kitty Lewis, you did all this? Looks as nice here as it does at Howard's.
1: Minister Holbrook told me true. I guess I've pleased Jesus today. I feel so.
3: Well done, Kat.
1: Supper's ready. Pa, I'll bring yours in directly.
4: Actually, I think I'd like to eat out here this evening.
0: Oh, are you sure?
4: Yes, I think so. I want to enjoy Kitty's hard work properly.
1: Thank you, Father.
3: Kitty, I got a new grammar book. How about after supper you study with me?
1: I'd like that.
3: Good. I also got some apples from Howard. We'll roast them for dessert later. Let's eat.
5: Well, I think that's enough for tonight. What a first-rate evening. I think I'm gonna follow Father's example and go to bed. Good night, Mother. Good night, Kitty.
1: Good night.
0: Good night, Tip. Kitty, what fit came over you to clean up as you did?
1: Well, I wanted to.
0: But what made you want to?
1: Oh, Mother, I wanted to please Jesus. Minister Holbrook said if I did things to help you, Jesus would be glad. I want to please him all the time now, because I love him.
0: I see.
1: Well, good night, Mother.
0: Good night, my girl.
3: Hey, Alice?
6: What is it, Tip?
3: I was wondering if you... Well, if you'd like to go to the prayer meeting with me tonight. I believe it'd make your father awful glad if you did.
6: Why is everyone so all-fired concerned about the prayer meeting all of a sudden? Tip Lewis, you seem to take a wonderful interest in me. I'm sure I'm much obliged. But I'll be a great deal more so if you'll attend to your own affairs and let mine alone.
3: All right, Alice. All right.
7: Well, don't that beat all. Dirty ragamuffin thinking he's holier than thou.
6: He is what he is, Will. I pay him no mind so long as he keeps to himself.
7: He needs to be taken down a notch. You know, we should go to the meeting tonight. You, me, Howard, and some of the other fellows. Wait till he's in the middle of his public praying, and then we're gonna...
6: What? No, not me. I don't care in the least to hear him, and I have enough to do without going there. You better get inside.
7: Hey, Howard.
8: What is it, Will?
7: What do you say we go to the prayer meeting tonight? We can help out Tip, if you know what I mean.
8: Yeah, that's a good idea. Let's go.
7: We'll take him down a couple of notches, we will.
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5: And Jesus, be with me this week. 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
7: Listen to him, pompous little do-gooder.
5: Quiet.
7: We're taking him down, Howard. Come on. I got a pocket full of paper balls. Here, get ready to pelt him.
5: No, stop, stop. And Lord, be with the boys at school, with Howard and Ellis and Will and all the others, that they may come to know you and love you.
7: Ready?
5: No.
15: Is there anyone here tonight who wants us to pray for him? Let him stand.
7: Howard, what are you doing?
5: I do.
7: What?
4: Howard, my son.
5: I want to be a real Christian. Pray for me, please.
4: I will. Thank you, God. Thank you.
7: I don't believe this.
15: I also want to be saved.
7: Father?
15: Yes, son. Minister Holbrook, Tip, pray for me. Pray for me, would you? Oh, God, please help me. Please forgive me.
16: Howard.
15: Mr. Bailey, we rejoice with the angels in heaven at two more lost souls who've been found. May God pour out His grace on you. Let us pray.

0: All right, Father. Here's your cough medicine.
1: Thank you, son.
0: You know Mr. Bailey, right?
1: Fred? Used to. We went to school together. He was a sorry scamp. Many a scrape he got me into. Of course, I was full of pranks, too.
0: Would it surprise you to know that Mr. Bailey prayed to become a Christian at the prayer meeting last night?
1: The mischief he did? He used to make great fun of such things. I hope it lasts.
0: I thought last night that you and he must have been pretty good friends once. He broke down when he was praying for you.
1: He prayed for me?
0: Yeah. Like he meant it.
1: Why would he do that?
0: I asked him to. I asked all the folks to pray for you. You don't mind, do you?
1: Tip. I don't know as you need to ask folks to pray for me. I've gone too far to get back.
0: I don't believe that. I've asked God to make you a Christian, and I'm going to keep on asking.
1: Son, I...
0: Don't you want to see little Johnny in heaven?
1: I sometimes think I'd give the world to see my boy again. But it's too late. I've known the right way all my life, and I've gone the other way. Now I must take my pay.
0: No. Do you know more about it than God? He don't ever say anything about it being too late. Just the opposite, in fact. My lamp says God is not willing that any should perish, but that all should come to repentance.
1: Oh, Tip, I always thought it was cowardly for a man to have nothing to do with such things his life and then turn around and believe it all just because he's going to die. No. God can't be pleased with any such thing. No, my son. I always said I'd never do that. Never. And I never will.
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10: With SRN News, I'm Bob Agnew in Washington. President Trump says there will be a three-day ceasefire in the war between Russia and Ukraine, along with an exchange of prisoners.
11: Posting on Truth Social Friday, Trump said the truce would last from Saturday to Monday, saying, quote, I am pleased to announce that there will be a three-day ceasefire in the war between Russia and Ukraine. Russia had previously announced a two-day unilateral ceasefire to mark its May 9th World War II victory day on Saturday. Ukraine previously stated that it, too, had offered a truce, but this had been ignored by Moscow. Trump also wrote, talks are continuing on ending the war, adding that we are getting closer and closer every day. Bill Alexander, Washington.
10: Stocks did well on Friday, rose to record highs, and the latest sign that the nation job market is doing better than economists expected gave investors a shot in the arm yesterday. This is SRN News.
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17: 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It's a beautiful Saturday morning, and CJ's getting a pretty slow start on his day. It's 9:30, and he promised Mrs. Collins he'd help her move some old boxes at 10 o'clock.
18: See you, Mom.
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19: Good morning, Cyclops.
18: You know, I think you bounced on CJ before, but something about it always cracks me up. It's fresh every time.
19: You know, roses are like that. We've seen a million of them, but each one still holds me in wonder.
18: Mange, you are not a balanced person.
19: I was having a moment of introspection. Sorry. You started it with your musings.
18: Right! There! You did it again! I was trying to be tough in front of CJ, and you call it my muse. I hate
20: that. Are you two nutballs finished?
21: They are nutballs.
20: You see what you've done, you two? You ruined the whole thing. Oh, get up, CJ. Forget this ever happened.
19: If Malty wasn't so afraid of his feelings.
18: What? I'm not afraid of my feelings. I don't even know what you're talking about. You make me so crazy.
19: That's why you have to sing yourself to sleep at night. You're conflicted.
18: How could you say that in front of him? How rude!
21: Those guys are so nuts.
20: Damn, bonkers, both of them. What in the world is that?
22: Hey, CJ, is everything all right? You okay with these guys?
23: Yeah, I'm fine.
22: Hugh McClaw, you better not be picking on my friend.
20: Yeah, okay.
19: How do you explain that?
23: Goose, what's with the...
22: I bought a punching balloon. Pretty neat, huh?
23: Not that. I mean...
22: See you later.

0: Hey, did you see that?
1: I can't believe it, even for Goose.
0: That was the weirdest haircut I've ever seen.
2: You call me unbalanced? She takes the cake in weird.
1: Yeah, it was kind of strange.
0: Not kind of.
3: That's the funniest thing I've ever seen.
1: Hey, we're all
2: laughing at the same thing.
3: Yeah, all of us.
0: That's weird, huh?
3: How does that make you feel?
2: Oh, he's doing it again. Why can't we just have a good laugh, huh? Goose is funny, we laugh. That's it.
3: You're frustrated, aren't you?
2: I'm gonna show you frustrated!
1: Bonkers!
0: Totally bonkers. But not as funny as Goose. That's one dumb-looking weasel.
1: You got that right. One dumb-looking weasel.
2: Why would she get a haircut like that?
1: You should have seen her at the time. She decided that she didn't like her name. She thought it was too silly. She wanted to be taken more seriously.
3: What did she want it changed to?
1: Boji. She wanted us to call her Boji.
0: Yeah, that's much better than Goose.
1: Then there was the time that she decided that her eyebrows were too bushy. She shaved them off. And used a pin to draw a new one.
0: That's the funniest thing I've ever heard.
2: Wait. How'd she look?
1: Well, she drew them on pretty badly. She just kind of looked surprised all the time.
0: That a weasel a woozle.
1: Well, I gotta get. I'll see you guys later.
0: Yeah, later.
3: See you, CJ.
2: Surprise!
4: Well, CJ felt bad about making fun of Goose. At the same time, he felt pretty good about having just, for a moment, been with Hugh's gang and not been afraid. Now, the Collins Mansion is just filled with trunks and crates from all over the world. Some of them haven't even been opened since Mr. Collins died. Most of them have never been opened at all.
5: CJ?
1: In here, Miss Collins!
5: Well, looks like you've made quite a bit of headway. Once we clear out this room, I'll have the piano brought in.
1: There is a bunch of neat stuff in here. Is that a camera?
5: I believe it is. Huh, never seen it before myself.
1: What's the story behind this typewriter? It is a typewriter, right?
5: Sorry, I have no idea.
1: Hey, what's this?
5: Oh, yes, that one I do know about. I haven't seen it in years.
1: It's really heavy for wood.
5: It's from the rainforest. That's a very special carving.
1: It's a lion's head?
5: A panther.
1: Whoa. What's it for?
5: The chief of a remote and primitive tribe gave it to Mr. Collins.
1: Really? What for?
5: It's kind of like a medal, an award. Mr. Collins brought peace to two tribes that had been at war for generations.
1: Huh. How exactly did he do this?
5: Well, he actually went and lived with each of the two tribes for several months. He found a way to belong in both tribes, and then he was able to bring them both together.
1: Was he ever afraid?
5: I'm sure he was. Most things that are worthwhile take some courage.
1: So this is like a peacemaker award?
5: That's exactly what it is.
1: I wish I could have known him.
5: So do I, CJ.
1: Wow. Oh, no. Is that clock right?
5: Yes, I believe it is.
1: I gotta go. I'm late for a meeting at the fortress. I'll be back and finish the boxes right after. Promise!
5: Okay, CJ. Bye.
6: Hi, my name's Lee. I'm from Queensland, Australia. Don't go away. There's more Poison Terrace coming right up.
7: We have some parents with me today that would love to tell you what they think about the fun, the biblical teaching, and the music of Paws and Tails. Go right ahead, please.
8: Well, I love...
7: Closer to the microphone, please.
8: Oh, sorry. I love that Paws and Tails is fun for kids and parents. I kind of expect my kids learn from the episodes, but so do we.
7: I love that. Now, don't miss an episode of Paws and Tails right here on this amazing station.

0: CJ and Goose aren't coming, so I guess...
1: Wait, I'm here. Sorry I'm late.
2: I'm here too. Sorry.
0: So nice of you two to join us.
3: Hey, CJ. Goose.
0: Nice hat, Goose.
2: Thanks.
1: Where's Marcia?
0: Marcia has company all weekend. The meeting will come to order.
2: Hey, CJ, what were you doing with Hugh and his gang?
0: Goose, did I not just call the meeting to order?
2: Sorry.
0: First order of business. CJ, you were with Hugh and his gang?
1: Yeah, well, sort of. You know, Mange, he's not so bad. He's always trying to get in touch with his feelings.
3: I find that really disturbing in a bully. It just doesn't seem right.
0: Like, how does he get in touch with his feelings?
1: I don't know. While Hugh's running around trying to terrify everyone, Mange is wanting to know how Hugh feels about it.
3: No kidding.
0: Okay.
1: And Multi sings himself to sleep at night.
0: Some tough guy he is.
1: Nutballs, really. All of them.
2: Lots of folks do silly things. Even me.
3: I'm gasping in surprise.
2: When Stacy goes to sleep, sometimes she sucks on her thumb.
0: Goose!
2: What? Was that a secret?
3: It's okay, Stace.
1: Oh, that's funny.
3: I used to, you know, sometimes suck on the corner of my blankie.
2: Used to?
3: Hey! I cut way back, okay?
0: Goose, what's the hat for?
2: Got a haircut. Trying to keep it nice.
3: Oh, let's see.
0: Does Multi hum or does he actually sing?
1: I don't know. You'll have to ask the nutball.
2: Goose! I'm not the nutball. He was talking about Multi.
0: No! Your haircut.
3: Oh, my. Oh, that's quite a haircut.
2: Thanks. I like it a lot.
0: Wow, that's really different.
1: Can we just have our meeting? I need to get back to Miss Collins.
0: Okay. First off, we need to talk about the old folks' home.
2: The Shady Days Rest Home. Miss Harbor said that...
0: Okay. The Shady Days Rest Home needs some help with the lawn and flower beds.
4: CJ was thinking some pretty big thoughts. He decided that he wanted to bring peace to Hugh's gang and bring them together with the club. He thought of how the whole town would benefit. Well, he thought of how much Hugh, Multi, and Mange would benefit. And he thought of how much all of them would love him for bringing peace to the town of Wildwood. He thought about it all through the meeting. And he thought about it all the way to the Collins Mansion.
5: Hey, CJ.
1: Hey, Hugh.
6: Hey, CJ, what's up?
1: Nothing much.
7: We're still cracking up over that Goose thing.
1: Yeah, that's pretty funny.
6: Hey, we're going to our secret tire swing.
5: Multi!
6: What? I just thought he
7: could... Come on, he can come. CJ's okay.
5: Whatever. Come along if you want.
1: Oh, well, okay. So where's the tire swing?
7: Huge tree, right next to the river. It's a blast!
4: CJ managed to make it to Mrs. Collins' house later. He was feeling good about this breakthrough he'd had with Hugh and his gang. He was feeling like Mr. Collins bringing the two warring tribes together.
8: CJ?
1: Hi, Miss Collins.
8: Well, sorry to scare you. Are you okay?
1: Yeah, I was just thinking. This Peacemaker Award.
8: Oh, yes, for Mr. Collins?
1: Yeah. Was it dangerous for him with those tribes?
8: Well, yes, it was. One of those tribes was known for its fierceness and brutality. I learned that from one of his friends years later. He wouldn't have told me that part himself.
1: He was really brave.
8: Yes, he was. I don't know if I could have been that brave.
1: Me either.
8: But then, I suppose you never know until you're in a situation like that. Mr. Collins used to say, that's when you find out what you're made of.
1: Yeah, I believe it.
4: CJ was determined to become a part of Hugh's tribe. And then, one day soon, he would bring peace to these warring tribes.
1: Hey, Multi, what's up?
6: Hey, CJ, just getting ready to do some fishing.
7: Can we go now? It's getting late. Hey, CJ, you going with us?
1: Sure.
5: No, he's not.
7: Now, why would you go and say that?
6: How rude, you. CJ's okay.
5: Well, he won't want to go where we're going.
1: Oh, where's that?
6: Old Man Wally's lake.
5: He's chased us off with his shotgun before. And I don't think little CJ Brown has what it takes to go there.
1: Well, what do you want to do more? Do you want to catch fish? or do you want to trespass?
7: Insightful question, CJ.
5: Pretty stupid question if you ask me.
6: I want to catch fish.
7: As do I.
1: If you want to catch fish, the best place is just above the sawmill. The water's deep and the fish are huge.
5: Says who?
1: Officer Hunt told us about it. We fish there all the time. Now, if you want to trespass and get a tired old man upset, then you should go to the Whirly Lake.
7: Well done, CJ.
6: What? Well done? Well done what?
7: The question needs an answer. To fish or to trespass?
6: Well, trespassing ain't no fun in and of itself. I want to catch fish. I say the sawmill.
5: Well, fine. The sawmill, then.
7: I'd say you just helped us avoid another delinquent behavior.
1: Glad to help out.
6: Look at this one! I never seen such big fish!
7: This was a real good idea coming here. We're not worried about getting shot at. It's all very peaceful. You asleep?
5: No. Just thinking.
6: Okay. One wish. What would it be? Huh? Mine would be money. More money than Mr. Rockler has. I'd buy up everything he has. Everything. Mange?
7: Oh, I think world domination, CJ?
1: I want to be an architect. I want to build tall buildings. And money. Tall buildings, lots of money.
6: Wait a minute. That's two things.
1: Okay, you get another. You want lots of money and what else?
6: Right, lots of money and a cave. Full of treasure, yeah.
7: Very creative.
6: Mange, you get another.
7: I don't have one.
6: Well, you have to have another one, come on.
7: Once I've dominated the world, that pretty much covers it. You?
5: I want a pretty wife that plays the piano. Yeah. And a house with a big tree in the front.
0: You go for the trad if you want. I'm after the salmon. Oh, great.
5: What are you losers doing here?
3: Fishing poles, worms, fishing hole. Oh, yeah. We came to fish in our fishing spot.
4: Well, this was not what CJ had been imagining. His dreams of peace and fame looked to be very near disaster.
7: CJ!
1: Hey, guys!
3: CJ, you brought these thugs to our fishing spot?
7: Do you own the river? I think not.
3: No one did any of it!
1: Stop! Everyone, we can all fish here. It's a good place. We can all be here together. We should all just try to get along together.
2: You're kidding, right? I'd feel better cuddling up to a porcupine.
7: That was a cutting remark from a little weasel girl who should be more careful.
1: We don't have to be like this anymore. We can all be friends.
3: With them?
5: Yeah, well, give me one good reason to be friends with these chumps when it would be easier just to run them off.
1: Because they are the kind of friends you want to have. Stacy is very brave. And smart.
6: Ah, she is brave. Hey, Mae, do you remember the time she almost knocked you into the next county?
7: Was it really necessary to bring that up?
5: Isn't she also the one who sucks your thumb at night?
0: What? Who told you that?
5: CJ did.
0: You told that to him?
1: Well, just, I guess.
2: Yeah, well, Multi sings himself to sleep at night.
6: What? I do not? Where did you hear that?
2: CJ.
1: This is bad.
6: CJ? I can't believe you would do that! How rude!
1: I only said this... This is bad.
7: Ned sucks his blankie.
6: Ah! I do not! CJ?
1: Sorry, it just sort of...
3: Well, Hugh thinks Mange and Multi are nutballs.
7: Well, I think that's common knowledge.
6: Yeah, I've known that for years. Yeah? Well, Multi's afraid of his feelings! CJ!
5: Yeah, and Ned thinks Goose has a ridiculous haircut.
3: CJ!
2: CJ!
6: CJ!
9: CJ!
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9: not only had CJ's visions of world peace and personal fame not come about, now he had everyone in both tribes so angry with him that no one would even say a mean word to him. When a feller's made a real mess of things, the best course of action is to figure out what you did to mess him up, ask forgiveness, and start picking up the mess you made. CJ? Well, CJ went and hid in the Collins mansion.
1: Big, bad. Really big and bad. This is a big, bad mess.
8: CJ, now can I get you something? Or are you still suffering?
1: I believe I still have some suffering to go. Thanks.
8: I see. Well, you can only suffer here for another 20 minutes. It's getting to be supper time. You'll need to go and suffer at home. You close these curtains?
1: Yeah. Can I come back and suffer some more tomorrow?
12: Ah, I like it dark.
8: Well, I expect if you don't get up and make some of this right with your friends, you'll be suffering tomorrow wherever you're at.
1: So you know.
8: Goose came by, told me all about it.
1: I just wanted there to be some peace. What's so wrong with that? Blessed are the peacemakers.
8: So what went wrong?
1: It was just timing. It happened too soon. I needed more time to warm everyone up and then bring them together, slowly.
8: So why did everyone get so upset?
1: Well, it could have been any number of things. It could have been the fact that the club and Hughes gang never have gotten along anyway.
8: I suppose. Anything else?
1: Could have been that I took Hughes gang to our special fishing hole.
8: That could do it. Anything else?
1: Or could have been that I told everybody's secrets to everybody.
8: I'd guess that's the one.
1: I didn't do it on purpose. Those things just kind of came out. And they really helped. For a while.
8: Those tribes, Mr. Collins helped?
1: Yeah.
8: They didn't know why they were fighting. It started generations before any of them had been born, but they knew why they kept fighting.
1: And that was?
8: They didn't trust one another. They were afraid of each other. A lack of trust will keep folks fighting forever. You told secrets about one group to the other. Made your two groups trust each other even less than they did before.
1: I know this is bad. I was trying to do the right thing. Doesn't God want there to be peace between us?
8: Yes, he does, CJ. It was a good and noble thing you tried. I brought this for you to listen to.
1: Is it about the tribes?
8: It is. Mr. Collins recorded this tube when things looked the darkest.
1: Really? What happened?
8: I think you should let him tell you.
13: Tuesday the 15th. A terrible day. I'm afraid that all might be lost. Today I revealed to both tribes what I've been up to here. Now they each know that I'm a friend with their enemy. I underestimated the fear, the anger, and the complete lack of trust that each one has for the other. They both think that I'm a spy for the other tribe. They cannot seem to understand how a friend of theirs could be able to find anything good in their enemy.
14: Mr. Collins!
13: Yes, Stanley?
14: It's getting worse. I can hear the drums from both villages. I think it's quite likely that either tribe could come tonight and kill us in our sleep.
13: How could it have come to this? I'm so tired. All I wanted to do was stop the killing, and now it seems all I've done is bring you and the others into this jungle to be the next victims.
14: No, sir. Not one of us feels that way. This is a noble quest you've brought us on. The rest is in God's hands.
13: Well, you're a good man. The problem is that they're afraid of each other, and now of us, of me.
14: Yes, sir. I believe that is the thing. But you've never done anything for either of them to have cause to doubt you. You've given no one any reason to doubt you. And that, sir, is what gives me hope. You've always been honest, and you've been a gentleman to the end.
13: Thank you, Stanley. Thank you. Are you hungry?
14: Yes, famished, sir. You.
13: I am. Oh, I forgot. Let me turn this off.
8: I'll get it.
1: If he did what I did, those tribes would still be fighting.
8: He'd seen a lot of things, hurricanes, tornadoes, droughts, and floods. But there were two things he thought caused more devastation and longer-lasting pain than any of those things. One of them is the person who thinks it's all right to sin in order to do God's will.
1: Well, that would be me.
8: Yes, it would be.
1: I'm not arguing about being bad, but worse than a hurricane?
8: When you sin, it moves you away from God. If you sin while you're trying to serve God, you can actually end up pushing others away from Him.
1: What's the other thing that's worse than a hurricane?
8: Someone who won't ask forgiveness and then try to clean up the mess he made.
1: So, did I ruin any chance of making peace with you?
8: I don't know. It'll be harder than before. But it's important to try, don't you think?
1: Yep. It's important. Guess I'll go and start trying to clean up the mess.
8: That's just what Mr. Collins would have done.
1: Thanks, Miss Collins.
8: You are very welcome, CJ.

0: 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The Tribe was written by David Carl, Nathan Carlson, and Jeff Parker, and directed by David Carl. Our script supervisor was Phil Lawler. The song, His Ways, was written by Sandy Howell and Robin Fischette. Music was by Billy Martin, and our sound designer was Eric Basil. 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

0: Hi, I'm Jamie, and here's my little brother, Bryson.
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5: Hey, yeah, I'm Jess. And here's Karen.
6: Hello, everybody, and we are going to study God's grace today. As we listen to this beautiful and familiar song, the kids are going to share scripture about God's amazing grace.
7: Romans chapter 5. Therefore, since we have been justified through faith, we have peace with God through our Lord Jesus Christ, through whom we gained access by faith into this grace in which we now stand. Where sin increased, grace increased all the more, so that just as sin reigned in death, so grace might reign through righteousness, to bring eternal life through Jesus Christ our Lord.
8: I have learned to be content, whatever the circumstances. I know what it is to be in need. I know what it is to have plenty. I have learned the secret of being content in any and every situation, whether well-fed or hungry, whether living in plenty or in want. I can do everything through Him who gives me strength.
9: Ephesians 2:4. Because of His great love for us, God, who is rich in mercy, made us alive with Christ, even when we were dead in transgressions. It is by grace you have been saved.
10: Paul told the people of Corinth, I always thank God for you because of the grace given you in Christ Jesus. For in Him you have been enriched in every way, in all your speaking and in all your knowledge. Therefore, you do not lack any spiritual gifts, as you eagerly wait for our Lord Jesus Christ to be revealed. He will keep you strong to the end, so that you will be blameless on the day of our Lord Jesus Christ. God, who has called you into fellowship with His Son, Jesus Christ our Lord, is faithful.
11: Paul said in 1 Corinthians 15, I am the least of the apostles, and do not even deserve to be called an apostle, because I persecuted the church of God. But by the grace of God, I am what I am, and His grace to me was not without effect. No, I worked harder than all of them, yet not I, but the grace of God that was with me.
12: 2 Corinthians 12:9. Jesus told Paul, My grace is sufficient for you. My power is made perfect in weakness.
13: Hebrews 4:16. Let us then approach the throne of grace with confidence, so that we may receive mercy and find grace to help us in our time of need.
14: Colossians 1:6. All over the world, this gospel is bearing fruit and growing, just as it has been doing among you since the day you heard it and understood God's grace in all its truth.
6: Well, you all did a beautiful job reading those scriptures. So, were you listening to the scripture that you read?
0: Yeah.
6: Yeah? Okay. So, what is grace?
0: A gift that God gives to us.
5: And we don't deserve it.
4: He forgives you even if you did something that was really mean, nasty, or just really bad.
6: Okay. That's God's grace. Yeah.
0: He has given us a home and a family and people to love us and teach us.
5: That we're alive is all by God's grace.
6: That's right. Yeah. Bryson.
3: He gave us Jesus Christ.
6: That's right. His only begotten Son. He sent to save us from all of our sin. His gift is amazing. Amazing grace, how sweet the sound. You've sung that song before, haven't you?
0: Yes.
6: Yeah. That saved a
15: wretch like me.
6: Now, you guys aren't wretches, are you?
0: Well, compared to God, we are.
4: We have sin in our lives.
6: That's right. And I once was lost, but now I'm found. Was blind, but now I
15: see.
6: What do these words mean?
0: Like before we knew God and before we knew about His love, it was like we

0: I think a great way for you to understand grace is to look at a story in the Bible. And I've chosen the prodigal son. Let's tell the story about the prodigal son. And I'll start. There was a father who had two sons.
1: One of the sons decided he wanted all of the money that was his, and he wanted to go spend it however he wanted.
2: He spent all his money, and he was in pretty bad shape.
3: He decided he wanted to go home.
0: Was he ready to just go home and take over his room and just be a normal son again?
1: He was so ashamed of what he'd done that he decided he would be a servant to show how sorry he was.
0: And how did his father welcome him home?
3: He had a nice big party for him.
0: Yeah. Well, you think that surprised him?
4: Yeah.
0: You think he deserved that?
4: No.
0: So what did his father show him?
4: Grace.
0: That's right. Well, that's what our Heavenly Father does for us too,
4: yeah.
0: Doesn't he?
4: Yeah.
0: When we stray, we might go off and do something on our own, thinking we can do it in our own strength and fail terribly and be kind of ashamed to go back home. What do you do?
1: Repent.
0: Repent. What does that mean to repent?
2: Ask for forgiveness and say, I've done something wrong.
0: Okay. And there's one more part of that.
1: Turn away from it.
0: Really pray that God will keep you from doing that same sin again. And what's waiting there for us?
1: Grace.
0: That's right. And that's the same way our Father welcomes us. When we make a mistake and return to Him, His forgiveness and love is there for us.
3: The book of Romans says, where sin increased, grace increased all the more.
2: When you make a mistake, tell your Father you're sorry. Try really hard not to do it again.
5: God's grace is there for all who believe.
2: Let's pray. Dear Father, thank you for your gift of grace. We live each day surrounded and strengthened by it. We don't deserve your love and forgiveness, but you give it to us anyway. Thank you, Lord. Lord, teach us more about your grace. We want to trust you more and love you more, and give us opportunities to tell others about your amazing gift. In your holy name I pray. Amen.
5: Before we say goodbye, we have time for one more song.
1: God is able to make all grace abound to you, so that in all things, at all times, having all that you need, you will abound in every good work.
2: Thanks be to God for His indescribable gift.

0: Take some time this week to think about God's gift of grace to you.
1: And remember,
2: because of His great love for us,
3: God made us alive with Christ.

0: Karen and Kids is written by Karen Mortimer and the kids. 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
1: We are Karen and Kids.

0: are so glad you joined us today. I'm Karen.
1: Hi, I'm Abby.
2: Hey, I'm Miranda.
3: Hi, I'm Carolyn.
4: Hey, I'm Luke.
5: Hey, I'm Sam.

0: Today we are going to hear amazing stories of healing.
1: The stories are found in the book of Mark, chapter 5.
2: This story begins just after Jesus had calmed the seas and had made evil spirits go into pigs. You remember those stories?
3: Yeah.
2: Well, Sam is going to start reading the story for us today.
4: When Jesus had again crossed over by boat to the other side of the lake, a large crowd gathered around him while he was by the lake.
5: Then one of the synagogue rulers named Jairus came there.
6: Seeing Jesus, he fell at his feet and pleaded earnestly with him, "My little daughter is dying. Please come and put your hands on her so that she will be healed and live."
5: So Jesus went with him.
0: A large crowd followed and pressed around him.
6: And a woman was there who had been subject to bleeding for 12 years.
4: She had suffered a great deal under care of many doctors and had spent all she had. Instead of getting better, she grew worse.
1: When she heard about Jesus, she came up behind him in the crowd and touched his cloak, because she thought, "If I just touch his clothes, I will be healed."
0: Immediately, her bleeding stopped and she felt in her body that she was freed from her suffering.
5: At once, Jesus realized the power had gone out from him.
6: He turned around in the crowd and asked, "Who touched my clothes?"
1: "You see the people crowding against you," his disciples answered, "and yet you can ask, 'Who touched me?'"
0: But Jesus kept looking around to see who had done it.
4: Then the woman, knowing what had happened to her, came and fell at his feet, trembling with fear, told him the whole truth.
5: He said to her, "Daughter, your faith has healed you.
6: Go in peace and be freed from your suffering."
1: While Jesus was still speaking, some men came from the house of Jairus, the synagogue ruler.
0: "Your daughter is dead," they said. "Why bother the teacher anymore?"
4: Ignoring what they had said, Jesus told the synagogue ruler, "Don't be afraid, just believe."
5: He did not let anyone follow him except Peter, James, and John, the brother of James.
1: When they came to the home of the synagogue ruler, Jesus saw a commotion with people crying and wailing loudly.
0: He went in and said to them, "Why all this commotion and wailing? The child is not dead, but asleep."
4: But they laughed at him.
6: After he put them all out, he took the child's father and mother and the disciples who were with him and went where the child was.
1: He took her by the hand and said to her, "Little girl, I say to you, get up."
0: Immediately, the girl stood up and walked around.
5: At this, they were completely astonished.
6: He gave strict orders not to let anyone know about this and told them to give her something to eat.
2: A woman was healed by touching the robe of Jesus, and new life was given to a young girl.
5: They were miracles.

0: Both the woman and the father of the young girl believed that Jesus had the power to heal. They had faith in Jesus.
1: The woman had spent everything that she had on the doctors to help her.
2: All hope was gone except she knew that Jesus could heal her.
3: She wanted to get close to Jesus.
4: As she touched his garment, she knew she was healed.
5: With crowds of people all around Jesus, he still knew that someone with a real need had touched him.
0: When Jesus asked who touched him, do you think it was hard for the woman to come forward? What do you think she was thinking? Abby?
3: I'm a little bit scared because the God of Almighty God is telling all the people who touched me.
0: Good point.
1: She probably was like a little afraid that he might like be mad at her.
0: I think that's exactly right, yeah. What do you think she was expecting, though, by touching him, Miranda?
3: Healing?
0: She was expecting Jesus to heal her. She had heard stories about him, probably, and she had maybe even seen him heal the blind, and maybe she'd seen him with the demon-possessed men. And she was expecting a miracle from Jesus. And how did Jesus treat her, Abby?
3: Nicely.
0: He did. He wasn't mad at her. He just wanted to see who it was who needed him and who had faith in him.
4: I'm just asking this, but didn't Jesus already know? Why did he say, who touched me, even though he's the God Almighty and he knows everything?
2: Jesus wanted her to come forward.
0: That's right. And Jesus wanted other people to see that she was courageous and that she wasn't ashamed that she touched him. And then Jesus called her daughter. I think that's so beautiful. Now let's talk about the other story. Jairus, who was a synagogue ruler. What did that mean, that he was a synagogue ruler? Miranda?
2: He was like a priest.
0: Okay, so he knew the laws probably, and he knew the scripture from the temple, and he was a teacher. And so why do you think it was unusual for him to turn to Jesus? Sam?
4: Because usually teachers of the law don't really need anyone's help to do something. And then he turned to Jesus for help.
0: Well, he was in a desperate place too, wasn't he? What was going on in his life, Carolyn?
1: His daughter was dying.
0: Yeah, his daughter was dying. And do you think she could have gotten better on her own, Miranda?
2: No, because she actually did die.
0: She did. She died. And what did Jesus do when he came to their house, Abby?
3: He healed her and she came back to life.
0: Imagine that. You think that had been done before? Jairus believed that Jesus could put his hands on his daughter and she would be healed.
3: People laughed at the thought,
1: but Jairus' faith was strong.
5: He believed, and his daughter was saved.
0: These two stories have some things in common.
2: If you believe, Jesus can heal you.
0: Okay. What else do they have in common?
1: They were both in, like, desperate places, and Jesus helped them.
0: That's right, and only Jesus could help them, right?
1: Yeah.
0: Yeah. What lessons can we learn from these two stories?
4: Jesus knows our needs.
0: Mm-hmm.
2: He wants us to come to him for healing and life.
3: Everyone needs Jesus.
1: He wants us to believe.
0: That's right. And Jesus said, I tell you the truth, if you have faith as small as a mustard seed, you can say to this mountain, move from here to there, and it will move. Nothing will be impossible for you.

0: Let's pray. Dear Jesus, we believe that you are God's Son.
1: We believe that with you all things are possible.
2: We believe that you give all who believe in you new life in this world and in heaven.
3: Thank you, Jesus. Your love is amazing.
4: We want to share your stories of love with others so that they too will put their faith in you.
0: In your holy name we pray.
5: Amen.
1: Thanks for joining us today. If you would like to know more about our ministry, here is some information for you.
3: Get a pen and piece of paper.
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0: Hello, I'm Dave Arnold, producer for Focus on the Family Radio Theater. Though we look back over 2,000 years to the Middle East of the first century, in many respects their lives were not much different from our own. The people then struggled with the hope of freedom in the midst of oppression, injustice, and corruption. Those who exploited others for their own selfish purposes, orphans in the street, and a cacophony of priests, prophets, revolutionaries, and magicians, all preaching their truth to whomever would listen. The stories of those people are our stories. And, as with our world, there seemed to be a pervasive battle between good and evil that claimed the lives and souls of many. Luke, our physician-turned-writer, is now caught in that battle between good and evil as he tries to chronicle the life of Jesus of Nazareth. Luke has already seen that battle manifested in many different forms, but he's about to encounter it in a way he'd never expected. Join us in a moment as Focus on the Family Radio Theater presents Chapter 4 of the Luke Reports, The Finger of God.
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5: 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Oh, gracious heavens. Let her not have gone down to the stone pits. 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

0: Diamond? Abigail?
1: Yes, sir. Berathiah.
0: Master, you stupid boy. How many times do I have to tell you?
1: I keep forgetting.
0: Now gather the people together. Go. And be persuasive.
2: Come one! Come all! See the wonders of the Magician of Nain. The Magician of Nain will demonstrate great powers. Come one, come all.
0: Abigail.
3: Yes, Master.
0: Good girl. Time to earn your keep. Get your bow. And don't allow anyone to leave without giving something. Show them your sad eyes if they hesitate.
3: Like this. Please, sir. We're hungry and impoverished.
0: Yes, perfect. And if that doesn't work, say that I'll curse them.
3: And if they don't believe me?
0: And steal their purses when they aren't looking.
3: Yes, but I mean master.
0: This is a good market day. Good crowd.
4: Well, well. Berathiah.
0: Malachi.
4: I see you're still up to your old tricks.
0: Go away, Malachi. You smell of dead fish. I am about to work.
4: Work? Is that what you call it?
0: What do you want? Surely you didn't come all the way from Bethsaida or wherever you live these days just to heckle me.
4: I am traveling with a friend.
0: I didn't think you had friends.
4: This is Luke, a physician from Rome.
5: Greetings.
0: Yes, I know who you are.
5: You do?
0: You are writing about Jesus to save that friend of yours, Paul, isn't it?
5: How do you know that?
4: Berathiah is a magician of sorts.
0: Of sorts? Nothing. I am a magician. My power is genuine. Unlike the crass games you play in the name of your God. Now go away.
4: Go away? Certainly not. We dare not leave Nain until we've seen its master magician at work.
0: Then watch and keep your mouth shut.
4: Come along, Luke. Let's find a good place to stand.
5: Right.
0: Luke.
5: Yes, Berathiah.
0: You won't succeed.
5: Succeed with what?
0: Saving the life of your friend.
5: Oh. And you know that for certain, do you?
0: I do.
6: Come one, come all, and see the many wonders and remarkable powers of Berathiah, Master Magician.
4: So, what did you think?
5: Think?
4: Of Berathiah's performance this afternoon.
5: A lot of powder and smoke, mostly. I've seen better magicians in Rome.
4: Then why is he troubling you?
5: He's not troubling me.
4: Luke?
5: All right, I admit it was disconcerting that he knew me. And even more disconcerting that he said I couldn't help Paul.
4: Ah, I wouldn't pay much attention to Berathiah. He is, what did you say? A lot of powder and smoke.
5: But what about Paul?
4: What about Paul? Luke, as difficult as it is for you to accept, Paul's life is now secondary to your mission. Trust God.
5: Yes. You're not the only one who has said so. But it's very hard to let go. I know I should, and yet I am such a child.
4: Don't be too hard on yourself. I don't know that we ever stop being children when it comes to faith. We rush ahead and we stumble and fall. Even the disciples, those of us who saw so much more than most, were not always great men of faith. I wish I could say that those of us who followed him always understood what was going on, always had wisdom and faith. But we didn't. And if those who physically walked with him sometimes stumbled and fell, then how can we expect more from those who have not seen him? He trusts us, corrects our idiocies, and all the while seems to hope that we will come to understand that with power comes great sacrifice. You'll see for yourself, Luke. You'll see.
5: So where do we go from here, Malachi?
4: I'm afraid that we will not go from here. I must return to my home. But I'm awaiting word from a friend in Sychar near Mount Gerizim in Samaria, someone who will be a great help to you in your work. I've instructed him to contact me here, if it's safe for you to come.
5: Safe? Is Sychar so dangerous?
4: As I've already warned you, Luke, you should expect nothing but danger as you complete your work. And be watchful.
5: Oh, no, I don't like the sound of that at all. I'll be right back.
4: So much for being watchful.
2: Ow!
3: Oh, stop it!
2: Please stop.
3: Stop it! Stop! Stop it, please!
6: Berekiah!
3: Please make me stop!
6: Berekiah, leave the fight alone!
7: This is none of your business.
5: I am making it my business. By what right do you beat this boy?
7: Again, it's none of your business. Now go, before I take the whip to you!
5: You don't scare me. You can be sure that I'll give back better than I get from you.
7: I'd like to see that.
8: All right, that's enough. Break it up! I said break it up!
9: You're both under arrest.

0: What am I supposed to do with the two of you?
1: Barakiah, I've warned you about your temper, causing public scenes. This isn't the first time.
2: But it had better be the last.
1: You're becoming a nuisance.
3: But, Prefect...
1: Oh, don't test my patience. I'm in no mood.
2: And you? What did you say your name is?
4: Luke.
1: You come in here waving your credentials from Rome, and yet you're brawling in my streets.
4: I apologize, Prefect. I'm ashamed of my behavior and can only attribute it to the rather merciless beating I saw taking place.
1: Are these two children your slaves, Barakiah?
3: In a manner of speaking.
1: In what manner of speaking? Did you purchase them or not?
3: Well...
5: He didn't.
1: I didn't give you permission to speak, boy.
4: Shut up, tight mutton.
1: You shut up, Barakiah. Go on, boy.
5: He didn't buy us, sir. We're freeborn. Orphans.
6: That's right, Your Honor. We were helping Barakiah, that's all. For some food and a place to sleep.
5: We never said he was allowed to beat us.
1: So you're not slaves? Or relatives?
6: No.
7: You'll both pay for this.
1: Another word from you, Barakiah, and I'll take the whip to you. Personally.
3: I'm sorry, Prefect.
1: Yes, you are. I've warned you about taking advantage of children before.
3: Yes, sir.
1: Guard?
8: Yes, Prefect.
1: Barakiah is going to be our guest for the night.
3: What?
1: Don't argue, Barakiah, or I'll keep you longer. Take him away.
8: Yes, Prefect.
3: But what about my business, my livelihood?
1: I don't care! Now, as for the two of you, I'd advise you to use Barakiah's imprisonment as a chance to escape. I can't protect you, and I doubt anyone else, except possibly Luke here. I doubt anyone else will care what Barakiah does to you if he catches you. Do you understand?
5: Yes, sir.
6: Thank you, sir.
1: Now go.
5: Thank you.
6: Goodbye.
4: With respect, Prefect, you're casting them into the street.
1: I'm not casting them into the street. I'm giving them a chance to escape Barakiah.
4: But they're orphans.
1: They're resourceful con artists, light-fingered and quick with their wits. My men have been keeping an eye on them since they arrived in Nain a few months ago. I'm more worried about the poor citizenry than I am those two.
4: But what will they do?
1: I don't know. If you're so worried, why don't you adopt them?
4: I might consider it if I had a stable home somewhere.
1: Then you're either very generous or a fool.
0: Oh, I am so tired.
4: Are you not well, Prefect? I'm a physician. I may be able to help.
0: It would take more than just a physician to heal the sickness in this country.
4: Did I miss something?
0: Haven't you heard the news from Jerusalem?
4: No, I'm afraid I haven't.
0: Cassius Florus is making a mess of things with the temple leaders and the zealots. The situation is out of control.
1: All of the garrisons and outposts are on alert.
0: In case something happens.
4: Like what?
0: A full-blown rebellion, perhaps? So you'd be wise to take great care. You're a Gentile and a Roman citizen. Either position could get you killed.
4: So I've been told.
1: Where are you going, by the way?
4: Jerusalem.
0: Then my second guess was right.
4: Prefect,
0: you're a fool.

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0: Pook?
1: Ah, Malachi. I was wondering what had become of you. I could have used your help with the prefect.
2: I doubt that I could have been of any help. I knew they wouldn't imprison you.
1: What made you so sure?
2: Good sense. You're a Roman citizen. As it is, I've heard from my friend in Sychar, and he's longing to speak with you. I've written all the details here. Go straight to him. You've no time to lose.
1: You're not coming with me?
2: No, I mustn't. I have responsibilities at home, preparations to make.
1: Preparations?
2: For the coming time of difficulty. A great battle between the Romans and the Zealots is inevitable. Some of us believe it is time to move on. My friend in Sychar is one of them, which is why you must go quickly.
1: Then this is goodbye.
2: There are no goodbyes, my friend. Our Lord has seen to that. Farewell.
1: God be with you, Malachi. Thank you for all you've done.
2: I've done nothing compared to what you must do. Remember Luke. Follow the path of Jesus faithfully, wherever it will take you.
1: I'll do my best.

0: Come out, whoever you are. There's no point hiding in the bushes. And you, behind that rock, come out. I know you've been following me. I have nothing worth stealing if that's your idea.
1: Steal from you? We'd never do that.
2: Abigail?
0: You saved our lives.
2: Timon, what are you doing here? Don't you know how dangerous these roads are?
3: No more dangerous than staying in Nain. You saved our lives and set us free. We'll always be in your debt. Forever.
2: You owe me nothing.
1: But we do. That's why we've decided to follow you.
2: What?
3: That's right. And there's no point in arguing about it. We're coming with you.
2: Oh, no.

0: Nadab.
1: Yes, Master.
0: See that the beasts are properly watered and set up camp for the night. This is as good a place to stop as any.
1: Yes, Master.
0: I believe I'll have a nap.
2: Pardon me, sir.
0: Yes, child.
2: Forgive me for the intrusion, but I seem to have a terrible splinter in the sole of my foot, and I can't get it out. It's causing me great pain.
0: You want me to look at your foot? Well, it's rather unusual.
2: I wouldn't bother you, dear master, except you have no women in your caravan to ask.
0: Well, of course there are no women. We're tradesmen. Our women are at home, where they belong. Well, where you belong.
2: Yes, but you see, I have no home, and I am alone.
0: A girl your age? Travelling alone?
2: It is a terribly sad story of heart-wrenching circumstance.
0: Oh, I'm sure it is. Well, sit down. Let me see your foot.
2: There.
0: What? I don't see a splinter.
2: There! Near the heel.
3: Stop! Stop right there!
0: What?
2: Uh-oh.
3: Abigail, Timon, don't move. Not even a muscle.
0: What's going on here? Hey, who are you, boy? Where'd you come from?
4: Hello.
3: A thousand apologies, sir. More than a thousand.
0: Apologies for what?
3: My young friends were trying to rob you.
0: Rob me? It's impossible. I was helping this young girl with her foot.
3: Yes, and while you were kneeling to help her, this young man was sneaking up from behind to take your purse, which, you see, hangs in full sight from your belt.
0: Oh, so it does.
3: Timon, I can't even rest for 5 minutes. How many times have I told you?
5: Yes, Master Luke, I'm sorry.
3: You're always sorry. And you, Abigail, we have talked about this again and again. You promised.
2: I know, Master Luke, I don't know what came over me.
3: It would serve you both right if this man decided to beat you within inches of your lives. I might help him.
5: Yes, Master Luke, I'm sorry.
0: Oh, well, I've been taken in by many different types of criminals, but never criminals who are so young. Are they your children, sir?
3: No, they are not. No, they are orphans who have decided to follow me, whether I like it or not. I don't mind so much, except for their predilection for theft and deception. I'm sorry, I haven't introduced myself. My name is Luke, and these two scoundrels are Timon and Abigail.
0: Oh, and I, your intended victim, am Lamech, a humble tradesman.
3: Humble? What, with all these camels and servants?
0: Oh, do not confuse humility and successor. I can tell you're not a Jew, nor do you have the look of a tradesman. Why are you travelling these parts?
3: To be perfectly honest, I have been commissioned to write a report.
0: Oh, what sort of report?
3: A chronicle of the life of Jesus of Nazareth.
0: Jesus of Nazareth? Oh, yes. Oh, I know of him. Much about him, in fact.
3: Do you?
0: Oh, yes, yeah. Join me for supper. We'll talk.
3: Thank you.
0: Then come. My servants are putting up the tent now.
3: Yeah, come along, children. Timon, give him back his purse.
5: No.

0: Thank you, Lamech. The meal was delicious. The best I've had in weeks.
1: You've been travelling a long time?
0: Maybe not in months or miles, but certainly in wear and tear. Now, you said you know about Jesus.
1: Oh, yeah. I met him once or twice when I was a young man, as I travelled with my father on business. Oh, he was a remarkable man. As someone who's considered a foreigner by the Jews, I'm Samaritan, and my father and I were impressed by how generous he was to those who were, shall I say, outcasts.
0: Oh, and how did he treat outcasts?
1: Well, I remember, where was it? Somewhere between Galilee and Samaria, but I don't remember the exact place. Jesus came into a village and 10 lepers approached him.
0: That's rather bold.
1: Oh, they didn't march right up to him. They kept their distance. But they shouted,
2: Jesus!
3: Jesus!
2: Master!
3: Master!
2: Have mercy!
3: Have mercy on us!
2: Jesus!
3: Jesus!
2: Jesus, have mercy on us!
1: Well, that was heartbreaking. And we wondered what Jesus would do. I know that I hoped that he'd go up to them and heal them right then and there. But he didn't. He simply said,
4: go and show yourselves to the priests.
1: Well, they must have been wondering why they should show themselves to the priests when they were still lepers. But they obeyed. And as they went, they were healed of their leprosy. He'd made them clean.
0: All 10 of them?
1: Yes. Though only one of them came back to thank Jesus for healing him. He praised God with a loud voice, threw himself at Jesus' feet, thanking Jesus for making him clean. And you know, the one who came back was a Samaritan.
0: Ah.
1: Jesus said to him,
4: weren't 10 of you made clean? Where are the other 9? Are you, a foreigner, the only one who returned to praise God?
5: Oh, thank you, Master.
4: Get up, my friend, and go on your way. Your faith has made you well.
1: So, we reached out to the Samaritans, even though we were, well, we are, despised by the Jews. His message knew no cultural boundaries. Even when put to the test, he didn't flinch, didn't retreat. One day, a lawyer came to him to trick him with a question.
6: Master, what must I do to inherit eternal life?
4: Tell me what is written in the law. What do you read there?
6: It says you shall love the Lord your God with all your heart, with all your soul, and with all your strength, and with all your mind, and you shall love your neighbor as yourself.
4: You have answered well. Do this, and you will live.
6: Yes, Master. But who is my neighbor?
4: Let me answer with a story. A man was going down from Jerusalem to Jericho and fell into the hands of thieves who stripped him, beat him, and went away, leaving him half dead. Now, by chance, a priest came down that road, and when he saw the poor man, he passed by on the other side. Later, a Levite, when he came to the place and saw the beaten man, passed by on the other side. But a certain Samaritan came by on his journeys, saw the man, and was moved with compassion. The Samaritan went to the man, bandaged his wounds after anointing them with oil and wine. Then he put the man on his own animal, brought him to an inn, and took care of him. The next day he took out 2 coins, gave them to the innkeeper, and said, take care of him. And when I come back, I will repay you whatever more you have to spend. Now, which of these 3 do you think was a neighbor to the man who fell into the hands of the thieves?
6: The one who showed him mercy.
4: Go and do likewise.
1: Yes, I was very impressed with Jesus.
0: But you didn't follow him?
1: Me? No, I come from a long line of tradesmen. I didn't have time for prophets and messiahs, especially when they go foul of Rome, wind up crucified.
0: But it didn't end there, you know.
1: Oh, yes, I've heard the talk, risen from the dead and all that.
0: It doesn't mean anything to you?
1: Oh, wow. Only if I could figure out how to make it good for business, if you know what I mean.
7: Master?
1: Oh, yes. Come in, Nadab.
7: I'm so sorry to interrupt.
1: Out with it, Nadab. What's wrong?
7: It's the 2 children.
0: Oh, no. What have they done now?
3: Oh, they have done nothing. But there is someone who wants them.
0: What?
1: What do you mean?
3: A man, a magician, is demanding that we give him the two children.
0: Berechiah.
3: He wants to take them away. He was going through the camp looking for them, but our men caught him and have him surrounded.
1: Well, then bring him here.
3: Oh, we can't. The man performs feats of magic. He pulls fire from the air. He says he will curse us. Our men are afraid.
1: Does this Berechiah have such powers?
0: To curse your men? I don't think so.
1: Ah, superstitious fools. All right, lead us to him.
8: 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Ah!
9: 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Your tricks didn't impress me in Maine, nor do they impress me here.
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0: springtime in Odyssey. Flowers are blooming, grass is growing. There's a sense that the world is coming alive again. You'd have to have your head buried in the sand not to notice it. Or perhaps have your eyes glued to the miniature screen of a portable Verminoids video game. Such is the case with my older brother, Barrett. And speaking of case, it was Barrett and his Verminoids game that gave me my very first case. Who am I? Emily Jones, private investigator. Or Private Eye, as some call us. So back to Barrett and his Verminoids game, because that's where my story begins.
1: Oh, that's it! Yeah, almost there! I got it! No, wait a minute. I did get it! I got it! I beat the level! Woohoo!
2: Hey, Barrett, why are you still inside? You know, you're going to turn into a mushroom if you don't get some sunlight.
1: Yeah, but Dad, I just beat this incredibly hard level on my portable Verminoids game. I'm about to enter the final chapter, the Drool Bats of Valmanor.
2: What?
1: If I can get 3 more power cells, I may be able to acquire Brute Cleaver, the magic blade of Kareem Liddell, bane of all Drool Bats. Ha!
2: Okay. Now I know you have to get outside and away from that game.
3: Simon, the neighbor's dog got into the trash again. I just spent the last 15 minutes cleaning it up on the side yard.
2: Yeah, I'll talk to them about it later. First, I want to mow the lawn and get rid of some of those weeds. And Barrett here is going to trim the hedge for me.
1: I am?
2: Yeah.
1: But I just trimmed it last...
2: Yeah, last summer.
1: It looks good. Hi.
2: Yeah. Get on with it, son.
1: But my game, Dad, my game!
2: We'll still be waiting for you when you are done. Hey, do you hear that?
1: What?
2: I can hear the hedge calling your name.

0: He took one look at the hedge trimmer and the size of the hedge and did what any kid like Barrett would do. He gave up immediately and hid behind the large oak tree to play the next level of his Verminoids game.
1: All right, sweet victory. Ouch! Hey, where did these ants come from?
0: Okay, you have to pay attention here because two things are about to happen. First, I walk up with my faithful sidekick, Matthew Parker.
1: I'm not your faithful sidekick. You called me over to look at that nest.
0: Right. Faithful sidekick.
1: I am not.
0: Just let me get on with the story. So, Matthew and I walk up, and when I call Barrett's name, he tries to hide his Verminoids game under a small pile of leaves next to him. Check it out.
2: Hey, Barrett.
1: Oh, hey. Hey, Matthew.
3: Hey.
0: I thought you were supposed to be trimming the hedge.
1: I am trimming it. Well, I'm scouting out the area first. You know, seeing what needs to get trimmed. What about you? Weren't you supposed to be doing something for Mom?
0: Cleaning the flower beds. I finished that a long time ago. Matthew and I are going into the woods to check out something really awesome.
1: Yeah, well, have fun with that.
0: You want to come see? It's really cool.
1: I'm busy.
0: With what? Scratching ant bites and playing Verminoids?
1: I'm not playing Verminoids. Who said I was playing Verminoids?
0: Well, I couldn't help but notice the concave indentations in your thumbs. About the size of the buttons on your game, I would think.
1: Yeah, well, my thumbs haven't puffed out since I was playing earlier. A lot earlier. Like, nowhere near to the present. And it takes thumbs a while to, repuff.
0: Yeah.
3: Wow, how did you even see that, Emily? I was still back at the ant-biting part.
0: Basic powers of observation. So, Barrett, you want to see what we found in the woods or not?
4: Hey, Barrett, have you started trimming the hedge yet?
1: Yeah. I mean, no, actually. Emily wants to show me something in the woods. I'll be right back.
4: Okay, but make it quick. I really want that hedge trimmed today. And not today somewhere in the world. Today, my time.
1: That's an affirmative.
4: Thank you.
1: Now let's get out of here. Well, I hope this is good. Like a crashed spaceship or a nest of radioactive snakes.
3: I think Verminoids is warping your brain.
1: I wasn't playing Verminoids!
3: The subconscious mind has a tendency to manipulate even casual conversation.
1: Huh?
0: Quiet, you two. We're almost there. See it?
1: See what?
0: That raccoon's nest inside the log, just over there. It has baby raccoons in it. I think they're newborn.
3: Cool.
1: Where? All I see is an old French fry carton.
0: Don't get too close. Mother raccoons get very protective of their babies.
1: Is she even in there?
3: Probably. I'll bet she's deeper in the log, sleeping.
1: Sleeping? In the middle of the day?
3: Sure. They're nocturnal. They forage for food at night.
0: Well done, Matthew. I didn't know you were such an expert on raccoons.
3: Yeah, I know a little about a lot of things. Sometimes I can almost feel my brain flex.
1: All right. It's been lovely, really. But I think I ought to head back now and play, trim that hedge, or something. Thank you for the nature walk, Mr. and Mrs. Sherlock Einstein.
3: Sherlock Einstein? You are so confused. Which comes from...
1: It's not from playing Verminoids, which I wasn't playing under the tree.
3: I was going to say that it comes from not studying at school.
1: Oh, right. Well, okay. So, bye-bye. So long. Thanks for the distraction. It's been, unbelievable. A real life changer.
3: Your brother is,
0: Yeah, I know. It was no surprise that when we returned to the backyard, the hedge still hadn't been trimmed. It was also no surprise to find Barrett under the tree. What was a surprise was that he was pacing around and talking to himself.
3: I'm sorry, Em, but I think the cheese has finally slipped off your brother's cracker.
1: This can't be happening! This just can't be happening!
0: What's wrong, Barrett?
1: Nothing. Not a thing!
3: You lost your Verminoids game.
1: What? How do you know that? I mean, if I had been playing it in the first place, which I wasn't.
3: I noticed that your thumbs were repuffed.
0: Nicely observed. So, Barrett, why don't you just own up to it? You were playing the game, and now you've lost it.
1: All right, fine.

0: I admit it, I was playing Verminoids. But when I came back from our little field trip, it was gone! Do you hear me? It's gone!
1: Calm down, Barrett. Hand-operated computer games don't just disappear.
0: Do you know how long I've worked to get where I am on that game? Do you have any idea what it means to lose something so precious?
1: Okay, take it easy. Let's just look around for any clues about what happened. There used to be a lot of leaves here. Something disturbed the area.
0: It was me. I was tearing the place apart looking for my game.
1: Yeah, but look at the footprints in the dirt. Here and here. See? The prints have a star logo on the tread. Those are Starburst shoes. And if I'm not very much mistaken...
0: Let me look. Hey! Leg on my foot! Nope. No star on the bottom. I could have told you that. Starburst shoes are very last season. Hey, wait a minute. You know who wears shoes like that?
2: Hey, Barrett. Nelson Swanson was just over here looking for you. He said he had something to show you.
0: Nelson!
2: Funny thing, I couldn't help but notice that the hedges are, shall we say, untouched?
0: Oh, yeah. Sorry, Dad. Uh-huh. Don't worry. I'm on it.
2: You know, you're killing your day. If you just got the job done, you could get on with other things.
0: Yeah, I know, and I will, honest.
2: Okay, well, I'll see you a little later.
0: Nelson!
1: Wait just a minute, Barrett. Don't jump to conclusions.
0: I don't have to jump. The conclusion is right there in front of my face. That shoe print. Nelson stole my Verminoids game.
1: Just hold on, Barrett. All we really have here is a shoe print. It's circumstantial evidence.
0: No, Emily. What you have here is a solved mystery. Excuse me.
1: Hey, where are you going?
0: I'm going to have a talk with Nelson.
1: He worries me when it gets like that. Matthew, you follow Barrett and see where this Nelson lead goes. I'll stay here and go over the crime scene again.
0: Right. But don't solve the case without me.
1: I wouldn't dream of it.
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4: I have to submit my best articles to the Parliament press editors.
3: But another student's in the way.
5: The Parliament only has one reporter spot left, and Von Hartman's after it.
3: And when a hallway incident starts rumors?
4: I heard Von's a total bully. He pushed a girl down in the hallway yesterday.
6: That was me.
7: If Von's banned from the middle school grounds, Zoe gets the position on the magazine.
3: Will the truth come to light? Find out only on the Adventures in Odyssey Club.
0: Well, I'll be. If it isn't Nelson Swanson himself, laying in his dad's hammock as if he didn't have a care in the world. And what's that he's playing with?
8: Oh, hi, Barrett. Guess what?
0: Guess what? Yeah, I could do that. I'll guess that you're playing Verminoids.
8: Wait, Barrett, hold on.
9: Hi, Matthew. Look, I'm trying to vanquish a drool bat.
0: Oh, yes, I can see that. I vanquished a few in my lifetime. Vanquished quite a few, in fact.
9: That's why I was looking for you a little earlier.
0: I bet you were.
9: I wanted to ask you about power cells in Feswig's castle.
0: Like, maybe how to steal some?
9: Steal some?
0: Like you stole my Verminoids game?
9: Like I stole... What?
0: Like you stole my Verminoids game!
9: I stole your Verminoids game.
0: Yes!
9: Me!
0: Who else am I talking to?
9: Me.
0: Exactly!
10: This could go on for hours.
9: You're joking, right?
0: What? Joking? Nelson! Do you think I don't have eyes in my head?
10: I'm sure there's a rational explanation for this. Nelson, where did you get this game?
9: According to Barrett, I stole it.
0: See? I told you so! Confession's good for the soul, Nelson. I'm proud of you for admitting that you have a problem. Now just give me back my game and I'll be on my way.
9: Barrett, you have to listen very carefully to what I'm about to say. Ready?
0: Go for it!
9: I did not steal your game! I bought it yesterday with money I earned doing yard work around the neighborhood.
0: Oh boy, here we go again. Man, this is so textbook. Denial, denial, denial. Shame is a prison, Nelson, and you aren't inmate.
10: Nelson, can I see your game for just a second?
9: Sure.
0: Matthew, what are you doing?
10: When you first buy Verminoids, you have to log into their website and register a unique identification name that can't be changed. The login here is set for... Nelson Swanson. See? There's no doubt about it. This game is absolutely his.
6: Oh. I see. I forgot about that login thingy.
8: Can I have my game back now?
10: Sure, Nelson. Here you go.
8: Thanks.
9: Well, this should teach us all a very important lesson. Don't you think? Never, under any circumstances, jump to conclusions.
6: It's a valuable tip for life. Yes, sir.
10: Okay, we're leaving now.
8: Good idea.
9: I can't believe you thought he was a thief.
10: Right. Let's go, oh great detective.
1: While Barrett made a fool of himself over at Nelson's, I stayed back to look over the scene. The most obvious thing was that the leaves that had been there in abundance earlier were now gone. But something else caught my eye.
10: Hi, Emily. Any luck?
1: Maybe. How about you guys?
10: Barrett?
9: I think I should probably just be quiet for a while.
1: Really? Nice work, Matthew.
10: Thanks. What are you looking at?
1: Ants.
10: Ants?
1: See the line of them down there? I think this is where the anthill was. I suspect it was under the leaves. The leaves that are now gone. You were bitten by ants earlier, right, Barrett?
10: You can just nod your head.
1: Mm-hmm. And did you see the anthill?
10: I think you're going to have to answer out loud.
6: I didn't see any hill, but I sure felt some ants.
1: That's the point. There was an anthill here at the base of the tree, but look at the gouge marks around where it was.
10: This whole area looks like it was completely annihilated by something powerful and low to the ground. Something like...
6: a lawnmower!
1: More than likely.
6: Oh, no! But that means... Dad!
1: Wait, Barrett. He really didn't learn anything about jumping to conclusions, did he? We better hurry.
2: Well, I guess that just about does it.
6: Dad! Dad!
2: Oh, hey, Barrett. Son, I'm looking at my hedges and noticing that they're pretty much the same length and shape as they were this morning.
6: Yeah. Dad, sorry. I really am going to get around to it,
2: You need to get around to it now.
1: Hey, Dad.
2: Oh, hey, Em. Matthew?
10: Hi, Mr. Jones.
6: I'll do the hedges, I promise. But, can I look in the lawnmower bag?
2: What? All right, now what's going on?
1: His Verminoids game is gone, Dad. He was playing it under the tree and...
6: Emily!
1: What?
2: Verminoids again. Well, I guess that works out well then.
6: Why?
2: Because you're banned from playing for a week.
6: What?
2: Shall we make it 2 weeks?
6: But, let's talk about this.
1: Barrett, there's no point in haggling over something you don't have. Can we open the mulching bag on the mower, Dad?
2: Why?
1: His game may be in there.
2: Really? You think I hit it with the lawnmower? Well, I'm sure I would have heard something.
1: Mind if we look, just in case?
2: Yeah, well, be my guest.
6: Oh, no. I can't look.
10: Then close your eyes, Barrett. This won't be pretty.
1: No. Nothing.
6: Nothing? Well, that's great. Right? Isn't that great?
1: Wait a minute.
10: Hide your eyes again, Barrett.
1: What's this?
2: That is what's left of a yogurt cup.
6: Can I open my eyes yet?
10: You're good, Barrett. Yogurt cup.
2: Yeah, I've run over a few pieces of trash in the yard today. It's Mr. Farrell's dog again. I am going to have to talk to him about it. I also got what was left of that power bar I gave you earlier, Barrett.
6: Oh. Whew.
1: Wait a minute. I think it can solve part of this mystery.
10: Which part?
1: About the trash. It's probably not the neighbor's dog.
2: Well, why do you say that?
1: Didn't Mom say she found the trash knocked over earlier this morning?
2: She did.
1: And I happen to know that the Farrell's dog is a golden retriever. See? The teeth marks on this yogurt cup are too small for that dog.
10: Then...
1: it's our mama raccoon.
2: A raccoon? Well, that makes perfect sense.
6: Look, this is all good news for the mystery of our trash, but where's my game?
10: I know. Mama raccoon stole your game.
6: Really? Well, let's go get it.
1: Wait, no.
6: What now?
1: Raccoons forage at night, so your game went missing at the wrong time.
6: Then where is it? If Nelson didn't take it, Or the lawnmower didn't eat it. Did the ants carry it down inside their little anthill?
1: Probably not, but... That's it! The anthill! Guys, follow me back to the tree!
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6: What are you looking for? We've already searched everywhere under the tree.
1: I don't want to look under it. I want to look in it.
6: My video game climbed up that tree? Now you're getting silly.
1: No, look there.
2: Wait a minute, Emily. Yeah, I see what you're talking about.
6: It's a bird's nest. A big bird's nest.
2: Yeah, it looks like a crow's nest to me. And they have been all over the place today.
6: Is it? I mean, that's great. So?
1: Barrett, you said you ate half of Dad's energy bar before you came outside, right?
6: Yeah, chocolate. Kind of messy, but I ate the whole thing.
1: And then you played Verminoids under this tree.
6: Yeah.
1: Now look what's left of the anthill. Those gouge marks. The lawnmower didn't do that. A crow did it. They like ants. And my guess is that the crow smelled the chocolate from your fingers that wound up on the game and
6: took it back to its nest.
1: Yes.
2: Look, he's up there. I can see him.
6: Crows can carry something that size?
1: Sure.
6: The crow probably thought it was a big nut or something.
1: That's right. Oh, wait a minute. Do you know what crows do with nuts?
6: Don't tell me he's up there eating my game.
10: Oh, it's worse than that. First, they try to crack them open with their beaks, and if that doesn't work, they fly really high and drop it onto something hard.
6: What? There it goes!
1: And it's got the game!
6: After it!
2: I am never going to get that hedge trimmed.
6: Where is he going?
1: The street. He's going to drop it on...
6: No!
1: The street.
6: Oops. My game!
1: Wait, Barrett, a car is coming.
6: It's Mom! Scott, Mom! My game!
10: Oh, this is bad.
13: Hey, everybody! What's wrong? What happened? Did I hit something?
6: Oh, hey, game.
2: Oh, hey, honey.
13: Oh, what's going on here?
1: You ran over his Verminoids game.
13: But what was it doing in the middle of the road?
1: It's a long story.
13: No, I don't understand. Simon!
2: Oh, don't ask me. My mind is reeling from all the practical lesson points I could give to Barrett right now.
1: You may want to let him get over his grief before you lay into him.
2: Yeah, maybe. Or maybe not.
10: While you're deciding, you might want to get him out of the middle of the road first.
2: Yeah, good idea.
6: My game.
2: Well, son, I don't think it's fixable.
10: They're not made to be dropped 30 feet.
1: But do you see how smart that crow was? I think it knew Mom was coming. They drop things under cars to help break them open.
13: Emily, honey, I don't think your brother is enjoying your appreciation of nature.
6: No. It's going to take me forever to get back to the level I was on.
2: Actually, it won't.
6: It won't?
2: No, because you won't be getting another game. It has become way too important to you, Barrett. You've stalled, lied, falsely accused a friend, neglected your responsibilities. I think we're going to have to readjust your priorities. Now, about that hedge.
6: The hedge. Right, Dad. I'm on it.
2: Okay. But I will say that I am impressed, Emily. You did some excellent detective work today.
1: Thanks, Dad.
2: Oh, and you too, Matthew.
6: Yep, the regular Mr. and Mrs. Sherlock Einstein.
2: Hedge.
6: Go on.
1: And so ended my very first case, the one that began my career as Emily Jones' private investigator.
6: And our new company.
1: And our new company, the Jones and Parker Detective Agency. Mystery is our middle name.
9: Wait a minute, you just made that up.
1: Yeah, so?
9: But mystery isn't our middle name. Technically, detective is the middle name because it's in the middle of the name.
1: Well, we can't be the Jones and Parker Mystery Agency.
9: I didn't say we should. But if you're going to come up with a motto, you should at least talk it over with your partner.
1: Sidekick.
9: Partner?
1: Let it go, Matthew. Cue the theme music.
9: Whoa, we have theme music?
3: Let's hope we'll get to hear more mysteries featuring the Jones and Parker Detective Agency. And speaking of mysteries, I'm going to give you one to solve. Ready? What did you learn from today's show? Maybe it's a watched hedge never trims, or a video game in the hand is worth two in the bushes. Well, I think I'll let you investigate this one for yourself. But here's a clue. Check out Proverbs 15:19 in your Bible. Let me know what you find. After you read that verse, be sure to write to us when you solve the case of the missing theme. The address is Adventures in Odyssey, Colorado Springs, Colorado, 80995. 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Today's adventure is included in album 51, Take It From the Top, along with 11 other episodes. Adventures in Odyssey is a presentation of Focus on the Family. Game for a Mystery was written by the intriguing Kirby Atkins, with sound design by the enigmatic Christopher Deal, and music by the secretive Tim Hossman. Our cast included Christina Pacelli, Andy Pessoa, Zach Callison, and Joe McCrary. And I'm the abstract, mysterious, inscrutable Chris, hoping you'll join us again next time for more Adventures in Odyssey.
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15: With SRN News, I'm Bob Agnew in Washington. Some cruise ship hantavirus patients have arrived in Europe for treatment. Medical writer Mike Strobe reports there are still unknowns about the hantavirus that spread on that cruise ship.
16: For the decades that scientists have known about hantavirus, they've almost always believed that the only way you can get it is from being in contact with the droppings, the dried urine of mice or other rodents.
15: And that it is very difficult to spread from person to person, but it can happen. Dr. Angela Hewlett is medical director of the Nebraska Biocontainment Unit and says their understanding is a group of Americans coming to Omaha there are asymptomatic.
17: The individuals that are coming thus far have not been diagnosed with hantavirus, but should they develop symptoms and concerning for that diagnosis, we will definitely assess them and care for them in the biocontainment unit.
15: More of these stories at srnnews.com.
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20: 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Thanks for joining us. I'm John Fuller.
22: Well, John, we all love our kids, right?
20: 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Oh, totally,
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22: we expect them to be our source of joy and our reason for living, we're bound to be disappointed. Mm-hmm. Only God can truly fill our hearts that way. And that's the message Ted Cunningham wants to share with you today, especially if you're getting stressed out by all the details involved in parenting a child. 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
20: Right, and you can get a copy of that book from us. 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When you do, look for A Love That Laughs at focusonthefamily.com/weekend. Well, Ted really is a favorite on this broadcast. He's so entertaining, and he's a comedian at heart. You can hear that. He's also a pastor at heart. He's the lead pastor at Woodland Hills Family Church in Branson, Missouri. With that, here's Ted Cunningham speaking at a Sparkle Women's Conference at River Valley Church in Minneapolis on Focus on the Family.
23: It is great to be here. There have been a lot of moments where we've been told to turn to our neighbor and say, and I really haven't been comfortable with any of them. I gotta be honest with you. Turn to your neighbor and say, you know what she's feeling? I don't really know what's going on. Love y'all, it's so good to be. I'm like, what am I doing at a women's conference? And then it hit me. This theme is I'm gonna focus on the last part, and she laughs without fear of the future. And we just heard that the sixth love language is working out. Wrong, no, I'm just, that's, I get it. It's my wife's love language, is working out, long walks. She walks me and the dog every night right before sunset. She wants me to live till 90. And I believe the sixth love language could also be laughter, the way we give and receive love. I just finished a book on laughter called A Love That Laughs, and we studied laughter for the last year. And I've been watching it in my wife, and my wife has a silent patriotic laugh, is what I call her laugh. When she finds something funny, she places her hand over her heart, leans forward, and nothing comes out. So, ladies, I'm glad you're laughing. Sometimes I go to churches that aren't used to laughter. That's why I love coming to River Valley. Y'all love to laugh. But I go to some churches, they don't laugh at all. And I'm like, ladies, let the laughter out. You hold it in, it turns to cellulite. I need you to let that laughter out. Don't hold it in. I believe the reason I am here today, I want to tell you who your source is and where you find your strength, but I also want to encourage you to lighten up. So as you start at the first part of Proverbs 31:25, which is where, when I got this verse and I got this theme, my heart leapt. I was so excited. I started to pencil some things down, and just, I've been meditating on it for the past few months and asking the question, where does a woman find her strength, her hope, her confidence? Psalm 118 and verse 14 says, my power and strength come from the Lord, and he has saved me. Psalm 28:7 says, the Lord is my strength and my shield. My heart trusts in him, and he helps me. My heart leaps for joy, and with my song, I praise him. I wanted to tell you, he is your source of life today. He's your source of life, and be careful what you do with people, places, or things. Be very careful not to turn people, places, or things into your source of life. We say it around our home often, my source of life is Jesus, not you. I receive from him and pour out to you. What you receive from me should be the overflow of my relationship with the Lord. First, it's saying, don't let that be your source, but it can be overflow. Don't let it be your source. Rather, it should be that of your inner self, the unfading beauty of a gentle and quiet spirit, which is of great worth in God's sight. Wear nice clothes. Wear makeup. That's not at all what this is teaching. It's saying it just shouldn't be your source of life. It's not money. 1 Timothy 6:17, command those who are rich in this present world not to be arrogant nor to put their hope in wealth, which is so uncertain, but to put their hope in God, who richly provides us with everything for our enjoyment. We lose strength and lack confidence when we turn the blessings of God into our source of life. And we start worshiping the blessings rather than the one who blessed us. Where is your source today? I want to talk to you in the time that we have remaining just about laughter as a barometer of strength. Laughter as a barometer of strength, not perfection, but strength. Two other areas that you should never find yourself looking to as your source. Your source is not in your children. They're not your source of life. And some of you right now, your children have become an extension and you find your value in them. Vanity parenting uses the child's attributes and accomplishments to try to impress other people. Let your strength, let your confidence, let your hope, let your beauty come from that inner beauty of a gentle and quiet spirit. I have to talk to the moms for just a second because everything I do is marriage and parenting and I can't get away from it. Mom, you're stressing out over the non-essentials in parenting. And you need to know what the essentials are. And the essentials are, hear, O Israel, the Lord our God, the Lord is one. Love the Lord your God with all of your heart, soul, and strength. And impress these. These commandments are to be upon your heart. Impress them upon your children. Bring your children up in the discipline and instruction of the Lord. That's the essentials that we're going after. But I see parents today stressing over the non-essentials. Why? Mom, stressing over the non-essentials because the children have become the source. Your family's not perfect, and you're going to do okay. I'm going to show you a few things. Just give you an example of what I see parents stressing out over today. How about this one right here? Formula. Passionate people. You got to nurse as long as you can. Nursing didn't work for us with Corinne. She's like, thanks for sharing that with all the women of Minnesota, Dad. But it didn't. I'll never forget it. 6 weeks, her six-week appointment, we went into the doctor, and I'm sitting by Amy, and he comes in. He's going over all of her charts. Starts looking at her head. Head's good. Length good. Gets to the weight chart. His back is turned to us. He's one of these doctors that doesn't have great bedside manner. And I'll never forget him saying these words. Good night. What are you doing? Starving this baby? I look over at Amy. The tears start flowing. This is why it's so important. If you're not in a life group, a home group, a small group, if you don't have community, get in community, because that night we had home group. That night we had home group, and we're new parents trying to figure it out, and we ain't doing that well, and we're an emotional wreck. We're not sleeping well. Corinne's never slept a night, you know, in those first 6 weeks, and we're exhausted. We start telling all our struggles, and one older lady in our group gets up, and she walks over to the kitchen, and I follow her. I said, excuse me. I said, what are you doing? She reaches up in the cabinet. She grabs that formula they give you free at the hospital. She puts it down and she starts making a bottle. And I go, oh, whoa. Hey, what are you doing? Because I've read all the books, right? I know what the books say. And there's somebody in here right now real passionate about it. Ooh, I hope he's not giving a message that formula's okay. That's the whole point I'm trying to make. And I got really all up in arms with this lady. I go, you can't give her formula. She goes, you give me one good reason why I can't give Corinne formula right now. I said, well, first of all, I don't want her going to community college. That's where I'll start with the whole thing. That usually gets about 75% laugh, and I'll explain to you why. 25% are super right now. You're stressed. I think your kids are going to be fine. Lighten up, Mom. Focus on the essentials. Let go of the non-essentials a little bit. Your children are not your source of life. Don't find your strength from them. You're like, oh, no, my kids fill me up. Yeah, give it a while. You will find out nothing sucks the life out of you faster. Than a child. How about this one? Oh, let's keep going there since we're having so much fun. Oh, Binky! No, you did not give your daughter a Binky. We did. Till she was 2 and a half. Sure, she can't pronounce her S's. But she has nailed the other 25 letters. I need you to know that. She's got them down. Let's keep going. How about this? The family bed. I hear people get online debating everything. Oh, you shouldn't do that. You should. I'm for eradicating the kid-centered home. But I want to explain something right now to every mom in here. And this is serious. This is not a punchline right here. You are under no obligation to explain or defend your parenting choices. None. I'm over there. I hate all my Facebook friends. I hate them all. They're all of their father, the devil, and children of darkness. I can't stand them. If you have the family bed and somebody go, oh, it's gonna, now look at all those kids, the dog, the cat. I have no idea how they had so many kids, but if that's your choice, no one's here to tell you otherwise. Oh, then this one stresses parents out, the school picture, right? What school? Public, private, home, Christian? You're under no obligation to explain or defend your choices. The bus. I'm seeing parents today stress over the bus. Do we send our kids on the bus? I grew up on the bus. How many of you grew up on a bus? I want you, those of you stressing about this decision right now, I want you to look around. I do, because I'm going to ask this question. You're going to be shocked at how many hands go up. How many of you remember back in the day, bus drivers kicking unruly kids off the bus in the middle of the route? Oh, I'm in Minnesota now. It's 10 below zero. Get off the bus. We did, though. If you met, listen, the bus driver would drop you off a mile and a half from home. I grew up in the cornfields of Illinois. I remember getting dropped off. And you'd see our line going through the cornfields to get home. So long as you stayed out in front of the combine, you were fine. But we all survived.
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23: How many of you remember when your mom couldn't figure out which of your siblings was at fault, so she just spanked all of you? How many of you remember that? Yeah. Those were good days. How many of you remember when your mom sent you upstairs to wait for your spanking? That was worse than the spanking. How many remember when mom sent you upstairs to wait for your spanking, then forgot she sent you upstairs to wait for your spanking? You and your brother are like, do we tell her? Do we need to remind her what we're doing up here? I had a brother 4 years old and he totally stubborn. He'd sit on his side of the bed. Oh, dad ain't gonna break me. Mom ain't gonna break me. I'm like, are you kidding? I'm screaming on the backswing. Let's see how quick we can do this, but we've already enjoyed laughter. Again, understanding that laughter is a barometer of strength. Have you ever gotten to the end of the day and you're like, I haven't laughed once today? Is it a sign I need to find a way to laugh, or do I need to take a deeper look? What's going on that I'm so stressed, that I'm so focused on all of these, what I'm going to say, non-essentials, that I need to get back to it? And so I want to just share that. I know this seems like a lot, but I think we got time to plow through it. I have a chapter in the book called 38 Benefits of Laughter, and I want to give you 42 of them before we go to lunch. No, I ain't keeping you from lunch, but I'd like to give you 15 of them, because Proverbs 17:22 says, a cheerful heart is good medicine. And we've been taking that medicine since this day began. I've been laughing since I walked through the doors at 8. I got to tell you something. Laughter is a great way to know, where am I right now? With strength, with confidence, with hope. It's a great barometer. Number one, laughter is therapy. It's therapy. We've been taking some of this today. Pastor Chuck Swindoll says, laugh out loud. It helps flush out the nervous system. Laughter is the most beautiful and beneficial therapy God ever granted humanity. Laugh. Number two, humor helps us learn, and hope opens us up for the truth. I always love telling people, yes, laughter is a medicine, but it also helps other medicines go down. And sometimes I get criticized, you use too much laughter, too much humor when you preach. I said, yeah, but if you just would pay attention, while you're laughing, I'm cramming truth down your throat. And I do it Sunday after Sunday. Three, humor helps us cope. A person without a sense of humor is like a wagon without springs. It is jolted by every pebble in the road. Good humor makes all things tolerable. Henry Ward Beecher. I love the fourth one. Laughter is free. No memberships, no subscriptions. Number five, when we laugh, we breathe in oxygen-rich air. Dr. Sophie Scott, neuroscientist, I've been studying her for the last couple of years. I've been studying her research. That sounded really weird the way that came out. Laughter is a deep breath, figuratively and literally. When you laugh, your rib cage expands and contracts more rapidly than it does when you breathe or talk. And that leads to the sixth one, laughing burns calories. I just to make a point, when Julia started talking, I looked at my calorie count. By the end of her talk, this is true, I was sitting there. We were sitting there. I burned 43 calories during her talk. According to Vanderbilt University, you can shed 40 calories with 10 to 15 minutes of laughter. So laugh and put away the jogging suit. That's what I say, put away the jogging suit. Number seven, laughter reduces tension throughout your entire body. Laughter reduces tension throughout your entire body. I do date night comedy events around the country, and my favorite comment to hear when people walk out is, my face hurts or my side hurts. I can't remember the last time we laughed 3 to 5 laughs per minute. And you really are exhausted at the end of the time. If you ever watch comedy specials, that's why they only go 1 hour and 5 or 1 hour and 10 minutes. You'll rarely see a comedy show go to 1 hour and 15 or 1 hour and 20 because you just don't have any more laughs in you. You're exhausted. That's a good thing, to exhaust yourself with laughter. Here's my favorite one. Number eight, your body can't tell the difference between fake and real laughter. Your mind can, but your body can't. So if you're not feeling it, fake it. That's an important lesson for wives, okay? I don't know where your mind just went with that, but I'm talking about laughter. The next time your husband tells a joke that ain't funny, fake it. Go home from this. He says something funny or does something funny. Your body is reaping the benefits of that laughter. Let it go. 9, humor grows two people closer together. I heard somebody tell me, I think it was last year, I think live events are on their way out. And I went, what? I said, I don't think, because you know what you've been doing? You've been laughing together. You can't, when you're in a, you can laugh at something when it's just you, but it's not nearly as much fun and as this and as contagious as this. Like, watch this. I'm going to show you something. Tickle yourself right now. See if you can make yourself laugh. Yeah, you can't do it. You cannot tickle yourself to make yourself laugh. Now turn to your neighbor. No, don't turn to your neighbor. I need, no, hey, ick, ick, ick. Do not turn to your neighbor. I don't even know this woman, but she's with another church. Laughing says, I'm with you. It says, I'm on the same page. I get it. 10, laughter diffuses social tension and awkwardness. Humor is a great tool to break the ice with strangers and new friends. It's an indicator. It immediately helps us identify other people that get us. This is a big one. 11, big. Laughter makes you more attractive. That online dating sites are trying to figure out how to get this into the algorithm besides just the question, do you have a sense of humor? Do you want somebody with a sense of humor? And again, tell the guys in our church, you don't need the looks of Brad Pitt, you don't need the body of The Rock, and you don't need the confidence of Tony Stark. Okay? You need a paycheck and a couple of jokes. A paycheck and laughter is great for relationship and chemistry. 12, laughter humanizes me. Laughter is a shake of the head acknowledging, I can't believe I just said that. I can't believe I just did that. Ethel Barrymore said, you grow up the day you have your first real laugh at yourself. Pastor Mark Batterson says that the happiest and healthiest people in the world are the people who laugh at themselves the most. You've got to take God seriously, but you can't take yourself seriously. Honestly, I think we are grossly underestimating God's sense of humor. I believe the chief end of man is to glorify God and enjoy Him forever. We tend to ignore the second half. Maybe we need to take fun more seriously. 3 more. 13, laughter pleases God. Randy Alcorn says, laughter is not only human, it's explicitly biblical and pleasing to God. It's therefore inconceivable to think that Jesus didn't laugh. Laughter ministers to others. The best way to cheer yourself is to try to cheer someone else up, Mark Twain. And it's one of the things I love to do when I go into a hospital. I've visited folks from our church in hospice care. And their spouse says, Ted, we're so glad you're here. You need to make him laugh. Let's just have fun together. And there have been plenty of people in their final days where we just stood around, we sat around, we told stories, and we laughed, enjoying the fellowship of one another. The last one, laughter reminds us of the hope of heaven. I like what Randy Alcorn says. Jesus says, blessed are those who weep now, for you shall laugh. In context, he's talking about people having great reward in heaven. In other words, he's saying, you will laugh in heaven. Surely Jesus will join in the laughter and be a source of much of it. And when Jesus laughs, it's always the laughter of both God and man. One of the criticisms our church receives in Branson, and one of the reasons people will say they stay away from our church, is because there's too many people and too much laughter. To which we say, you're probably not going to like heaven. Heaven's going to be a pretty rough place for you. Martin Luther actually put it this way, if they don't allow laughter in heaven, then I don't want to go there. If the earth is fit for laughter, then surely heaven is filled with it. Heaven is the birthplace of laughter. If I can just encourage you with this last image, it's on my phone. It's my alarm section. 3:40 was to get to Minnesota. But 5:22 in military time, 17:22, which is a reminder of Proverbs 17:22. Let that alarm go off and just ask yourself the question, did I even laugh today? How much laughter? What was my conflict to laughter ratio? A.W. Tozer said the people of God ought to be the happiest people in all the wide world. The Christian owes it to the world to be supernaturally joyful. Philippians 4:4, rejoice in the Lord always. I will say it again, rejoice. Thank you, Sparkle, for allowing me to share a little bit with you this morning. Love you all very much.
20: Ted Cunningham on today's episode of Focus on the Family. And with Mother's Day coming up on Sunday, I'd say this message was well-timed, don't you think, Jim?
7: That is great timing. And we want to wish all the moms in our audience a happy and blessed Mother's Day. Moms, you really are special. And, you know, I have a lot of great memories of my mom, even though I lost her when I was only 9. And I especially remember her great sense of humor. She really loved to laugh, and it just lifted the entire family. It makes me smile just thinking about that. And as Ted pointed out, laughter is something that we all need in our lives. And I'd encourage you to get a copy of his book, A Love That Laughs, published by Focus on the Family. 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Join us as we provide resources to strengthen marriages, empower parents, and protect preborn children. 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
20: What if this was happening in your marriage? You thought you married the right person, the perfect person. But over time, you began to notice some serious flaws, and your spouse isn't as kind and loving as they used to be. There's a lot of blame going on in your relationship, and you never really discuss tough issues because that's only going to lead to more conflict, and you didn't sign up for that. This is not what you wanted. You wonder out loud, did I make a mistake? And you don't say the words out loud, but you're thinking, my spouse is a jerk. But what if there's something much, much bigger going on? It might be possible that Satan is attacking your marriage and you're experiencing spiritual warfare. That's what we're exploring today on Focus on the Family with Jim Daly. Thanks for joining us. I'm John Fuller.
7: John, this is one topic we should probably address more often because there's a lot of confusion and maybe even some misdirection in our culture today about what demonic forces and spiritual warfare are all about. It's not a vocabulary even well used within the church. It's, you know, outside of the things we want to talk about. But popular movies and TV shows have given us a warped view of Satan and the evil that he perpetuates. Many people don't know what to believe anymore. And as Christians, we know the Bible takes spiritual warfare very seriously. Ephesians 6 reminds us that we wrestle against cosmic powers and spiritual forces of evil. It's pretty straightforward. Mm-hmm. And in 1 Peter 5, the word compares Satan to a roaring lion that's seeking someone to devour.
20: And it seems, unfortunately, that that middle ground you're talking about, that balance, is so difficult because there are some believers that would totally write off Satan's involvement in our day-to-day lives. And then there are others who seem to find demons under every bush and under every problem they experience.
7: Well, that's why I'm excited about today's program, because our guests have studied this topic. They apply it to their work, their ministry. They see it, they know it, and I think we're going to learn a lot today.
20: And our guests are Dr. Tim Muehlhoff and his wife, Noreen. And Dr. Muehlhoff is the senior director of Biola University's Winsome Conviction Academy. He's also an author and podcast host. Noreen is the associate director of chapel programs at Biola. And together, they frequently speak at marriage conferences. Now, today, we're going to focus on a book that Tim wrote called Defending Your Marriage, The Reality of Spiritual Battle.
7: Tim and Noreen, welcome to Focus on the Family.
10: Thanks so much. We're so glad to be here.
7: Explain why we Christians can be kind of clueless about spiritual warfare today. What's happening in our ability to discern? That's really what it is, a lack of discernment.
11: I think it has to do with what comes to mind when I say the demonic. I think most people are like, wow, the demonic. I'm immediately thinking to the top movies on Netflix, right? The Conjuring, Paranormal Experience, where people are getting dragged across a room. A person is levitating, speaking in guttural Latin voices. And so you look at that and you go, ah, I don't want to have any part of that. That is not something I want to dabble in. I think that's Hollywood at its worst. So I don't deal with it, right? If that's my idea of the demonic, then I'm staying a mile away from it.
10: Right, and that it's something that happens elsewhere. Like maybe you hear about in Africa or in Asia, but it doesn't happen in the U.S. or it doesn't happen in the West. And so we can dismiss it as something that happened in the past or in another location, but it doesn't happen locally and within our own families.
7: You've raised that. That is a question that I will hear occasionally. What's the answer to that question? Do we see it in a different form, or what is the answer to that question?
11: Well, I think I did relief work in Africa in the Mathari Valley, one of the poorest regions of Africa. And when we would go out, Simon Zeremakinga would gather us all together and he would pray warfare prayers. And I had never heard of one before. Warfare prayer was simply, we know we are sending out these dear workers out into a spiritual battlefield, and God protect them, and Satan, listen to me when I say this, you are not to touch them. They are God's children, we send them out in God's power, you are not to touch them, and we pray this in the power of Jesus' name. Now, go. And first time, I was the team leader, so I'm driving out going, oh my gosh, what was that? Like, what, I'm going to be spiritually attacked, not even knowing what that would look like not having a concept of what that would look like. And so I want to say it's more in the West that we struggle with this. Other parts of the world in different locations, they take it very seriously. And so when I started to research the book, I started to reread the Gospels and then started to read what other notable Christian authors would say about this. Here's the number one fact that blew me away, and I thought, boy, I might need to write on this. So according to some New Testament scholars, 25% of everything Jesus had to say had to do with the demonic. Hmm. So I say to my students at Biola University, imagine taking 25% of everything Jesus said and just setting it aside, not paying attention to it. I'm going to pay attention to the 75%. And my students are like, well, what's the 25%? I said, it has to do with demons and the demonic and spiritual battle.
7: Mm-hmm. Yeah. And of course, you've written this book, Defending Your Marriage. So you're taking this in the context of marriage. And I appreciate that. I think, you know, what I've observed is our inability to recognize it. I think that's what happens in the West. Like you said, they're far more attuned to spiritual battles in other parts of the world. I've had the privilege to travel as well, so I've seen it. And it's almost like I think Satan's pleased with the fact that he keeps us just, I guess, disengaged with it.
11: Oh,
7: you know, we just modernize everything. We don't see it. But in that context of marriage in particular, why do you think it's a target for Satan, and why is he trying to accomplish the breaking of marriage?
10: Mm-hmm. Yeah. I mean, the value of marriage is the first thing that comes to mind for me. I mean, We have the scriptures begin with a marriage. It's Adam and Eve. It's an important institution. It reflects the image of God himself. And so wouldn't it make sense if Satan wants to attack God that he would attack the thing that reflects his image? And so to me, it makes sense that

0: 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Let's resume now with the balance of today's programming.
1: Noreen, I want to come back your direction because you mentioned something that we didn't explore, and that is this idea of a foothold for Satan. Mm-hmm. I think it's really important because I think especially in marriage, we don't stop and really understand how often we're doing that. And it's in our bickering, our mm-hmm. verbal spats, our battles. Describe what a foothold is for Satan to get in between you and your spouse and what damage can be done because of it.
2: Sure. Well, you know, a foothold is anything that gives somebody a position of power and influence. So when we talk about Satan having a foothold, and this is, you know, coming from Ephesians 4, it allows him to enter in. He has access. And from there can, like I said, throw fuel on the fire and exaggerate and make things worse even. So when we talk about a foothold, it can be even using that the verse, you know, do not let the sun go down on your anger, to not give Satan a foothold. So when we, and for us, that doesn't mean like we have to resolve conflict before the sun goes down. Like it's not a literal, but it means we're not going to let it fester.
1: Right.
2: We're not going to let it take hold because we know that anger in and of itself is not sin, but how we handle that anger and how we respond. So if there's anger between us, if there's frustration, or if, like we were talking about, the very strengths that Tim has, if I find them starting to become annoying, that's a cue to me, like, what's going on? Mm. Why is this thing that used to be so attractive so frustrating right now? And what I want to do is I want to justify it and say it's because of him, rather than saying, why has my perspective changed? What's at work? And have I allowed Satan some access to dwell on things? Am I holding things? Am I letting bitterness cement and letting those thoughts, not holding those thoughts captive to Christ, but allowing them to develop in ways that are going to continue to drive a larger wedge in our relationship rather than bringing us back together?
1: And you thought it was just a fan.
2: Right, and I want
1: some cool air. No, right. It's much more than that.
2: It's never what you think it is. Yeah.
1: Tim, you also write in your book about C.S. Lewis and the Screwtape Letters, which is one of our favorites here at Focus. We did a radio theater on that. It's brilliant. We have some great BBC voice actors in that. It's one of the best, I think, that we did. But
3: that's great.
1: We love the Screwtape Letters. Yeah. How did that connect for you?
3: Well, we love the Screwtape Letters as well.
2: Absolutely.
3: We got a chance to see it performed as well. It was awesome. It showed me the subtlety of it.
2: Right.
3: Lewis is in the fine moments. It's a demon working on a person for years, getting an attitude. I remember the old lady who her tea just had to be just right. And she would say, I'm not a picky person. Oh, no, I'm not a picky person. But could I have my tea just a little bit? And Lewis goes on forever because she is now not willing to accommodate anything other than what she wants. And she would never admit to that. She would say, I just like a good cup of tea. Can a woman just have a good cup of tea? And the demon is causing her to be inflexible. And that then would be used somewhere else. With children, a church person, but the inflexibility is a great quality. So when I started to read Lewis, I realized maybe the demons that are working on me, it is such small things that I don't even notice this is spiritual attack, and he is setting a trap for me.
2: Mm-hmm. Which goes back to the craftiness.
3: Yeah.
2: That's what I think. You know, the whole Screwtape Letters is such a great example. It's a creative envisioning of just how crafty, it's subtle, it's little steps that we allow to happen, and then you end up where you're too fussy about your tea, and then that leads into everything, you know, being fussy about everything.
1: Right, and the mastery of Screwtape Letters, it's from the perspective of Satan and his demons and how they're going to manipulate these people. And that's what makes it so brilliant, actually. When we look at those weapons, we've talked a lot about the other guy's weapons. Well, we got some weapons, too.
3: Mm-hmm.
1: And one of the things that you talk about in the marriage relationship is the weapon of community.
3: Mm.
1: And I'm speaking weapon as a positive thing.
2: Right.
1: You know, our weapons don't line up with the other guy's weapons. Ours is love, joy, peace, goodness, kindness, mercy. Community could be perceived in there, you know, relationship. We're made for relationship. the other guy's envy, strife, jealousy, all the ugly side of humanity. So speak to the issue of community and why is that important for married couples particularly?
2: Well, I think one of the strategies of the enemy can be isolation.
3: Mm-hmm.
2: And so when you're in community, that's the antidote to isolation. And even if you're just isolated together as a couple and you don't have anybody encouraging you, you don't have outside eyes on you saying like, hey, you look like you're struggling. Can we help? Or you don't have other couples who are saying, we struggle with that too. You can begin to look at your marriage and go, we're losers. Something's wrong with us. This isn't working. He's the wrong person. I'm the wrong person. You come up with all these, again, lies that if you're not in community, those lies can take root and you begin to believe them and you make decisions based on those lies. And I think community can be that speed bump to letting those lies become embedded and then taking action on those.
1: Yeah. You mentioned community, but I think we're so illiterate nowadays, if I could say it that way, that I'm not sure that we actually know what to do in community.
2: Yeah.
1: What you're talking about being in community and being believers in community particularly is understanding the weapons of our warfare. And you even, I think, relate that to Ephesians 6,
2: right,
1: which is the spiritual weapons that we possess and the defensive armor that we have.
3: Absolutely.
1: Talk about that component and how we need to apply those things.
3: So here's the cool thing when we're at a university with people who study a book their entire life. I mean, think about that. So we have a gentleman at Biola, Dr. Clint Arnold, who has studied Ephesians his entire life. Mm-hmm. So I bought him many copies with a legal pad, just writing like a mad person. He said two things I will never forget. He said, you have to remind people it was a letter. We added the verses and chapter breaks just for easy reference, but it was a letter. So if you read the letter, his point is as clear as a bell. He's talking about in Ephesians 5 about marriage, and it bleeds seamlessly into armor, the spiritual breastplate of righteousness, right? Shodding our feet with the gospel of peace and things like that. But in the letter, it is one continuous thought, meaning if you're going to do this thing called Christian marriage, you better get dressed because the battle's at your feet, spiritual battle. But then he made a point, but what made the Roman army so effective? Two things made the Roman army so effective. One was their shoes. They were the first to put spikes in their shoes. Mm. So they could run up mountains, but when they stuck their foot in the ground, you're not pushing them off that ground. But they also locked arms with each other and knocked knees. The Persians could not move them off a spot. So the point that we make in the book is, if you were to say to Paul, is spiritual battle just one Roman soldier? Is that the metaphor I'm trying to use? He would go, oh, no, not the soldier, the cohort. Mm-hmm. It's the group of Roman soldiers that were so powerful. So I think Paul is even there subtly saying, listen, families, marriages, one Roman soldier going against Persians would get obliterated, but a Roman cohort coming together is not going to be moved off that mark. And so first thing we did when we got to Biola University, we pulled together a marriage group. And we've had this group for now 16 years, and it's just life-giving because you were talking about isolation, Noreen. You can just feel like you're the loser family that has a wayward teenager. You're the loser family that is having a really hard time resolving this issue. And that gets rid of all of it. When another couple that you respect goes, are you kidding me? Our teenagers, we were going to ship them off. We didn't know what to do with these kids. I think Satan loses a great piece of ammunition there because it's like, you're not alone. This is normal. And then Satan can't use it anymore because you normalized it. So you got to have that cohort with you. And I get that it's frustrating and people don't know how to do it. And so I say, grab one or two couples and say, let's read a marriage book. Let's read a Mühlhoff book. I'm thinking out loud.
1: You're thinking in the right direction.
3: I'm thinking,
1: let me end here because our time is done. But it's something I often say, that our marriages are a testimony to non-believers who are watching us particularly. And I think when you're in ministry, like I am, like you are, it's even magnified more so. And I think in that way, sometimes we'll get maybe even more spiritual battle because if he can take us down, he wins a big, you know, big feather. How in that context do we get up every morning as a married couple, remembering that our marriages are seen by our family members, by those in church, by the people we work with, etc. Is that important to even keep in mind?
2: I think it is important to keep in mind, but for me, the most important thing is that what people see in our marriage is a reflection of what's really there. And what's in my heart individually, what's in Tim's heart individually, what's in our heart as a couple. Because what I wouldn't want to do, and I think the danger can be especially for couples in ministry or couples that are, you know, in the public, is that you begin to put on an external what you think
1: it's
2: it should
1: so
2: look like,
1: yeah.
2: Even though, and then the internal begins to crumble. So as we get up every morning, we are aware of that, of, you know, that people may be watching, people are making decisions based on what they see. But the important thing is not what they see, it's what's in our hearts that's creating what they see.
1: That's one reason I'm actually really excited about the next generation, because I think they comprehend authenticity better than the previous generation, if I could say it that way. And, it, you know, of course, that's a blanket statement. I get that. But we tended to project perfection and not live up to it, rather than project brokenness and live that so that other people could come into relationship with Christ. And I think that's what the Lord clearly says. When you're low, I am lifted up. I mean, when you're broken, He's lifted up. And that's the story. That's the power of the gospel. Not that I'm so good, I'm doing it well. This isn't like a math test we're taking.
2: Yeah.
1: And I'm an A student, didn't miss any answers. Yeah. No, this is about our need for Him in every aspect of our life. And I hope that's where not only Christian leadership goes, but the entire church goes, because I think that's the secret to moving forward in a better direction. That's the ingredients of revival.
3: And it's going to be the groups again. The group keeps us grounded. Our marriage group keeps us grounded. Because if you start to be high and mighty, you can't do that with other PhDs. And they're like, stop it. That really helps us stay grounded.
2: Well, yeah, because they see you're living out, when they see us living out our daily life, we can't be blowing smoke.
3: Right.
2: Because they're going to recognize that.
0: And that's how we concluded our conversation with Dr. Tim Muehlhoff and his wife, Noreen, on today's episode of Focus on the Family with Jim Daly. We were reviewing a book written by Tim called Defending Your Marriage, The Reality of Spiritual Battle. And the Muehlhoffs have really provided some great content here in terms of reframing how our faith and conflict can kind of intersect in marriage and why we need God's power to extend grace and forgiveness to our spouse.
1: That is also true. And John, it seems so difficult all at the same time, but what an excellent book. And we certainly want to recommend that you get a copy. It's one of many resources we have for husbands and wives to accomplish the goal of being deeper spiritually and being able to have a healthier marriage because of it. We also have our Reactive Cycle Assessment, which is an online tool designed to help you and your spouse identify those trigger points that can lead to conflict. And it only takes a few minutes to do, and it will really give you some great insights. This free resource will enable you to navigate challenging conversations and build a stronger marriage. And we all said amen. Of course, we also have our counseling team. And if you'd like some Bible-based insight and encouragement about whatever issues you're facing in life, let us connect you with one of our caring Christian counselors. Again, it's all free, and thanks to the donors that support the ministry.
0: 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We hope to see you soon. Thanks for listening to Focus on the Family with Jim Daly. I'm John Fuller, inviting you back as we once again help you and your family thrive in Christ.

0: 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Let's take some direction from the late Ralph Waldo Emerson, who wrote, "How do you measure success? 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To know even one other life has breathed because you lived. This is to have succeeded." 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

0: Oh Lord, where are you? Are you going to forget me forever? I'm sinking down for the last time. And I am so thankful and grateful that those psalms did not get edited out. The stories did not get edited out of Scripture that I fear many publishers would have probably wanted to edit out. Or you sure we should leave that in there? That's not a real good look on a follower, a man after God's own heart. But I have learned from just going deeper into those psalms that what the psalmist does over and over again right is run to God with those disappointments, even in himself, and the shame and the failure, because we all make those decisions, and we see it in so many people's lives that will implode under the shame and finally just either make, a very terrible decision, or, the power that can have over someone's life, that I've not done it right, I messed up, I've blown it. And it falls either between us and God and pushes us away. And we get to choose, by God's grace, where that falls. We direct it to, this is going to fall in a way that pushes me more into an awareness of the great love that God has for us. And it's really the grace of God that Mary Beth and I've learned so much from our dear friend, pastor, mentor, Scotty Smith, who really has, through the years, helped us come to understand there is nothing that we can do to make God love us more than he already does. And there is nothing that we have done or will do that'll make him love us any less. And if we can really continue to anchor our hearts to that, that is the gospel, right? That's the gospel message. And we bring that into our marriage, bring that into our lives, so that we can say, okay, God, if that's really true, then me blowing it, ruining it, is off the table. That is what you took on yourself when you went to the cross. You took all the failure, all of the sin, all of the disappointment. And we now have your righteousness and your grace that we can bring into our marriages, even knowing ourselves to be the works in progress that we are, and our spouses and my beautiful, nearly perfect wife, still a work in progress. And we can apply that to each other. That is, as our pastor says, not only a game changer, that's kind of an everything changer, in marriage changer. And life and everything.
1: Yeah. Well, you all are in a new season of life now. I mean, your kids are adults. You have 7 grandchildren. What's the best and maybe the most challenging part of this season of your marriage?
0: I would say that the best part is being at the place where we get to enjoy these places, the taste and see the Lord is good. We end the book with a story about a recent accomplishment, I guess you'd call it, within the last couple of years, that something that my amazing bride championed for me in a huge way, probably wanted it for me even more than I wanted it for myself, and that was to be inducted into the Grand Ole Opry. On the scale of all things that matter in life, it's not one of those things you go, that's a major, major thing, but she cared and supported me in that so much. And it really was, it's where my career in many ways began, in Nashville at Opryland and at the Grand Ole Opry. And so kind of a full circle. And just the sweetness of the Lord in that, for us to get to experience that together, for us to get to stand on that stage with our kids and our family around us, my dad and mom with me, and my dad whose dream was to be on the Grand Ole Opry, and just to get to taste God's goodness in that, and moments like that we get to experience now, just getting to walk down to the creek with my our grandson Jack, our 2-year-old grandson, and throw rocks in the creek and just get to do that together, get to be at this season together is the great gift and the blessing of the Lord. And the challenge is, how do we steward this season well? Because there's still gas in the tank for both of us. Work with Show Hope, ministry, music. I feel like, singing the songs, just did a big concert the other night at the Ryman Auditorium here in Nashville, and you know, and it was wonderful, and there's something special about singing these songs now, 25, 30, 40 years later almost, 40 years next year from the release of my first record, that makes those songs and those truths even sweeter and more impactful than I feel like they've ever been in the lives of people. And that's so encouraging and a beautiful thing. But also, you know, we laid in bed last night watching a show, and Mary Beth's like, when are you going to do that? Just stop and let's retire, because we only have 10 more years. We only got 15 more years. How many more years do we have? We need to be enjoying this season even more, you know. So that's a challenge. That's a hard thing to figure out.
2: I had someone tell me the other day, I thought this was interesting. They're like, when you look at the 50s, the 60s, the 70s, and the 80s, it's kind of like the freshman, sophomore, junior, and senior class. And I'm like, babe, we're in our 60s. We're already sophomores. we gotta, when we're seniors, like in the 80s, we might not be able to enjoy as much life like then as we would maybe when we're juniors. So like, you know, I see much more life, you know, in the rearview mirror than I do out through the front windshield. So I'm constantly kind of reminding them, it's like, hey, you know. So the challenge is just, what do we do, right, with the rest of the time that God would grant us? And, you know, how do we enjoy our family? And if there's impactful ministry that still needs to happen, you know, how do we, it's the same, right? You know, it's how do we balance all of it and do it in a way. But I will tell you this, from Grammy standpoint, those grandbabies are coming in first.
0: Yeah. Oh, yeah.
2: Next to this one, enjoying this one.
1: Well, I can certainly identify with that, having grandchildren myself, okay? Well, let me just thank you all for being with us on the program today and for taking the time and energy to write this book. I really think it's going to help a lot of folks. And so keep on going. As long as God gives you energy and gives you wisdom, keep on going. God bless. Thanks for all that you have done in the Christian family and what you will do. So God bless you.
0: Thank you, brother. Thank you all so much.
2: Have a good rest of the day. Thank you for having us.
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7: If you could change one thing in your life to become a happier person, what would make the biggest difference? I'm Bonnie Sala with Reset. The study on adult development was begun in 1938 in search of what makes people thrive. It followed 8 generations with a wide range of variables. In the end, the study found what the world's best-selling book of all time has been teaching for thousands of years. In a word, the secret to a sense of well-being is relationship. The Bible is that book. In the book's beginning, we find God walking in the cool of the garden He had made, looking for the first humans, calling, "Where are you?" We were always intended for relationship, for presence. Of God, the Bible psalm writer declared, You will show me the path of life, granting me the joy of your presence and the pleasures of living with you forever. Our relationship with God, made possible through Jesus, is first, foremost, and forever. So too, God made us to live in relationship with each other. Scientists found that the type of relationship wasn't a factor, whether with friends, spouses, coworkers, or other types of relationships. God gave us one another to relieve stress and keep us healthy. One of the study's publishers explained, "If I have something upsetting happen during the day, my body revs up. If I have somebody I can go home to or call on the phone, I can literally feel my body go back to baseline." The Bible says a friend loves for all times, and that two people are better off than one. Anytime you feel stress rising, God welcomes you to pour out your heart to Him. And then call or text a friend. I'm Bonnie Sala. 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
10: 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"Well, he believes in God. 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
14: I'm Ruth Kramer with Mission Network News. Another senior Hezbollah leader taken out. Meanwhile, flares of violence in Kenya are raising serious concerns. The stories, prayer points, and more on the way. But first, fallout from the Iran war continues as Israel hits Lebanon's capital for the first time in weeks, killing a senior Hezbollah commander. Tit-for-tat strikes between Hezbollah and Israel has spared Beirut until now. Heart for Lebanon's Camille Melki says,
15: "Though we have a ceasefire, we really don't have a cessation of fire. Every day there has been death, there has been destruction.
14: Diplomacy runs parallel to ongoing violence. The United States confirmed yesterday that it will host new talks between Israeli and Lebanese ambassadors next week.
15: Lebanon and Israel, for the first time in decades of conflict, have agreed to sit face-to-face in negotiations rather than have a third party mediate the negotiations back and forth.
14: Earlier this week, Lebanon's parliament speaker said there could be no negotiations with Israel until the fighting stops. Yet the U.S. continues to push for peace.
15: The U.S.'s best interest is to separate Lebanon from the control of the Iranian regime.
14: Continued fighting in southern Lebanon means more displacement and people in need. Heart for Lebanon recently added 2,600 new families to its aid roster. Pray for believers, distributing both physical help and gospel hope. Elsewhere, a series of attacks along a key highway in eastern Kenya has communities on edge. One incident just a couple weeks ago saw seven Christians in a farming community killed by Muslim Somali herdsmen. Gunmen also killed a local child just a few days later, leading residents to blockade the Garissa Mwingi Highway in protest. Government leaders say the escalating situation should be declared a national emergency. To Greg Kelly with Unknown Nations, Kenya's Christians have a clear mission.
16: There's all kinds of Christian churches, hundreds and hundreds of evangelical, amazing churches in Nairobi that really need to begin mobilizing and sending workers to the east.
14: Many Somali Muslims live in eastern Kenya along the border with Somalia, and Somalia is where the Al-Shabaab Islamic terrorist group is based.
16: These attacks and tensions that we're hearing are happening on the road that goes to Somalia. Now that it's creeping closer to Nairobi, all of a sudden people are starting to raise the alarms and having concerns.
14: Kelly urges us to pray for the Kenyan church to rally on mission to Somali Muslims who are less than 1% Christian.
16: What that will do is that will trigger a movement of Somalis who then go back to their country, taking the gospel with them. Kenya has every opportunity to reach the Somali people inside of Kenya with the gospel of Jesus Christ.
14: And a young Christian woman has reportedly been arrested in Iran amid a growing crackdown. Sat7 received word on Wednesday that a 30-year-old Iranian woman named Azali has been detained by the regime. John Cernelia, president of Sat7 USA, says this arrest hits close to home for the ministry.
17: She has a history of posting pro-Christian content on Instagram, and she's been arrested because of that. And we're getting this information from an employee of ours who works for our Iranian channel, because this employee is related to this young 30-year-old woman.
14: Iran has arrested more than 4,000 people and executed at least 21 since the war began, including many Christians. Cernelia says cases like Azali's show the very real dangers Iranian Christians are facing, especially now. It's an urgent call for the global body of Christ to respond.
17: And this is just a glimpse and probably a small portion of the atrocities in that country. Well, we can't do much here in the U.S., but we absolutely can fall on our knees at the foot of the cross and cry out to God, the Prince of Peace, to bring an end to all this.
14: Find your place in the story at missionnews.org. 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I'm Ruth Kramer.
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0: nonsense is weird, so we're here to help you transform your life. From the Ramsey Network in the Fairwinds Credit Union studio, this is The Ramsey Show. I'm Jade Warshaw. Next to me, George Camel. Hey, love it.
1: That was
0: not
1: a sound effect. That was actually me.
0: That came straight from the camel's mouth. Hey.
1: Nailed it.
0: I know. I did nail that. And we are going to nail it here with Marie, who is in Cleveland, Ohio. What's going on, Marie? How can George and I help today?
2: Hi. Thank you so much for taking my call. Unfortunately, my husband of 46 years old, we were married 21 years. He died suddenly 10 months ago.
1: Oh, my goodness.
2: And, yeah, it's been really hard, but we are trusting in God to take care of us. We have three teenagers, 17, 15, and 13 that I'm now raising. My husband was the main breadwinner, and I was a stay-at-home mom with the kids. I homeschool them, and I'm wondering what, how much money I need to have in the bank moving forward if I want to buy a home. We have no debt. We own both of our vehicles, but I am raising three teenagers now by myself and having to figure out an income. The only thing that adds a interesting twist to this is that my husband's, the company that he worked with, they're very generous, unbelievably generous, and they have offered to continue his salary for a year.
0: Wow.
2: I know. I am still absolutely blown away by how God has lavishly taken care of us, but I just don't know what to do. Another situation that's been an incredible blessing is that someone has offered to pay our rent. We currently just rent a home through the rest of this year as well. So I am in a position where I can save quite a bit of money and potentially pay for a house in cash. I just am wondering what would be a wise decision to have in the bank if I do find a property.
0: Marie, was there, I'm so, so sorry for your loss, first off. Was
2: Thank
0: there
2: you.
0: Life insurance at all?
2: Yes, there was $500,000.
0: $500,000, okay. And have you received that?
2: I have. I have it in a, like a savings account, you know, a high yield savings account.
0: Good. Okay. So
2: it is drawing a little bit of interest.
0: Okay, good. And that's just where it should be. So I hear two main questions. I hear, you know, how do I basically plan for life and budgeting month to month as the years go by? And also, how do I set myself up to purchase a home in cash? Is that right?
2: That's correct.
0: Okay. So I love the generosity that you're experiencing with the folks around you, the year of salary, the year of rent. What I would do is I would go home tonight. We'll send you every dollar at no cost to you. And I would go through and I would just budget out what my expenses are. And I would not right now play in the year of rent. I would still put the rent on there just so I can see what it is. Because instead of paying the rent, you'll just pay it to yourself in savings. And that way you'll get used to that muscle of this money comes out. And even though right now it's going to savings, you won't get used to spending it month to month. And I think that that's a good thing. And you can even keep your husband's salary on there since they're going to be, you know, be paying you a year's worth of salary. And then after that, I'd say, okay, with this life insurance, can I draw the same amount of my husband's salary and just keep that budget going? So what did your husband earn?
2: Well, he was self-employed, and so he did have to pull out quite a bit for taxes, and he didn't have very many write-off expenses, but he was earning gross about $140 a year.
0: Okay, and that's what he took home into you all's personal budget?
2: Well, that was gross. So after pulling out a tithe and taxes, I would say probably more like around $90,000 or $100,000.
0: Okay. Okay, cool. So if you can, you know, look at that monthly amount and say, okay, this feels good, you know, for me to live off that amount. So that's going to be somewhere around $6,000 a month. So you'll get to test that out and see how that feels. And in the meantime, I would, George, get with a SmartVestor Pro and start looking at the best ways to invest this life insurance.
3: Yeah, what they can do is look at all of the assets in the picture and then show you projections of how what kind of runway you have for this money to work for you. Because if it's invested, it's in the market, so it could go down temporarily, could go up. And the last few years in the market have been great, and that doesn't tell us that much. We don't know what the future holds. But investing it for the long haul is going to do you way better than just keeping it in a high-yield savings account. Now, can you replace $140,000 income off $500,000 for the rest of your life? No. But can it buy you a whole lot of time for those maybe teens to get out of the house and maybe you have an encore career? Absolutely.
2: So would you guys think maybe that it's not a good idea to look at purchasing a house just yet?
0: I would say if for cash, I don't think so, because you really need that nest egg until you can secure what your job is going to look like in the workforce. Because to George's point, it's not enough to draw $140,000 off of continuously.
3: Okay. Do you guys have any other retirement accounts or any other savings to speak of?
2: He had a very minimal 401k. It was only around $35,000. And then I have, grand total with everything put together, 401k, Roth, all that, it was probably only maybe a little bit over $100,000.
0: Okay.
3: Okay. And then anything in savings currently that you had aside from the $500,000 payout?
2: Not much. I have managed with everything right now, I'm sitting at about $592,000.
3: Okay. Well, you can look at it this way. If you bought a house in cash, that would alleviate having to pay a mortgage or rent. Now, you'd still have taxes, insurance, maintenance and repairs, all of that to pay for forever with a home. And so it's going to cost you a pretty penny to run this household regardless. But I like the idea of you sitting down with that SmartVestor Pro and saying, hey, when would the right time be based on our life season with teens in the house? Should we just continue renting? What are you paying for rent right now?
2: About $1,100 a month.
3: That's okay, amazing. Good. That is so much cheaper than you could do as a homeowner.
2: I know.
3: When you're,
2: Mm-hmm. And it's a great property as well. Yeah.
3: So I would just hang on to that right now until you know that, hey, I have this job secured, I have this income, I can support being a homeowner with real money versus draining this this sort of nest egg.
0: Yeah. Do you have any ideas of what you might want to do for work? Have you had any free mental space to ideate on that?
2: So I do have a background in nursing, but it was pretty traumatic the way my husband died, and I can't go back into the hospital right now. So
0: that's so understandable.
2: Trying to avoid all of that.
0: That's totally understandable. And you know, you have the right to take your time and think through this. And luckily, your friends and family have bought you a year's worth of time for that. We're going to send you Ken Coleman's Get Clear assessment. It's actually Find the Work You're Wired to Do is a book, and inside of it is the Get Clear career assessment. And that's going to help you walk through an assessment of what you're good at, what you're wired to do, and it'll show you what to do with the results of the assessment.

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3: Let's head back to the phone lines where we have Max, who's in Madison, Wisconsin. Max, how can we help out today?
4: Hey, guys. I'm moving jobs at the end of this month, and I'm wondering if I should use up a good amount of my emergency fund to purchase my stock options from the current company I'm at before heading. I've got a 90-day window before heading to the new company.
3: Interesting. 90 days, going to a new company. How much do you have in your emergency fund that you're thinking about using on this single stock?
4: I have 32,000, and the stock options, there's 4,000 of them, and their exercise price is around $5. So it'd be about 20 grand.
5: What would you do with the stocks afterwards?
4: Well, it's not a publicly traded company yet, so it's kind of a, you know, just an intent on their future, you know, kind of earnings.
5: What if they never go public?
4: Yeah, that's kind of the gamble and the kind of, you know, thing I'm weighing there. I think they're on a pretty good trajectory, about $300 million ARR. So it's, you know, something that they've had a lot of discussion about and have plans to do in the future. So that's kind of...
5: So if they do go public, it's going to be a big payday for you. What does your $20K potentially turn into if they go public?
4: Yeah, I don't know what they would go public at. You know, probably maybe $15 to $20 a share.
5: So you could 3 to 4x your money would be the hope.
4: Correct,
5: couple years from now.
3: Are you what baby step are you in? Do you have any debt?
4: Yeah, just mortgage.
3: You know, I gotta tell you, if I were in your shoes, I wouldn't do this. It feels like a gamble, and I think that you could take the same money and invest it and know that you're going to get the return on that money. And I certainly wouldn't want to drain my savings knowing that I'm going to go through a 90-day dry spell with no income. George,
4: I won't have a 90-day dry spell. There's just a 90
5: days to purchase. Could you come up with that money outside of the emergency fund or close to it?
4: Yeah, I could. It would have to come from probably Roth or...
5: No, not from retirement, but from your like future income or any other assets that you could that are liquid.
4: I possibly could.
5: I just like the idea of you setting a guardrail for yourself of saying, hey, I'm not going to go less than 3 months of my emergency fund, but I'm willing to drain it down to 3 months and use future income in order to purchase the options if you're going to do it. And that way you're not stuck in alerts because Murphy will come knocking, man. As soon as you buy those stocks, you're going to have a $15,000 emergency. It's just how life works.
4: Right.
5: So I'm not mad if you do this.
4: There's not an all or nothing exercise option on them. I could do, you know, half. A certain amount.
3: Oh, yeah. That's good to know. 4,
5: then you're going to go, if they do go public, you're going to go, dang it, I should have got all 20. I could have made more. There's always going to be that element to it of the what if. So if you feel strongly about this company, and even then, once you do... Once they do go public, I would then move those stocks into a mutual fund or index fund versus keeping it in a single stock.
4: Correct, right.
3: Well, just a question. Why are you leaving the company if you're expecting them to do well and go public and all this?
4: I have a better offer at a separate company, and it comes with 140,000 of RSUs, and they're already publicly traded. Nice. Same vesting schedule over 4 years, but you know it's a stock that's pretty well traded right now, and so I think it's just a better opportunity also for my career.
3: And maybe one other question I should have asked early: how much do you currently have in retirement?
4: My wife and I probably around 350k across 401k, Roth, and others.
3: I mean, I can get on board with what George said. I think that if you can find a way to either cash flow this or not go beyond the 3 months, I think that that's a fair play on this.
5: Okay. Otherwise, you're going to call us back 3 years from now and say, you guys told me not to get it, and I could have made $100,000.
3: I know. You know, it's like one of those things, though. There's so... When I look at all the companies out there who are trying to go public and make that transition... It's like, then you go, well, gosh, this really is a toss-up. You really don't know.
5: Yeah, I've got a friend who's in that exact situation. Mm-hmm. They have all of these paper stocks that aren't worth anything yet, but one day they could be, and it could be their future nest egg, or it could be nothing. Like, that's basically, now we're just playing
3: gamble.
5: The lottery.
3: Yeah, it's a lottery play. And at that point, because of his baby, let's kind of break this down, what the logic is. Because of his baby step, in many ways, and because of the net worth that he's built, I think in many ways he could take that money. It's like buying a car. Can you take this and kind of just burn it and it not really affect you? I think he's right on the line of that being the case.
5: Yeah, he makes a great income. If he was in debt, I'm not going to say, well, don't pay off the debt.
3: It would be a no-brainer. Yeah, never.
5: But because he is in a good spot, good financial foundation, it's a risk that he can actually take.
3: Yeah, I agree with that. All right, very, very good question. All right, George, there is not a... Oh, there it is. Dylan is in Baton Rouge. Here we go. I was about to say. All right, Dylan, how can we help?
6: Hi. I'm just wondering if I should drain most of my savings to pay off our only non-mortgage debt.
3: drain most of your savings to pay off your only non-mortgage debt. I'm going to go with yes, but tell us more so that we can run this thing back and make it interesting.
6: Okay. Well, the debt, the only non-mortgage debt is my truck, which is at $24,524 is left owed on it. And we have about $39,000 total in savings.
3: What kind of savings? It's not retirement, is it?
6: No, it $31,000 is in a high yield savings account, and then about $6,000 is in a regular savings.
3: Okay,
5: it's a no brainer for me. I'm paying off the truck yesterday. Why haven't you paid it off so far?
6: Well, mainly because my wife is apprehensive about it because she sees the amount that we have in savings, and dropping it down drastically scares her.
5: She wasn't apprehensive when you got a $40,000 truck that went down in value as soon as you drove it off the lot with a giant payment?
6: We weren't married at the time.
5: Oh, okay, there we go. She goes, hey, that was a previous life. That's his problem. And now it's y'all's savings, and she goes, I don't want to see that gone to your past mistakes.
6: Right.
5: Yeah, I would do it and rebuild, because the truth is, on paper, in an accounting spreadsheet, you don't actually have $39,000.
3: Yeah, you got 15.
5: You got 15, and so even left with $15,000, you're in a great spot. You're completely debt free, $15,000 in the bank, and then you can rebuild your savings in no time, even with just your truck payment. What's your truck payment?
6: $626 a month.
3: Ooh,
5: you just got a raise. Tell your wife, hey, I just got an extra $625 a month net, take home pay.
3: Man,
5: she's gonna be real happy.
3: Yeah.
5: And she's like, how'd you do that? I paid off the truck.
3: Mm-hmm. and the truth will be told, if she's willing to immediately take that entire $629 and put it back into savings, or if suddenly there becomes a need for, I don't know, some new jewelry or like a nice bag. Or
5: yeah, and that's $7,500 extra you have in your budget every year.
6: She wants a trip to Disney, so.
3: Ah.
5: $7,500 will get you there for probably 3 days, but it'll get you there.
6: Right.
5: My wife, too. We'll go at the same time, Dylan. How about that?
6: Sounds great. Can't wait to meet you.
5: Congrats on the truck payoff.
3: Yes, and thank you for the question.
5: I feel like, the old boat quote, the best day of your life is the day you buy the boat, and the next best day is the day you sell the boat.
3: Listen, the maintenance
5: same with
3: the loan.
5: Truck.
3: Yeah.
5: The best day of your life is the day you get that truck, and the next best one is when you sell
3: when
5: that.
3: You sell it
5: or you pay it off.
3: I'll take the payoff.
5: He likes the truck. And here's the other parameter. If all the things with wheels and motors is more than half your annual income, you've got a problem.
3: Yeah. And there's a reason that we say that, because vehicles are going down in value constantly, especially if it's something that's brand new. Oh, my goodness. Never buy a brand new car, people. Unless you're a millionaire, the amount of value that's lost just in year one is astronomical. Yeah. And so we're really, these are parameters. These are kind of rules of thumb that we live by and teach by here, but it's so good. So say it again, George, if the vehicle.
5: You want to make sure that everything with wheels and motors in your life, that's bikes, cars, trucks, boats, you name it, no more than half your household income is tied up in those things.
3: That's
5: if you make
3: right.
5: 50 grand, no more than 25 grand. You make 100 grand, no more than 50 grand.
3: Mm-hmm.
5: Just so you don't have too much of your world wrapped up in things going down in value.
3: That's right. You can take the hit. And if you are interested in buying a brand new vehicle, again, you're looking for a net worth of $1 million or more, so that, again, when you take that hit of depreciation, because you will take the hit like Mike Tyson, you can actually...
5: It's a nick.
3: It's a nick.

0: Dave Ramsey here. For more than 30 years of talking to folks on the air, I can tell you that most people are broke. Not because they don't make enough money, but because they don't have a plan. Money comes in, money goes out, and they still got nothing to show for it. 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
1: 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Shannon is in Denver, Colorado. Shannon, how can George and I help you out today?
3: Hi. My daughter recently got out of a relationship that she was in for about 3 years. Well, she was in that relationship. They acquired an enormous amount of debt together, although they were not married. We have about $70,000, $80,000 in vehicle loans, $15,000 in credit card, and about $20,000 in a business loan. Her boyfriend had quit his job when the owner sold the business so he could branch out and open his own. And the majority of the vehicles are upside down on their loans because he took additional equity to start his new business. Now that they are no longer together, she is a co-signer on all of this stuff.
1: Oh, boy.
3: She is a single mom of two. And he has no verifiable or income because the business is so new and he is in with a partner. She is the only one that has verifiable income, and it's not that much. So we're not sure. She's contacted a couple attorneys. Nobody wants to really work with her to get it to where her name is off these loans. I know it can be very difficult. But we're wondering if she should probably file bankruptcy to get her out of all of this debt that she actually has no benefit of.
1: Oh, boy. And you've already run this by attorneys to see if there's anything there to maybe legally split this or do something, and nobody will touch it.
3: They really don't want to because where he is the primary loan holder and she is the co-signer,
1: mm-hmm.
3: even
1: legal.
3: If they get a judgment, the banks don't necessarily want to take her off as the co-signer.
4: Well, they know how risky this is. They like her on there. They want someone else on the hook.
3: Absolutely.
1: Tell us about the cars. You said they're both upside down. How badly and how many are there?
3: There currently are three vehicles. I believe it's a 22 Chevy Silverado that has about $50,000 that's owed on it. In addition to the vehicle loan, there was also a trailer for a motorcycle as well as a motorcycle. I do not believe that has extra equity. I believe that is just straight for those three pieces of property. They
1: okay.
3: have a Hyundai, a 24 Hyundai, that is only valued at $33,000, but they got an additional $7,000 to put into his business.
1: Oh,
3: she
1: boy.
3: Had a
1: okay.
3: Toyota Corolla that was paid off. It's an older Corolla. They went in and got a $9,000 loan on it. The car's not worth, but maybe about $4,000.
1: So they owe $9,000 and it's worth $4,000?
3: Correct.
1: And let's go back to the Hyundai. She owes 33. What's the Hyundai worth?
3: It's worth 33. They owe 40.
1: Okay. And then let's go back to the first one, the $50,000 one. They owe 50, and what's that one worth?
3: It's probably worth around 45 to 50. It is a very nice Chevy Silverado Club Cab pickup.
1: And you're telling me the trailer and the motorcycle are worth nothing?
3: It's a dirt bike trailer.
1: Okay.
3: For racing dirt bikes, it would maybe be worth $3,000.
1: Okay, that's
3: in
1: good.
3: Our area in the
1: yeah,
3: market.
1: We need that. And what about the motorcycle or the dirt bike?
3: That's probably the motorcycle and the trailer might bring 4 or 5 out of them
1: combined
3: them together.
1: Okay,
3: correct.
1: So what I'd want to know, what I'd be seeking out next is if she can sell these items, being the cosigner, and that's what I'd want a judge to approve. Hey, we can't find this guy. We can't track him down. He has no income. This is destroying her credit. Can we have the ability
3: we know
1: the court
3: exactly
1: order to sell?
3: Where he's at.
1: Okay.
3: He will not cooperate.
1: Right, and that's why I'm saying, can we get a judge to order it?
3: Okay.
1: That's what I'd check on. I don't know if they will, because what's taken place is totally legal. She co-signed on debt, which is honestly, and I mean, you already know, this is just one of the worst things that you can do because you're on the line. That's the whole point. If this guy doesn't pay, I'm saying I will. That's what you're saying when you co-sign. So there's nothing, except him being a scumbag, there's nothing illegal going on here. There's nothing, quote, wrong going on here. So it's going to be hard, but I would at least try to say, I'd try to go before a judge and say, this person's not paying. Here's what it's doing to me. Can we sell these assets so that we can clear that?
3: That is an issue we're running up against, is he is making monthly payments.

0: Why is that if she's also on it as well?
1: Because they are not currently together. It's his insurance agent.
2: Is he trying to actively destroy her life at this point? Like, where's his head at?
1: Basically, they have a, he left her 1 month after they had a child together. He is not ordered to pay. He pays $100 a month for child support,
2: That's what
1: and they
2: was
1: have told her
2: ordered by the courts?
1: if she can, yes, if she contests it, because he does not have verifiable income, she may end up having to pay him.
2: This is a nightmare. I'm so sorry.
1: 100%, which is
2: Oh.
1: why we're wondering, if she files bankruptcy, would that get her out from under as co-signer from all of this, so at least she doesn't end up with all this on her lap?
2: Well, the bankruptcy is not going to help much because they're going to liquidate all the cars. And if they get repoed, she's going to be on the hook for the difference. They're going to sell it at auction for nothing. And then she's going to owe even more while her financial life gets destroyed for 7 to 10 years from the bankruptcy. So I don't love that option. I would try to see how we can get her out of these individual situations one by one and get her income up enough to where she could pay them if she had to. And I would try to get up. You're about 15 grand underwater on all these vehicles. Obviously, she needs something reliable to drive. And obviously, we need the ability to find this car and be able to sell it, which that's going to be the difficult part because he's got most of these toys, doesn't he?
1: He has everything. She has access to the Hyundai and the Toyota. But you know, she would love to sell the Toyota. She can't because of this loan that's on it. She has told him, come get the Hyundai. I will go out and buy something that, you know, I can afford so I can make my own payment. But she can't with her credit wrapped up in all of this.
2: Yeah, well, she could drive the Corolla, right? If she sold the Hyundai, she could do that.
1: Absolutely.
2: Okay, so if we at least get out of those two, it solves some problems here because that at least alleviates some of this pain when you owe 33 on one and 9 on the other, which means you need to come up with 12 grand to get out from underwater on this, and then you can keep the Corolla.
0: Yeah, and what about the credit cards? Are those still actively going? Because I'd want to make sure that those are shut
2: Yes.
0: down and that more money is not able to be rung up on those.
2: I would freeze her credit
0: Yes.
2: so that no accounts can be opened under her name and social security number as well.
0: And the same thing with this business loan. Her biggest job right now is to work hard to save. I mean, she is on the hook for this money. So let's earn $20,000 and start knocking out debt and make sure it can't come back to haunt us later on by freezing the credit.

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2: Folks, are you not very excited when you drive to work on Monday morning? 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Well, you're not alone. Nearly 70% of Americans are not engaged in their jobs, and I've been there too. I know how frustrating that can be, but you don't have to be one of the 70% anymore. I'm Ken Coleman, an author, speaker, and radio show host at

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3: Right back to the phone lines, where Harrison is in Augusta, Georgia. Hi, Harrison. What's up in your world?
4: Yes, thank you all so much for taking my call. So my wife and I are in our late 30s with two kids under three. I make about $80,000 a year, and my wife makes about $30,000. And together we've got about $100,000 in non-mortgage debt, mostly vehicles and credit cards. And after doing our budget, we're realizing we're running about a $2,200 a month deficit. And I feel completely trapped. I have no idea what to do. I've realized we've built our life outside of our financial reality, and it's just kind of snuck up on us, and I just could use some help.
3: Listen, I'm going to tell you right now, I got to believe that a lot of that red is in the cars. Am I wrong or am I right?
4: Yes, you're right.
3: So tell us about the cars. How many are there? And tell us what the payments are. Tell us what you owe on them.
4: Yeah, so I have two vehicles. I have a truck that I owe about $14,000 on. That payment's about $325 a month.
3: Okay.
4: And then I have a SUV that I owe about $30,000 on, and that monthly payment is $560 a month.
3: Okay, honestly, I'm going to tell you that's not as bad as I thought it was going to be, although I still don't like the car payment. What else is sending you guys, you know, over $1,000 over? When you look at the budget, what do you find are the key contributors?
4: So it's mostly, I mean, I'm paying $1,950 a month for daycare, and that's killing me. And then my mortgage is a little over $2,100 a month. So I really put myself in a house that we probably should not have bought.
3: Yeah.
5: What's your actual take-home pay every month?
4: $6,500.
5: Oh, wow.
3: That feels low. Is investing coming out?
4: I was putting about 5% into my 401. I just actually paused that this week. I'm trying to, you know, do whatever I can to come up with some cash. Downloaded the Every Dollar app and then kind of going through that and just trying to figure out, find some solutions here.
5: Mm-hmm. So you said you have $100,000 of non-mortgage debt. I'm counting $44,000 in car loans. Does that mean you have $56,000 in credit cards?
4: So I have about $25,000 in credit cards. I have about $10,000 in a personal loan and about $5,000 in medical debt.
5: Mm.
3: Okay.
5: Have you and your wife sat down and made an Every Dollar budget and just kind of put this all on paper to get the reality of it?
4: So I have, and, you know, I've tried to talk with her multiple times, and she kind of shuts down, and it's hard for her to kind of see the reality. And, you know,
5: is she overwhelmed?
4: Absolutely, she's overwhelmed.
3: Well, the truth is, if she's making $30,000, after taxes, after everything, that's not covering daycare. It's breaking even.
4: That $30,000 is from a photography business that's all under the table. But you're right. It's barely covering daycare.
3: But is that what's keeping her? I guess what I'm saying is, regardless of how it's being paid or who she's working for, she's out making money. And is that the thing that's keeping her from, obviously, I'm not saying everybody has to be a stay-at-home wife. Just hear that. I'm just saying I'm trying to solve a math problem here. If she were to stay home, that's something that might pull this back a little bit. And maybe she can stay home and do photography and just shift those hours to where, do you see what I'm saying? There's more of a benefit to it.
4: Absolutely.
5: Because if she could do that nights and weekends and watch the kids during the day, well, now we have a problem solved because we've kept some income in the door while getting back our daycare money,
3: exactly.
5: $19.50 a month, which gets you to more like a $300 deficit. And that's without paying off any of your debts.
3: Have you guys talked about that?
4: We have talked about it, and honestly, we've tried it a couple times, and it just did not go very well. She struggled with keeping both kids at home and trying to work, and so, you know, we kind of came up with the plan that, hey, you know, this is a new business. Let's get the kids in daycare and give you a real shot to really grow this business and see where it can go.
3: How long has it been?
4: You know, so she's only been doing this about 6 months.
3: Okay, so here's where I'm at with this. There's three options on the table here, and a couple of them are a must. Number one, we have to sell the vehicles. At least one of them, at least the $30,000 SUV, has to go out the door. The other thing is she either needs to choose between I'm going to do this part-time and stay home with the kids and try to bring in as much as I can in part-time hours, or I'm going to find a job or make this job grow in a hurry to where I'm making more than $30,000. Because you guys are, and the same goes for you too, like you got to find ways to get your income up, even if it's side hustling, if it's overtime. You guys are up against some very scary numbers here. And you cannot, and mind you, we're not even talking about paying off debt yet. We're just talking about getting you out of the red. We haven't even found them. These are just things to get you out of the red. This is not extra margin. And
5: just baseline where you can cover all the bills. Because right now, are you using the credit cards to fund that gap?
4: Yes, that's what we've been doing. But see, it's coming to a head because my limits are about up, and at some point it's all going to come crashing down.
3: And that's why I say speaking with her, this is not, it's not personal. It's not having to do with anything with her photography business. This is math, and this is numbers, and this is us adulting and saying this is what must be done in this season.
5: We need to go from I'm scared to I'm angry. Because that tells me now we can solve the problem. And so if you can get her there, you know her better than anyone, and just level with her and say, hey, listen, I know, I'm overwhelmed too, but we're going to get through this together. We're going to get on a plan. We have the every dollar budget. And if you don't have the premium version, we'll gift it to you, Harrison, if you hang on the line. That'll connect to your bank account. That'll give you all the personalized recommendations. And I think once you see the reality and you can look past the fear and the overwhelm, you guys will go, okay, we can see a path out, and you just got to focus on one thing at a time. That's the baby steps. $1,000 cash. Do you have that in the bank right now?
4: I do.
3: Good.
5: Then it's going to be attacking all of our debts, smallest to largest. So what's your smallest debt? What's the next smallest balance you have?
4: It's about $420.
5: Great. Now, can we knock that out if we worked extra and cut our lifestyle down to nothing?
4: Yeah, absolutely.
5: So then at least you freed up that one payment. And so now you see some light at the end of this tunnel, and it's going to be a slog. I mean, this might be 3 to 4 years for you guys on this journey based on your income to debt ratio.
3: Yeah. Harrison, what do you owe on this SUV? You said you owe 30, but what's it worth?
4: It's only worth about 21. So I'm underwater.
3: Okay. Dadgummit.
4: The truck, only owe 14 and it's worth probably 16.
3: Okay. So there's some money there. I would probably sell that one then and take the 2000 and,
4: cheap truck.
3: Put a little money with it. See if you can cash flow a couple more $1,000. So maybe you can get a $4,000 or $5,000 deal.
5: That might mean kind of pausing the baby steps for a second to stack up that cash to get a used car to replace that truck to get you from A to B.
4: Right.
3: And what about your work? Let's find ways to make quick money for you. What do you do for a living?
4: So I work for a building supply company running inventory and warehousing, and then I also teach pottery classes on the side.
3: Okay. Does the main job offer overtime?
4: No, so I'm on salary.
3: Okay. And what about the pottery? Is that a great side hustle for you, or did you just pick it because you like it? Because if it doesn't pay a whole lot, we need to shift to doing something that really pays.
4: It could be. I mean, I've been doing it 20 years. I'm really, really good at it. I just haven't spent much time doing it because it's, you know, with the two kids at home. And
3: right.
5: So what do you make a month on average doing that?
4: Doing pottery?
5: Yeah.
4: About 600.
5: And how many hours is that?
4: I'm working 2 hours once a week, 4 weeks.
5: Okay.
3: Okay.
5: So that's about 8 hours a month?
4: Yeah.
3: I think we can pour gasoline on that. I think we could pump it up into high gear.
5: Pretty good hourly rate on that if you can do more of that.
3: Uh-huh. And if you can't do more of that, then tack on something else. And you might be having three or four different, you know, side hustles that bring in money here and there. Same thing with her. But the point is, you guys have got to get the heck out of Dodge. I got to hear some urgency. This is not even my situation, and I'm feeling like I got to move. We got to make changes. We got to shift. So, guys, you can do this, but you're going to have to get uncomfortable. There's no way this is happening without you guys getting extremely uncomfortable to do it.
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13: Dr. John Easter says there's no greater time than now to get involved in sharing the gospel with the entire world.
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16: Welcome again to the Voice of the Martyrs Radio. My name is Todd Nettleton, and we are in our studio today in Bartlesville, Oklahoma, with Dr. John Easter. He is the executive director of Assemblies of God World Mission. So he is the top leader in the mission sending effort of the Assemblies of God. Dr. John, welcome to the Voice of the Martyrs Radio.
14: Oh, thank you. It's wonderful to be here.
16: Tell me a little bit about, kind of introduce yourself to our audience, and especially I'm interested to hear how God got a hold of you for missions, for going outside of your home country and taking the gospel to other nations.
14: My wife and I, we ended up pastoring a church, a lead church, and we ended up having a strong call for seminary work, ended up during that pastoral ministry going down a pathway towards an academic journey. I thought that's probably where I would end up, is in an academic institution teaching in seminary. It was a passion and a love, but kind of a spiritual mentor and father had come down with leukemia. And ended up having a conversation with my wife and me about opportunities in Africa. And even though there was a different trajectory and I was well moving towards my doctorate in a different field, all of a sudden the Lord began to just use that conversation. And there was just a complete redirection. Within a year of being on the ground in Africa, we knew we'd made a great choice. And even though it wasn't always easy to live, and there were certainly challenges that always come with life and ministry, no matter where we are, we just knew that there was a real affirmation in our hearts that this is where God had called us, and this is where we would spend the rest of our life, is committing ourselves to the advancement of the gospel and in the work of cross-cultural missions.
16: What were some of the challenges for you guys adjusting, and how did God, even through the challenges, confirm, no, this is where I want you to be?
14: When we were living in the place we were at that time, you know, there were some challenges that we faced. My wife went through an abduction at one point.
16: Oh, wow.
14: We had some hijacking issues. There were some instability in terms of some spillover with some criminal elements that were coming over from the border of another country. Things like that created. We had some medical challenges. My middle son was a juvenile diabetic, a brittle diabetic for a period of, you know, that was a challenge. And so there were precautions. There was wisdom we wanted to exercise, make sure that we were taking, you know, mindful steps for their care. The Lord was faithful. Our best days of our life were that time. It formed us. It shaped us. And boy, no regrets. We just, even our kids today who are grown and have their own families, it's not that they didn't have challenges as well and solve them, but thank God they weren't victimized by it. They didn't feel as though that we harmed them. And I've had them as adults now look at me and say, Dad and Mom, thank you for having the faith to answer the call of God, because we too were called and we wanted that to be seen. And we're so grateful that you guys were faithful and didn't give up. And so, yeah, the Lord's been good.
16: He is. Amen to that. We're talking this week on Voice of the Martyrs Radio with Dr. John Easter. He's the executive director of Assemblies of God World Missions. So your job now, you've transitioned to a more of a leadership role working in America, overseeing these groups.
14: Yeah.
16: One of your focuses, one of AG World Missions' focus, is on unreached people. And when we talk about unreached people, we're often talking about places where persecution is going to come. As the gospel advances, there's going to be persecution. There's going to be pushback. How do you think about that as a leader, sending workers to those places? But then how do you prepare workers to say, yes, there will likely be persecution. There will likely be hardship. Here's how you can withstand that.
14: You have to have an understanding of ascending theology, which is so critical that it's articulated well. And number two, I think that goes beyond to an understanding of a theology of peoples. There has to be a sense of the centrality of all the things that many times we may take for granted, but we should never, because it's the drivers of the centrality of Christ, of the gospel itself, of what it means. Because then you're able to create a theology of risk. Because if everything else is true, then you're able to create an on-ramp to understand that we follow in Christ's example and the example of the apostles. And we understand that because Jesus is worthy and because the gospel truly is the euangelion, it's the good news, we see it as not one option or one alternative among many. It's not just the best option. It's not just the preferred option. It is the only option, right? And because of that, we have to make sure that among those who are praying and considering the call to missions and those who have been called and are trained, equipped, and sent from us, and those partners that we have around the world, that theology is shaping them and speaking into their life. So important that that happens. That can be an oversight, and that's a mistake. Mm-hmm. The second thing is that I think we have to be very realistic, and we have to be very open and transparent. There is a sense in which the structures that we provide and the mechanisms we use and criteria for decision-making for member care, it has to be something that is well-known and shared and rehearsed, and it's not just known among leaders, but among those that leaders are called to serve and have stewardship over their care, and how we embody that on the field as teams working together. And we do have a team approach as we're serving in nations around the world. And so that becomes very important as well. And there, of course, are many other factors.
16: Yeah. You had the chance to share with our staff this morning, and one of the things you said that jumped out to me is, talking particularly about the nation of India, you said the hardest places with the most persecution is in northern India, and that's also where our churches are growing the fastest. How do you explain that correlation?
14: Yeah, that is the age-old question, right? Even, and I think because that's the very question that we see in the book of Acts. And as the church begins to spread out of the coming of the Spirit and the empowerment of that moment in response to the mandate of Christ and that Acts 1:8 moment, as we go from Jerusalem to the ends of the earth as his witnesses, what we recognize is that immediately, you know, persecution emerges, but in the midst of persecution, the church is spreading. And it's growing. We see this in the life of James and his martyrdom. We see this in moments throughout the life of the book of Acts. And that early testimony of the church continues to raise the same question today to say, my goodness, even in the midst of the context of turbulence, of volatility, of uncertainty, even death itself, the Holy Spirit continues to use that. And while it can in some places and in some moments impede the church because of the severity of it, so often, though, the church finds resilience in the presence of the Holy Spirit, in the presence of Christ in those moments. And we draw strength in those areas of the church where we're not living in acute areas of persecution or suffering from their testimony. It's amazing how resilient not only the church is in those moments, but the resiliency of the testimony of the gospel itself and how it overcomes no matter what threat. It's the Romans 8 moment, right? That nothing shall separate us from the love of God in Christ Jesus our Lord. And Paul, what does he list? Seven possibilities that might separate us. And then, of course, we recognize that nothing shall separate us. And I think that this is the reality of the persecuted church. They lean upon him so greatly, they begin to recognize truly nothing can separate us. And even though we would not pray for persecution or pray for suffering, in the midst of us, he sustains us, and we continue to see it. And look, we're seeing that around the world. We are concerned deeply about what we're seeing in northern Nigeria right now.
16: Yeah.
14: There are some negative implications that we're recognizing on the presence of the church, yet look at its resiliency. And there are things that I won't share openly on the mic on this podcast, but we are all aware of them, of things and testimonies that we know that the multiplication is still ongoing, even with what we know is the reality of the deep level of persecution happening. We see this in parts of the Arab world. We see it right now in Sudan. We see it in Eritrea. You just name the areas in northern Syria, in areas of Iraq. So those are those areas that we continue to be very concerned about, which is why I'm so grateful for ministries like VOM. But there's something about the effectual work of the Holy Spirit and the life of people who surrendered themselves to Jesus, where they have embraced Jesus, and the transformation of their lives have been so profound that even death itself, the threat of it and the reality of it, is not enough for them to turn back.
17: Yeah.
14: And it is such a beautiful thing.
17: And as you say, we grow as we know those testimonies, as we hear those stories and hear those testimonies, mm-hmm. that feeds our spirits as well. Dr. John Easter, I have two more questions. One is, we have a lot of VOM Radio listeners who maybe have already been called to missions. Maybe they're kind of wrestling. God, is that really you? Are you really saying? No. Maybe they're on a path that they never dawned on them. They'd end up in Africa like you were. Talk to them about wrestling through that, but then about next steps. Okay, I think God is calling me, so what do I do now?
14: I often say to people, look, if your heart is sensitive because your life has been so impacted by the work of the Spirit in your life through what Christ has done for you, and you want to share your testimony, and there is this burden in your heart to be able to do that, and there's this natural love for other people, I often say you don't have to start with the question to say, I know with certainty right now in this moment that God has called me. Maybe the question is, if God were to call you, would you say yes? Make it simple.
17: Amen.
14: Let the first step be a very small stepping stone. If God were to call you, would you say yes? That's a wonderful question to begin to reflect on, because if our hearts are already there, that's a great starting point in our journey. The second thing is that I think that there should be a burden for people. Through your own following of Christ, there is this growing burden for the spiritual lostness of other individuals. Number two, that you have a hunger for His Word and for the works of ministry. If you're unwilling to share your faith with someone in your own neighborhood, perhaps the answer for you is not, let me just step into it and maybe a ticket on an airplane and arriving in another culture and among another people is the answer for me to overcome my shyness or timidity or my hesitancy or confidence in the gospel. I think if already you're able to answer question one, to say, Lord, I would be willing if you call me. Number two, is there that spiritual growth that's occurring in your life? Number three, are you attracted to the works of ministry? Do you gravitate to that? Number four, as you are following local leadership in your church, is there something in which they're beginning to recognize as you appeal to be used in different formats of ministry? That could be service ministries. It could be something practical, humble. It could be small. It could be large. Great. But wherever that is, if you continue to have a natural spiritual appetite for that, you should probably take notice of that.
17: Amen.
14: So I would say if you're able to look at that and then notice that there is just this burden that's also forming that, those are indicators that you may be a candidate. And I think it's important for you to sit with your leadership and actually ask them the question and go on a road of discovery with them about, for example, what we're talking about right now in this podcast. Let this be part of the discussion. And then let them start walking with you through a journey of discerning the call. I would say another step is learn. Become very hungry for information. God uses information. The reason Cheryl and I and my family ended up on the mission field is because we already had a heart for God. We had a work for ministry, but God used someone in my life to increase my knowledge about information of spiritual need and opportunity somewhere, and God used that to stir my heart and my wife's to say, Lord, we're available for that. If we can step into that, we're available. I often say that the call of God is probably about 10% inspiration, about 20% information, and then about 70% availability.
13: Yep. And I think there's something about that, because there's something that allows us at the end of all of that to say, am I available? You know, I think it's important that people in our lives, like in the Antioch moment, Acts 13, one of the beautiful things about that moment, it's the first recorded instance in Scripture where a local church actually stood behind, they recognized, they discerned and recognized the call of God of individuals in that congregation, namely Barnabas and Saul, who became a Paul. And the Holy Spirit didn't just speak to them. His voice wasn't limited just to those two individuals. He spoke to the leadership of the congregation. They participated in that moment. Number one, the discerning moment. And the journey of coming to the moment of recognizing God was calling them. And then, of course, celebrating it, cultivating it, and then finally releasing it and supporting it. And I think that we shouldn't be called in a vacuum. It's not just an individual call. We are called into the body of Christ, and we are also called for vocational ministry and sent out from that same body. And so they play a part too. So allow that journey not to be done in isolation. Do it with leaders and others that are in your life so that they can help you discern that process. And if they see your heart, I would say there are many more people who are actually called than who answer the call.
17: Yeah. And what I love about how you describe that is even those who aren't called to overseas ministry in that congregation have a role to play. They are part of this process of discerning and affirming and sending. And
13: I often say that many times when we as missionaries share our message for financial support, not just from the West, but around the world today, finance is important. You're sharing that testimony in front of someone for the church to support, both in prayer, for advocacy, and financial sustainability on the field. And when that happens, their job is not just to be the financial banking system. Their job is also is that they are the spiritual laboratory. They are the ecosystem that provides the opportunity for people to emerge for the call of God to be discerned. And their privilege is to recognize the call by creating that environment, encouraging it, and then celebrating, sending it as they support it. Amen. And it's beautiful because every local church should see itself as an Antioch. And I think if we do that, it changes the game of our capacity to reach the world as well, because it's not just up to the missionary force and those individuals felt called. Every local church should have a part to play in that. And it's a beautiful expression of God's economy.
17: Amen. Dr. John Easter is the Executive Director of Assemblies of God World Mission. John, as we finish up, we always like to equip our listeners to pray. So I want you to share how we can pray for you, for the team at AG World Missions, but also as we think about the missionaries that our church is sending out. Maybe it's their first term and they're hitting some of those barriers. Maybe it's their 10th term and they're getting close to the retirement age. But just share how we can pray for you and how we can pray for missionaries more generally.
13: I would say pray for myself as someone who represents missions agencies today in evangelicalism, because there are many of those individuals like myself, for clarity to discern the voice of God. At the end of the day, we need to be informed by Scripture, and we need to be compelled by the Spirit. We need to be sensitive, thoughtful. We need to be able to walk in humility and grace, because what we steward is not ours. The Holy Spirit is the superintendent of the harvest. And it's the Spirit of Christ that spoke to Paul and moved from an Eastern campaign to a Western campaign that created that catalytic moment that was so important to teach us even today that there are moments where we need to be sensitive, because we need to be thoughtful about what's taking place in the harvest today and where those seeds of the gospel need to be planted. So I would say that clarity is so important. Thirdly, for courage, to continue to ensure that we're faithful to what God's called us to. Just in the last year and a half, there have been major Protestant denominations that have closed their missions arms because there was theological drift. And every time you have theological drift, you have mission drift.
14: And for those that remain and have a clarion call, oh, that we continue to have courage to keep the main thing the main thing. We want people to come to Christ. He is the answer. Then for the missionaries, for strength and resilience, it doesn't matter if we exponentially grow the number of missionaries that are called out of our church and sent if they don't stay. We still follow the model of Jesus, the Philippians 2 model, the incarnational model. And missionary sending is still critical. There's not ever going to be an era that we walk into the history of the church. Until Christ comes again, there's always going to be the need and the call, the scriptural call for apostolic ministry. So we should remain faithful to that. And there's not a church in the world, no matter its culture, its history, its background, that it should abdicate that call. And we don't have the right to abdicate it for our sons and daughters. Every church has the right to fully participate in the Great Commission. And it's all hands on deck, all of us together. So pray for missionary call for those who could discern his voice, and secondly, for the resilience, that as they're there, that they embody the values of the gospel in such a way that builds the bridges of communication and grace and learning that allow us to provide the most meaningful, sufficient understanding of who Jesus is, so that the disciples who come from that may walk a life worthy of our Lord. And thirdly, I would say pray for their children. I often say, do not forget missionary kids, the third culture kids. It's so important that we understand and value the role they play, that they're not dragged along. They're not just there because mom and dad decided to pivot in careers in the church, life of the church, but they themselves have a pivotal role to play and many times become peacemakers in the societies in which they live in and in the communities. And if they see themselves as instruments of God's goodness and grace and testimony, they can open up tremendous doors. Paul said in one of his epistles, pray for me that a door may be opened so that the gospel may go forth speedily. And another translation, may accelerate. And that's what we should pray for.
17: Amen. And as a former MK, or I guess you're always an MK, I affirm that third one. We do want to pray for our MKs. Dr. John Easter, thank you for your ministry. Thank you for your service. And thank you for being our guest this week on Voice of the Martyrs Radio.
14: Such an honor.
17: You've been listening to the Voice of the Martyrs Radio. 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You can do that at our website, vomradio.net. 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We'll be holding two identical conference events the week of September 21st. Same speakers, same content, two conference sessions. One is going to run Wednesday, Thursday. The second is going to run Friday, Saturday, that week of September 21. I don't want you to miss this powerful time together as we worship, share stories, pray together, and as you deepen your fellowship with our persecuted Christian family members. Again, Voice of the Martyrs National Conference in Bartlesville, Oklahoma, two sessions the week of September 21. Here's the catch. Because this is being held at the VOM headquarters, we only have 250 seats for each session. I know that those seats are going to fill up quickly, so I want to encourage you to register soon, right away. To get more details and register to attend, go to vom.org/events. That's vom.org/events. Or come to vomradio.net. We'll give you a link in the show notes this week. I hope you'll be here. I hope I get a chance to meet you face-to-face in September. You're going to also want to be back with us next week here on Voice of the Martyrs Radio. Every week we talk about what God is doing around the world. Next week we're going to meet a persecuted Christian from Indonesia. His own family turned against him after he heard the gospel and decided to follow Jesus. We're going to meet him and hear his story next week right here on the Voice of the Martyrs Radio Network.
18: This is Bible Q&A with John MacArthur, John's well-known Bible teacher and author of the best-selling MacArthur New Testament Commentary Series. When the jailer of Acts chapter 16 asked Paul and Silas what he must do to be saved, their answer was amazingly simple. "Believe in the Lord Jesus," they said, "and you will be saved." Well, John, they didn't mention any specific doctrines. They said nothing about Jesus' death and resurrection, certainly nothing about repentance there. Believe in the Lord Jesus Christ. That was their answer. Well, some would say that's the model for evangelism. We need not get into doctrine. We certainly shouldn't include repentance in the gospel message. You know, after all, Paul didn't do it. What do you say?
19: Well, I suppose based on that, we shouldn't tell them who the Lord Jesus Christ is, what it means that he is Lord, and shouldn't even explain what it means to believe. And maybe we shouldn't even talk about what the person would be saved from. Come on. The assumption is that when he said, "Believe in the Lord Jesus Christ and you will be saved," that there had been a full explanation of the condition from which the man needed to be saved, that there had been a full explanation of the Lord Jesus Christ, who he was and what he had done, and an equally full explanation of what it meant to believe. All this is simply the command, the gospel command, the evangel, "Believe in the Lord Jesus Christ and you will be saved," that assumes that everything else had been made very clear. What good would it do to believe in someone you don't know anything about? That's Romans 10. How are they going to believe if they haven't heard? How are they going to hear if there's not a preacher that explains the details to them?
18: 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To ask John your question, visit MacArthurCommentaries.com.
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22: They call it a ration book, part of everyone's daily life in the communist nation of Cuba. But now with sparse shelves and the supply lines dwindling, there's not much available. A ration book no longer provides for the basic necessities. After the revolution, Cuba survived on trade and support from the Soviet Union. But when it collapsed in the 90s, the impact rolled into Cuba like an economic tsunami. Today, Cubans refer to those years as the quote-unquote special period. Without Soviet support, then everything fell apart. Food was scarce, essentials hard to come by. Eventually, Cuba made other arrangements for trade. But those who lived through that period say that what's happening now is worse. The economy in free fall, prices skyrocketing. Where can the Cuban people turn? Well, if there's a silver lining, it's this. According to pastors all over Cuba, more and more Cubans are turning to the Lord. I'm David Wolin at haventoday.org.
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8: Welcome to Turning Point Weekend Edition. The more like Christ you are, the happier you are. But the opposite is also true. Today, Dr. David Jeremiah looks at surefire recipes for both happiness and misery. 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
23: One of the most often discussed questions when we get together with our friends centers around our happiness. And there are many ideas about happiness that take us in the wrong direction. The Bible reminds us that happiness is blessedness found in righteousness. And we're going to learn more about that today as we talk about this from Psalm chapter 1.
24: When the psalmist describes the way toward God,
0: He does so by telling us what it is not and then telling us what it is. You see, because of the readers of this hymn, and obviously because of all of us, in order for us to really get into what it means to be happy, the psalmist has to take his checklist and check off all the things that men try and say it's not any of these things. And as he describes the happy man in verses 1 through 3, he talks about him in two ways. First of all, he talks about the fact that he avoids the downward pull of evil. Listen to his words in the first verse. Blessed is the man who walks not in the counsel of the ungodly, nor stands in the path of sinners, nor sits in the seat of the scornful. Not is in the verse once, nor is in the verse twice. Three times in essence, the psalmist negates conduct and he says, happiness is not going to be here. Don't get involved here. Now, this is an incredible verse because it is a trilogy of threes. Let me say that again. It is a trilogy of threes. There are three threes in verse 1. And if you read the verse that way, you will understand that what the psalmist is trying to do for us is to paint a picture of the gravitational pull of evil. It is like a vortex that catches us in it, and it always pulls us down. It is the progressive, declining pressure of evil in the life of a person. And what the psalmist wants us to understand clearly is this. He is saying to us, blessed is the man who doesn't get caught up in the downward gravitational pull of evil in his life. Now, if you read the verse carefully, you will notice that the three sets of three are like this. First of all, first set, walk, stand, sit. Do you see that? The second trilogy, counsel, path, seat. And the third, ungodly, sinners, scornful. All of these progressively move away from God. And I want to remind you of something that I think we all know, but maybe no one's ever verbalized before. We always talk about momentum and how important momentum is. It sure is important in football and in basketball. It's important in life. We like to have a sense of momentum. It's wonderful to be in a church that's got a sense of momentum. But did you know that evil has momentum too? That you can get caught up in evil momentum? That you can get so caught up in evil that it carries you along like you were born along with the wind? And that's what the psalmist is talking about here. He is telling us that you can get involved in evil in such a way that the momentum of influence begins to capture you. That's the first category. And here he talks about these three words, counsel, path, and seat. The counsel of the ungodly. He said, blessed is the man that doesn't get caught up in the counsel of the ungodly. The counsel of the ungodly is nothing less than the philosophy of the natural man who seeks to understand his existence and his control without regard to God. You see, to be ungodly isn't what some of you think. It's not to be a murderer or a rapist or a bank robber or a child molester, whatever you may think of when you think of ungodly. The word doesn't mean anything like that, although it may include those things. To be ungodly, listen to this, you can be a good person and be ungodly. To be ungodly means to live your life minus God. So it's a lifestyle, you see, but it starts listening to the counsel, kind of falling into the pattern, and then settling in to the lifestyle. That's the downward pull of influence. Notice the second category, the momentum of involvement. Notice the three words. First you walk, then you stand, and then you sit. It's kind of a different way of saying the influence translates into involvement. You walk along, then you stand, and then you sit. Someone has described the walk as a reference to our daily decisions, the things that we decide on a daily basis. The standing is to the making of a commitment, and the sitting is the settled attitude of lifestyle. First, we make little decisions that are minus God. Then we make commitments that cement those decisions, and then finally we settle into the attitude of a life without God. It's so easy to do. And there are lots of Christian people who could tell me, you've come back to God having gotten into that. But all of a sudden, you woke up one day and you said, my goodness, you know, 20 years ago, we used to never miss church, and then this happened. We made this little decision. And then out of that decision, we made this little commitment. Maybe we bought a place that took us out of the town. And all of a sudden, we found ourselves in a lifestyle. Now remember, what is the psalmist saying? Blessed is the man who doesn't get caught up in the gravitational pull of evil in his life. Here's the third issue of momentum. First of all, it's influence. Then it's involvement. And thirdly, there's a momentum of intensity. Notice, he moves from ungodly. That's sort of a person who's passive about spiritual things. He doesn't have time for God, but it's okay if you have time for God. You understand what I mean? Then there's the word sinner. I looked this word up, and you know what the Hebrew word here is? The Hebrew word for sinner is a word which means to make a loud noise or to cause a tumult or to make trouble. And it's kind of the word for partying. It's the party animal. First of all, he's kind of minus God. He's not into God that much. But then he gets kind of caught up into the worldly lifestyle. He gets into the parties. And then the third word is the word scornful. Now watch this. He's not influenced anymore by the people outside. He has himself become an influencer. Do you see what I'm saying? He's moved from being passive about God to being involved in practicing anti-God things to now he is an atheist in a sense, and he is scornful of God. He curls his lip at God. Somebody says something to him about going to church. You got to be kidding. You do what? You take the only day that you can really call your own and you go to church? And Sunday night too? Oh my word. And so he becomes the critic of the Christian, the scornful. You see what's happened? It's the downward pull of evil. He's gone from ungodly to sinner to scornful. Blessed is the man, happy is the man who doesn't get caught up in the gravitational pull of evil. Amen? Now, here's the positive side. The righteous way not only avoids the downward pull of sin, but the righteous way accepts the decisive place of Scripture in life. But his delight, says the psalmist, is in the law of the Lord, and in his law he meditates day and night, and he shall be like a tree planted by the rivers of water that brings forth its fruit in its season. Its leaf also shall not wither, and whatever he does shall prosper. The first thing the psalmist says is that the believer who is headed toward happiness on his way toward God, not away from God, this believer delights in the Word of God. Now, I wasn't sure what that meant, but I want to contrast it for you. Do you know how a lot of Christians read the Bible? They read the Bible to find out how far they can go before they cross the line. Do you understand what I mean? I've talked to people like this. They don't read the Bible to find out what God wants them to do. They read the Bible to find out what God will let them do or what they can do without getting into a whole lot of trouble. Now, the person who delights in the law of God is totally opposite that. Here's what he does. He comes to the Bible, and in his heart, there's this incredible desire that he wants to please God. And so he reads the Bible, and he reads it like he was a detective trying to find little clues about how he can please God with his life. Not trying to find ways that he can get by with the things he wants to do, but he opens the book, and his prayer in his heart is, oh God, what I really want to do with my life is I want to please you. I want to bless you, Lord, and I'm going to read your book today, and maybe you could just show me one little thing, one little nugget that I could mine that would help me please you. Did you ever read the Bible like that? Did you ever come to God's Word like that? I want to tell you something. That's how you delight in God's Word. Because I want you to know something, friend. If you come to God with that spirit, you'll find little nuggets everywhere. Because God just loves to show His children how they can please Him. Because God's a parent. Are you with me? The most unheard words from children: is there anything I could do to help you today, Mom? What would you do, Mom, if you heard those words? You would go over and examine to see, is this an imposter? Did this person get in my house by mistake? And kids, you know, if you're going to go home and do that, maybe you could give your parents a little time to kind of get ready and warm up to this, because this could be a little lethal if you drive, you know, just straight out. But If you really knew they meant it, wouldn't it be incredible? Wouldn't it truly be incredible? I mean, if every morning at breakfast... Oh, no, let me do it today. He did it yesterday, Mom. Well, I know, we can all dream, right? But I want to tell you something.

use you, he'll show you, and it'll translate into life. And the psalmist gives us a couple of clues here as to what that will mean. First of all, you will discover that your strength comes from God's word. The scripture says he's like a tree planted by the streams of water. Just like a tree is nourished by the constant supplies of water, without which, under the blistering sun, the tree would surely die, so the life that is rooted in the word of God will also be established, and it will be strong. When you get your roots down deep into God's word, it's like the tree sending its roots down deep into the water next to the stream, and it grows strong. Not only will you discover that your strength comes from God's word, but you will discover that your stability comes from God's word. Watch this. A fruit tree that is planted by the banks of the river suggests stability. That's what the whole image is about here in the psalm. The tree is firmly rooted in the soil so that it can resist the storm. There are trees that are standing today, I am told, that were here when this country was discovered. And they have stood strong through the Civil War, through all kinds of stress and struggle in this land. And if you go to the right place, you can see trees that are just as magnificent and just as beautiful as they were in their prime. Why? They've got a tremendous root structure, and they are strong. If you've seen the redwoods, do you ever stand beneath one of those things that you could drive a car through? And just try to imagine something growing out of the ground that big. And did you ever see a tree that was so big that you knew in your heart there's no thunderstorm or lightning storm that is going to ever happen on this earth that's going to touch that tree? I mean, that tree is invincible. And that's the kind of stability God wants his people to have. And he says to us in his precious word that when you put your roots down deep into God's word, you will become a person of great stability. Notice, keep reading. Not only will you find your strength from God's word and your stability from God's word, but here's one I love. You will find that your spontaneity comes from God's word. There's a little phrase here. It says, "Its leaf also shall not wither." Now think with me about that for just a moment. The leaf, now watch carefully, the leaf is the outward testimony of the tree. Isn't that true? The leaf is the outward testimony of the tree. The leaf tells you this is this sort of tree. And for the Christian, his testimony, his relationship with God, the scripture says when the roots are down deep into the word of God, the testimony of the Christian will not wither. It will be a vibrant, beautiful testimony of who God is. Someone has written that all God's trees in the Christian sense are evergreens. They're evergreen. They're always green. They're beautiful testimonies to the stability and strength of the being. And they don't wither. When the sun comes out and when the storms come, that tree stays strong. There's much talk these days about the testimony of the believer. How our values have changed. How our conduct has changed. You hear it everywhere you go. But the leaf does not wither. Listen to me. The leaf does not wither if it's rightly connected. Do you understand what I'm saying? You tell me, oh, here's this guy. I thought he was a great Christian. Man, he withered. He withered. Under the pressure of temptation, under the pressure of sexuality, under the pressure of finances or whatever, he withered. I can tell you something about him. If he withered, he wasn't rightly connected. Because the leaf is the outward testimony of the life that's in the person. And if you are rightly connected, what does that mean? Your roots go down deep into the word of God. You're drawing energy from your time with God. You will not wither. That's the testimony of God's word. So let me tell you something. If you withered, it wasn't the withering that was the important thing. It was the unconnecting back here someplace that caused it to happen. Some of you are withering right now. Nobody knows it but you. But you know it. And you know you're withering because back yonder someplace, you disconnected. And now all of a sudden, the elements are beating against you and there's no source of life to keep you strong and green. The spontaneity of your life comes from the Word of God. I read something that a secular humanist wrote. Don't read too much of them, but this guy's pretty famous. His name is Maslow. You've read of him, I'm sure, if you've had psychology. He wrote these words. Listen to this. He said, "What man needs

0: but does not have. He seeks for unceasingly and becomes dangerously ready to jump at any hope, good or bad. The cure for this disease is obvious. We need a validated, usable system of human values that we can believe in and devote ourselves to because we know they are true. I thought to myself, where have you been? The Bible's been around here a long time. That's the system of believable human values that are true. And the secular humanists don't even know it exists. But people who sink their roots down deep into this book will find strength and stability and spontaneity. And yes, there's one last thing. They will also find success. Look, it brings forth its fruit in its season, and whatever he does shall prosper. You want to be prosperous and successful? The Word of God says this is how you do it. Get your spiritual roots down deep into the Word of God. You say, does that mean that if I become a practicing, studying Christian that I'll become wealthy? No, I'm not into that, and neither is the Bible. We define success so strangely, don't we? Someone has said that prosperity and success for the believer is like a zero. It is a zero until you put a one in front of it. Then it becomes a 10. If you put another zero, it becomes 100, it becomes 1,000. But the zero is a zero until there is a one. And true believers understand that prosperity is not prosperity unless the one is at the front of it. And when you put the one at the front of it, God himself, and then you begin to add the ciphers, then it means something. But until the one is there, there isn't any meaning to success at all. Isn't that true? So the Bible says that whatever success we have, whatever God gives us, he's going to make it prosper because he's going to be the one who's at the front of it. And when we put the zero next to it, now we got something, right? Now we got something. Whatever a man does, he says, will prosper. Well, I didn't leave much time to talk about the ungodly, because it didn't take much time to talk about them. In fact, the psalmist probably could have stopped at the end of this section with the first verse and the first words of verse 4. Because verse 4, he says, the ungodly are not so. Read that out loud with me. The ungodly are not so. Not so what? Not so like all this stuff we've just been talking about, right? The ungodly are not the people who put their roots down deep into the Word of God. They are not strong. They are not stable. They don't have spontaneity to their lives. They're caught up in the vortex of evil that drags them down through their influence and involvement and intensity. The ungodly are not so. Take everything we talked about that's good about the righteous man and negate it, and you've got the ungodly man. That's what he's saying. But then he adds three things that we should not forget, and I can just touch on them quickly. First of all, he says the ungodly cannot stand in the time of difficulty. And he uses an incredible illustration. He says they're like the chaff which the wind drives away. Now, I don't want to pretend that I'm a farmer and that I've had a lot of experience in the farm, because I haven't, but I used to live with my uncle during the summers when I was growing up, and I did a little farm work. Enough to know that I wouldn't cut out to be a farmer. One of the things I used to do, and I did kind of like this, is we used to bale hay every summer, and I was with the crew that would go out in the field, and we used square bales. We weren't into those round things, which you can't stack, but we used the square bales, and we grabbed the bale hook, and we'd pitch that thing up with our knee and kick it up on the wagon. And as I got a little bit older, I got to be the wagon man. I'd got up on the wagon, and I stacked the bales. But I thought after a while that that wasn't near as much fun as being down there. You know why? When you throw that hay up on the wagon, all the chaff, all the little pieces of hay end up on the wagon floor. And you're up there, you don't have any shirt on, and it's hot and you're sweating. I know that's indelicate, but it's true. What somebody told me the other day, that men sweat, women glow. I don't know what that's all about. I mean, that's what I heard. But I was glowing, if you understand. I was up on the wagon, you know, I was sweating or glowing, however you want to talk about it. And then the wind starts to blow. Or you go over a hill and you get into the wind draft, and all of a sudden all that chaff starts to swirl in the air and you get it all over your skin. Ooh, it itches like crazy. Are you itching yet? Anybody itching? All right. Do you know what chaff is good for? It's good for one thing, to make you itch. That's all it's good for. It's worthless. You can't collect it. You can't capture it. You can't use it. And the Bible says that the ungodly who has disconnected himself from God, he is like the chaff which the wind blows away. Now watch this. Get these two pictures in your mind, class. The tree planted by the river. The chaff which the wind blows away. Isn't God an incredible artist? Is there any picture you've ever seen that more graphically describes the difference in lifestyle between a person who's firmly rooted in the Word of God and a person who's captured with the fantasies of the day and just floats around on any wind that happens to blow? He can't stand in the time of trouble because there's no stability. But notice the scripture also says he can't stand in the day of judgment. And I read that with such great interest because this is what it means. It means that when the believer comes before the Lord in judgment, he stands there, not proud, not arrogant, but looking into the face of his Lord because he knows it's okay. God has cared for it. The sin problem is done. He is accepted in the Beloved, and he stands there with a sense of confidence. He has confidence in the day of judgment. But when it says here in the Psalm that you cannot stand in the day of judgment, this is what the Hebrew means. It means that when you stand before God in that day and you've had ungodly patterns in your life, and this is what you've been an ungodly person, you stand there with your head bowed like this because you can't stand in the presence of God and look at him. You can't lift up your head. That's really what it means. You cannot lift up your head in the presence of God. Aren't you glad that our God is the lifter of the head? He is the lifter of the head. Before Christ came into my life, I stood with my head bowed in front of God, but God lifted my head up and he gave me confidence. But the ungodly cannot stand in the day of judgment, nor can he stand in the congregation of the righteous, says the psalmist. That's really repeating in a new way what he's already said, but it's saying much more than that. Will you listen to it carefully? It says he can't be standing in the congregation of the righteous. The psalmist means that while wicked men today live in a world in which there are still many righteous people, and God calls these righteous ones the salt of the earth, listen to me, God is not going to allow both classes of people to be together forever. Did you know that? Here in this psalm, he talks about the righteous and the ungodly, and they're together in the same world, but that's not the way it's going to be. And I don't know if you've ever thought about that, if you are a person who's never known God or don't trust Christ as your Savior, but what that means is there's someday going to be this great separation, and the ungodly are going to be separated forever from any righteous influence in their life. And friends, what that means is that throughout eternity, you will live with those who are also wicked and more wicked than you are, never seeing a righteous person, never hearing a righteous word, never witnessing a righteous act forever and ever and ever. I don't have to describe hell. If there were no more to it than that, that would be enough. The destiny of the ungodly, not a pretty picture. In fact, the psalmist puts the period to his writing in the last verse when he says, "The Lord knows the way of the righteous, but the way of the ungodly shall perish." Charles Haddon Spurgeon, the great English preacher, wrote once these words. He said, "The righteous man carves his name upon the rock. The wicked man writes his remembrance in the wind. The righteous man plows furrows of earth and sows and has a harvest here which shall never be fully reaped until he enters eternity." Now watch this carefully. "But as for the wicked man, he plows the sea. And though there may seem to be a shining trail behind his keel, the waves pass over it, and the place that knew him shall know him no more forever." How many of you have ever been water skiing and you've either been in the boat or on the skis and you've looked behind you and there's this beautiful trail behind your skis, and if you like to jump the wake, you're maybe in another ski boat and you're jumping over the wake behind the other skier. But you look behind you and you've left a trail. You've plowed a furrow. But come back 20 minutes later and try to find it. It's gone. And Spurgeon said, that's what it's like to live a life minus God. It's to plow a furrow in the sea. It looks good for a moment, but it doesn't last, and you can never find it again. Two ways and two destinies. And happiness is at the end of one road. Blessed, incredible are the blessednesses of the righteous man. Happy is the man that trusts in his God.
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0: Well, hello there. It's good to have you back. You're always welcome here at Lamplighter Theatre. On our last visit...
1: Boys, I think we have a new scholar among us.
2: Hey, good job, Ted.
1: Edward, I've been watching you, and I like what I see. You may take your place with the higher class starting tomorrow. We'll see if you can keep up.
3: What? Yes, sir. Thank you.
4: Well, boys, it's going to be a grand party.
5: Oh, your parties are always grand, Howard.
4: Hey, Tip. Tip Lewis.
6: What do you want with him?
3: What is it, Howard?
4: I want you to come over to my house this Saturday.
5: Oh, no.
6: Howard, come on. What are you doing? Tip.
4: It's my birthday, you know, and some of the boys are coming to go sledding and skating and snowballing. Will you come?
3: Wow. I don't know.
4: You're a good fellow to play games with, and I'd like to have you. What do you say?
3: All right. I'll come.
6: I don't pretend to be as good as some people are, but I really can't see any awful wickedness in what I've said.
5: Neither can anybody else, except holier-than-thou Tip Lewis.
3: I never claim to be holier than anybody.
5: Oh,
3: right?
5: No, you're just so good. You never do anything wrong, except tell lies and swear and such.
3: Hey, not no more.
7: Edward,
3: huh?
7: Why don't you come to our Thursday evening prayer meetings?
3: Well, I never once thought of it. Boys don't go, do they?
7: No, they don't. I don't know of another boy in this whole town who truly loves the Savior. Only think of what a work there is for you to do.

0: Kitty?
1: What do you want?
0: How would you like to join me at prayer meeting tonight?
1: Oh, in this old dress? I don't think so.
0: Oh, never mind that. I've only got this awful old jacket, but I mean to go. Will you go with me?
1: Well, I guess I can.
0: All right, then. Hurry up with the dishes and let's get moving.

0: Help us remember your words, Lord. Whosoever shall deny me before men, him will I also deny before my Father which is in heaven. Will anyone offer up a prayer tonight?
1: I pray for my scholars, that they may study seriously and work hard, and that I may teach them properly.
2: I pray that no one here would be ashamed of Christ, but boldly proclaim him.
3: Dear Lord Jesus, show me how to pray. I don't want to deny you. I want to love you. I want all the boys in our school and my father and mother and everybody to love you. And I'll try to do the work you want me to do, and please forgive my sins for Jesus' sake. Amen.
1: Amen.
2: Amen.

0: Edward.
1: Yes, Minister?
2: I wanted to catch you before you and your sister left. You're Kitty, aren't you?
3: Yes.
2: Well, I'm very glad to see you both here this evening.
1: Oh, thank you for inviting us, sir.
2: Edward, I wanted to thank you for your prayer tonight.
1: Oh.
2: I wonder if you've come across this verse yet in your lamp. And this is the confidence that we have in him, that if we ask anything according to his will, he heareth us.
1: Oh. I hadn't heard that one, sir. Where might I find it?
2: 1 John. See if you can find it on your own. Mm. I hope you felt the truth of it tonight when you prayed.
1: I believe I did.
2: Good. And how about you, Kitty? Is what your brother told me true? Do you love Jesus?
3: Yes. I don't want to be nasty no more. And I like to love him.
2: That's wonderful news, Kitty. Now you must discover the work he has for you.
3: I don't know about that, sir. I haven't got anything I can do.
2: Now that's where you're mistaken. God always has work for his children. Often, it's the little things that come your way.
3: What little things?
2: Oh, like when you straighten up the room, set the table and stoke the fire. Do little thoughtful things that help your mother.
3: Really? Those things count?
2: Those small labors of love please our Father in heaven. Well, this is my turn off. It's been lovely walking with you both.
1: You too.
3: Good night,
1: sir. Good night.
2: Edward.
1: Yes, sir?
2: Would you pray for my Ellis?
1: Oh, yes, sir. I have been. Mm.
2: Thank you.
1: I mean to pray for him until he comes to Christ.
4: Yeah, no, I'm not kidding. Really.
5: You're fooling, Howard Minturn.
4: As true as I live, I'm not. You can ask Mr. Burroughs.
6: Hello, gents. What's up?
4: Morning, Ellis.
5: Howard's telling the biggest yarn you've ever heard. Says Tip Lewis went to a prayer meeting last night and made a prayer out loud.
4: My father was there and said it was a real good prayer and that your father couldn't keep the tears out of his eyes when he heard it. Mr. Burroughs even told Father that Tip has changed and is now one of the best boys in school.
5: Well, I'll tell you, if Tip Lewis has turned saint, I give up.
6: He is different these days, it's true. But I'd be lying if I said I liked him as well as I did before.
5: Especially when he trips up the minister's son about twisting the Bible, huh?
6: Kind of you to remember.
4: Oh, here he comes.
5: Say, Tip, I hear you turned parson last night.
7: did you? I prayed in the meeting, if that's what you mean.
5: Oh, well, what did you pray for? Come, let us know.
7: Well, I prayed for you, Will.
5: Yeah. Wait, for me?
7: For all of you.
5: Oh. Well, clever, certainly. Well, we should get to class.
8: That's all for today, boys.
5: Howard, you coming?
4: You fellows go ahead. I need to talk with Mr. Burroughs.
5: Suit yourself.
9: How can I help you, Howard?
4: It's about last night's prayer meeting.
9: Go on.
4: Father told Mother he wished I was as real a Christian as Tip Lewis.
9: Does that upset you?
4: Well, yes.
9: Is the reason you're upset because of what they said, or because you're not as real a Christian as Edward?
4: I'm an obedient son. I study hard at school. I try to be a good friend to everyone and do what's right. But I feel miserable.
9: You know who's to blame for that, don't you?
4: Yeah.
0: Me.
9: No, Edward Lewis.
0: What? Tip?
9: A few weeks ago, he was the most mischievous scamp in school. And now...
0: He's upset the whole apple cart.
9: So to speak.
0: But why should that make me feel bad?
9: You hit on it a moment ago. All of you boys are about the same. You're scholars, good sons, stay out of trouble. And to be completely frank, you're all on your way to hell.
0: That's a little harsh.
9: I know, but that's the reason you're feeling miserable. God has used Edward to awaken your conscience. I know, because he's awakened mine as well.
0: Yours, sir?
9: A few weeks ago, I administered the ruler to Edward's hand.
0: I remember.
9: Yeah. The old Edward would have walked out of class with a smirk and some smart remark, but that time, there was something different about him. Something that made me think he might be telling the truth.
0: Hmm.
9: That night, the words "mercy triumphs over judgment" came to me, and I thought, what if God is changing a soul right before our very eyes?
0: I don't know what to say.
9: You don't have to say anything. It's just something to think about.
0: Yes, sir. Well, I best be going.
9: Howard.
0: Yes, sir.
9: Consider joining us at next week's prayer meeting.
0: I will give it some thought.
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4: Ellis!
6: Over here, Howard.
4: Your father said you were back here. We need to talk.
6: Give me a second. Stubbornest weed I ever saw. Now, what is it?
4: We're all the same.
6: What?
4: You, me, Thomas, Will, all of us. We're all the same.
6: Well, thanks for sharing that. You feeling all right?
4: No. Listen, when we're together, we have a lot of fun. We also make fun of a lot of people. I think the Bible calls it being a mocker. But how would we know? We never talk about God or the Bible. Tip? That's all he talks about lately.
6: That's what this is about? Tip Lewis? He's starting to get under my skin.
4: Exactly. He's getting under all our skins. Look, I've thought a lot about it, and I don't think I'm really a Christian. I don't think any of us are.
6: And I think you're thinking too much. You're getting worked up over nothing. Go home and put a cold compress on your head.
4: No, listen to me, Ellis. Something's wrong. Mr. Burroughs invited me to the next prayer service. Will you come?
6: The prayer service is for old folks who have nothing better to do.
4: Tip goes.
6: So? If Tip Lewis wants to turn over a new leaf, let him. He's got piles of them to turn. I got more important things to do than think about him. Starting with pulling up all these weeds. If you want to help, grab a pair of gloves and let's get at it. Otherwise, I'll see you at school

0: Oh, so tired. And oh, what a life I've got.
1: Hello, Mother. Is it cold out?
0: Yes, yes, I... Oh, what's this?
1: Here, let me take your hood and shawl. Take that chair. Supper's all ready. Mrs. Minturn brought by some fresh milk, and I've made a cup of tea for you, too. Sit, sit. Let's get those wet shoes off. And you can put your feet on the nice, clean, warm stove hearth. There.
0: What's happened here?
2: There's been business done while you were away, Mrs. Lewis.
0: I should say there has. A wonderful business, dope.
3: Hello, everyone.
1: Oh, hi, Tip. Yeah.
3: Well, well. Look at this place. So nice and bright and shiny and clean.
2: Your sister's been busy.
3: Why, Kitty Lewis, you did all this? Looks as nice here as it does at Howard's.
1: Minister Holbrook told me true. I guess I've pleased Jesus today. I feel so.
3: Well done, Kat.
1: Supper's ready. Pa, I'll bring yours in directly.
2: Actually, I think I'd like to eat out here this evening.
0: Oh, are you sure?
2: Yes, I think so. I want to enjoy Kitty's hard work properly.
1: Thank you, Father.
3: Kitty, I got a new grammar book. How about after supper you study with me?
1: I'd like that.
3: Good. I also got some apples from Howard. We'll roast them for dessert later. Let's eat.
4: Well, I think that's enough for tonight.
3: What a first-rate evening. I think I'm gonna follow Father's example and go to bed. Good night, Mother. Good night, Kitty.
1: Good night.
0: Good night, Tip. Kitty, what fit came over you to clean up as you did?
1: Well, I wanted to.
0: But what made you want to?
1: Oh, Mother, I wanted to please Jesus. Minister Holbrook said if I did things to help you, Jesus would be glad. I want to please him all the time now, because I love him.
0: I see.
1: Well, good night, Mother.
0: Good night, my girl.
3: Hey, Alice?
5: What is it, Tip?
3: I was wondering if you... Well, if you'd like to go to the prayer meeting with me tonight. I believe it'd make your father awful glad if you did.
5: Why is everyone so all-fired concerned about the prayer meeting all of a sudden? Tip Lewis, you seem to take a wonderful interest in me. I'm sure I'm much obliged. But I'll be a great deal more so if you'll attend to your own affairs and let mine alone.
3: All right, Alice. All right.
6: Well, don't that beat all. Dirty ragamuffin thinking he's holier than thou.
5: He is what he is, Will. I pay him no mind so long as he keeps to himself.
6: He needs to be taken down a notch. You know, we should go to the meeting tonight. You, me, Howard, and some of the other fellows. Wait till he's in the middle of his public praying, and then we're gonna...
5: What? No. Not me. I don't care in the least to hear him, and I have enough to do without going there. You better get inside.
6: Hey, Howard.
7: What is it, Will?
6: What do you say we go to the prayer meeting tonight? We can help out Tip, if you know what I mean.
7: Yeah, that's a good idea. Let's go.
6: We'll take him down a couple of notches, we will.
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3: And Jesus, be with me this week. Help me to serve you and be with my sister Kitty and mother and... Please save my father.
6: Listen to him, pompous little do-gooder.
3: Quiet.
6: We're taking him down, Howard. Come on. I got a pocket full of paper balls. Here, get ready to pelt him.
3: No, stop, stop. And Lord, be with the boys at school, with Howard and Ellis and Will and all the others, that they may come to know you and love you.
6: Ready?
3: No.
13: Is there anyone here tonight who wants us to pray for him? Let him stand.
6: Howard, what are you doing?
3: I do.
6: What?
2: Howard, my son.
3: I want to be a real Christian. Pray for me, please.
2: I will. Thank you, God. Thank you.
6: I don't believe this.
14: I also want to be saved.
6: Father?
14: Yes, son. Minister Holbrook, Tip, pray for me. Pray for me, would you? Oh, God, please help me. Please forgive me.
13: Howard, Mr. Bailey, we rejoice with the angels in heaven at two more lost souls who've been found. May God pour out His grace on you. Let us pray.

0: All right, Father. Here's your cough medicine.
1: Thank you, son.
0: You know Mr. Bailey, right?
1: Fred? Used to. We went to school together. He was a sorry scamp. Many a scrape he got me into. Of course, I was full of pranks, too.
0: Would it surprise you to know that Mr. Bailey prayed to become a Christian at the prayer meeting last night?
1: The mischief he did? He used to make great fun of such things. I hope it lasts.
0: I thought last night that you and he must have been pretty good friends once. He broke down when he was praying for you.
1: He prayed for me?
0: Yeah. Like he meant it.
1: Why would he do that?
0: I asked him to. I asked all the folks to pray for you. You don't mind, do you?
1: Tip. I don't know as you need to ask folks to pray for me. I've gone too far to get back.
0: I don't believe that. I've asked God to make you a Christian, and I'm going to keep on asking.
1: Son,
0: don't you want to see little Johnny in heaven?
1: I sometimes think I'd give the world to see my boy again. But it's too late. I've known the right way all my life, and I've gone the other way. Now I must take my pay.
0: No. Do you know more about it than God? He don't ever say anything about it being too late. Just the opposite, in fact. My lamp says, God is not willing that any should perish, but that all should come to repentance.
1: Oh, Tip, I always thought it was cowardly for a man to have nothing to do with such things his life and then turn around and believe it all just because he's gonna die. No. God can't be pleased with any such thing. No, my son. I always said I'd never do that. Never. And I never will.
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0: Whatever my hand finds to do, I plan on doing with all my might.
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6: Nafi and Kamran joined a military coup. They fought for years and, when their side won, were given desk jobs in the capital. It's not going well. Nafi says that many of his comrades, including me, are addicted to the internet. Kamran adds, the real test and challenge was not during the war. Rather, it's now. At that time, it was simple. But now, things are much more complicated. Citing the various temptations he found on the web, he added, many have fallen into these seemingly sweet, but actually bitter traps. Kamran's right that we're most vulnerable to let down our guard when we're at ease, just as he was after a war. In Scripture, we find a similar caution in the story of David's adultery with Bathsheba. It all began when he sent others off to war, but remained behind in the capital. Like an undisciplined man scrolling the internet, David got up from his bed and walked around on the roof of the palace. He put himself in harm's way, and when he saw a woman bathing, he didn't turn away. We avoid the post-war letdown by remembering we're still at war. For our struggle is not against flesh and blood, Ephesians 6 says, but against the spiritual forces of evil. So, as he helps us, we put on the full armor of God and prepare to stand our ground. Today's encouragement was provided by Our Daily Bread Ministries.
7: Ephesians 4:32 says, be kind and loving to each other and forgive each other just as God forgave you in Christ. This is Max Lucado. Because Jesus has forgiven us, we can forgive others. Because He lives in us, you and I can do the same. Oh, I could never do that, you object. The hurt is so deep. Just seeing the person makes me cringe. Perhaps that's the problem. You're seeing too much of the wrong person. Try shifting your glance away from the one who hurt you and setting your eyes on the one who has saved you. Please understand, relationships don't thrive because the guilty are punished, but because the innocent are merciful. Are there any relationships in your world thirsty for mercy? Is there anyone who needs to be assured of your grace? Jesus made sure his disciples had no reason to doubt his love. Why don't you do the same? This is Max Lucado.
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18: 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Howdy and welcome to Wildwood. It's a beautiful Saturday morning, and CJ's getting a pretty slow start on his day. It's 9:30, and he promised Mrs. Collins he'd help her move some old boxes at 10 o'clock.
14: See you, Mom.
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1: Good morning, Cyclops.
21: You know, I think you bounced on CJ before, but something about it always cracks me up. It's fresh every time.
22: You know, roses are like that. We've seen a million of them, but each one still holds me in wonder.
21: Mange, you are not a balanced person.
22: I was having a moment of introspection. Sorry. You started it with your musings.
21: What? There. You did it again. I was trying to be tough in front of CJ, and you call it my muse. I hate that.
1: Are you two nutballs finished?
14: They are nutballs.
1: You see what you've done, you two? You ruined the whole thing. Oh, get up, CJ. Forget this ever happened.
22: If Moldy wasn't so afraid of his feelings.
21: What? I'm not afraid of my feelings. I don't even know what you're talking about. You make me so crazy.
22: That's why you have to sing yourself to sleep at night. You're conflicted.
21: How could you say that in front of him? How rude!
14: Those guys are so nuts.
1: Damn, bonkers, both of them. What in the world is that?
23: Hey, CJ, is everything all right? You okay with these guys?
14: Yeah, I'm fine.
23: Hugh McCaw, you better not be picking on my friend.
1: Yeah, okay.
22: How do you explain that?
14: Goose, what's with the...
23: I bought a punching balloon. Pretty neat, huh?

0: Hey, did you see that?
1: I can't believe it, even for Goose.
0: That was the weirdest haircut I've ever seen.
2: You call me unbalanced? She takes the cake in weird.
1: Yeah, it was kind of strange.
0: Not kind of.
3: That's the funniest thing I've ever seen.
1: Hey, we're all
2: laughing at the same thing.
3: Yeah, all of us.
0: That's weird, huh?
3: How does that make you feel?
2: Oh, he's doing it again. Why can't we just have a good laugh, huh? Goose is funny, we laugh. That's it.
3: You're frustrated, aren't you?
2: I'm gonna show you frustrated!
1: Bonkers!
0: Totally bonkers. But not as funny as Goose. That's one dumb-looking weasel.
1: You got that right. One dumb-looking weasel.
2: Why would she get a haircut like that?
1: You should have seen her at the time. She decided that she didn't like her name. She thought it was too silly. She wanted to be taken more seriously.
3: What did she want to change to?
1: Boji. She wanted us to call her Boji.
0: Yeah, that's much better than Goose.
1: Then there was the time that she decided that her eyebrows were too bushy. She shaved them off. And used a pen to draw new ones.
0: That's the funniest thing I've ever heard.
2: Wait. How'd she look?
1: Well, she drew them on pretty badly. She just kind of looked surprised all the time.
0: That a weasel, a woozle.
1: Well, I gotta get. I'll see you guys later.
0: Yeah, later.
3: See you, CJ.
4: Well, CJ felt bad about making fun of Goose. At the same time, he felt pretty good about having just, for a moment, been with Hugh's gang and not been afraid. Now, the Collins Mansion is just filled with trunks and crates from all over the world. Some haven't even been opened since Mr. Collins died. Most of them have never been opened at all.
5: CJ?
1: In here, Miss Collins.
5: Well, looks like you've made quite a bit of headway. Once we clear out this room, I'll have the piano brought in.
1: There is a bunch of neat stuff in here. Is that a camera?
5: I believe it is. Huh, never seen it before myself.
1: What's the story behind this typewriter? It is a typewriter, right?
5: Sorry, I have no idea.
1: Hey, what's this?
5: Oh, yes, that one I do know about. I haven't seen it in years.
1: It's really heavy for wood.
5: It's from the rainforest. That's a very special carving.
1: It's a lion's head?
5: A panther.
1: Whoa. What's it for?
5: The chief of a remote and primitive tribe gave it to Mr. Collins.
1: Really? What for?
5: It's kind of like a medal, an award. Mr. Collins brought peace to two tribes that had been at war for generations.
1: Huh. How exactly did he do this?
5: Well, he actually went and lived with each of the two tribes for several months. He found a way to belong in both tribes, and then he was able to bring them both together.
1: Was he ever afraid?
5: I'm sure he was. Most things that are worthwhile take some courage.
1: So this is like a peacemaker award?
5: That's exactly what it is.
1: I wish I could have known him.
5: So do I, CJ.
1: Wow. Oh, no. Is that clock right?
5: Yes, I believe it is.
1: I gotta go. I'm late for a meeting at the fortress. I'll be back and finish the boxes right after. Promise!
5: Okay, CJ. Bye.
6: Hi, my name's Lee. I'm from Queensland, Australia. Don't go away. There's more Poison Terror coming right up.
7: We have some parents with me today that would love to tell you what they think about the fun, the biblical teaching, and the music of Paws and Tails. Go right ahead, please.
8: Well, I love...
7: Closer to the microphone, please.
8: Oh, sorry. I love that Paws and Tails is fun for kids and parents. I kind of expect my kids learn from the episodes, but so do we.
7: I love that. Now, don't miss an episode of Paws and Tails right here on this amazing station.
9: Guess CJ and Goose aren't coming, so I guess...
1: Wait, I'm here. Sorry I'm late.
10: I'm here too. Sorry.
9: So nice of you two to join us.
11: Hey, CJ. Goose.
9: Nice hat, Goose.
10: Thanks.
1: Where's Marcia?
9: Marcia has company all weekend. The meeting will come to order.
10: Hey, CJ, what were you doing with Hugh and his gang?
9: Goose, did I...

0: sings himself to sleep at night.
1: Some tough guy he is.
0: Nutballs, really. All of them.
2: Lots of folks do silly things. Even me.
3: I'm gasping in surprise.
2: When Stacy goes to sleep, sometimes she sucks on her thumb.
1: Goose!
2: What? Was that a secret?
3: It's okay, Stacy.
4: Oh, that's funny.
3: I used to, you know, sometimes suck on the corner of my blankie.
2: Used to?
3: Hey, I cut way back, okay?
1: Goose, what's the hat for?
2: Got a haircut. Trying to keep it nice.
3: Oh, let's see.
1: Does Multi hum or does he actually sing?
0: I don't know. You'll have to ask the nutball.
1: Goose!
2: I'm not the nutball. He was talking about Multi.
1: No! Your haircut.
3: Oh, my. Oh, that's quite a haircut.
2: Thanks. I like it a lot.
1: Wow, that's really different.
0: Can we just have our meeting? I need to get back to Miss Collins.
1: Okay. First off, we need to talk about the old folks' home.
2: The Shady Days Rest Home. Miss Harbor said that...
1: Okay. The Shady Days Rest Home needs some help with the lawn and flower beds.
5: CJ was thinking some pretty big thoughts.
1: I suggest we plan to go over there.
5: He decided that he wanted to bring peace to Hugh's gang and bring them together with the club. He thought of how the whole town would benefit. Well, he thought of how much Hugh, Multi, and Mange would benefit. And he thought of how much all of them would love him for bringing peace to the town of Wildwood. He thought about it all through the meet. And he thought about it all the way to the Collins Mansion.
6: Hey, CJ.
0: Hey, Hugh.
3: Hey, CJ, what's up?
0: Nothing much.
7: We're still cracking up over that goose thing.
0: Yeah, that's pretty funny.
3: Hey, we're going to our secret tire swing.
6: Multi!
3: What? I just thought he
7: could... Come on, he can come. CJ's okay.
6: Whatever. Come along if you want.
0: Oh, well, okay. So where's the tire swing?
7: Huge tree, right next to the river. It's a blast!
5: CJ managed to make it to Mrs. Collins' house later. He was feeling good about this breakthrough he'd had with Hugh and his gang. He was feeling like Mr. Collins bringing the two warring tribes together.
8: CJ?
0: Hi, Miss Collins.
8: Well, sorry to scare you. Are you okay?
0: Yeah, I was just thinking. This Peacemaker Award.
8: Oh, yes, for Mr. Collins?
0: Yeah. Was it dangerous for him with those tribes?
8: Well, yes, it was. One of those tribes was known for its fierceness and brutality. I learned that from one of his friends years later. He wouldn't have told me that part himself.
0: He was really brave.
8: Yes, he was. I don't know if I could have been that brave.
0: Me either.
8: But then, I suppose you never know until you're in a situation like that. Mr. Collins used to say, that's when you find out what you're made of.
0: Yeah, I believe it.
5: CJ was determined to become a part of Hugh's tribe. And then, one day soon, he would bring peace to these warring tribes.
0: Hey, Multi, what's up?
3: Hey, CJ! Just getting ready to do some fishing.
7: Can we go now? It's getting late. Hey, CJ, you going with us?
0: Sure.
6: No, he's not.
7: Now, why would you go and say that?
3: How rude, you. CJ's okay.
6: Well, he won't want to go where we're going.
0: Oh, where's that?
3: Old Man Wally's lake.
6: He's chased us off with his shotgun before. And I don't think little CJ Brown has what it takes to go there.
0: Well, what do you want to do more? Do you want to catch fish? Or do you want to trespass?
7: Insightful question, CJ.
6: Pretty stupid question if you ask me.
3: I want to catch fish.
7: As do I.
0: If you want to catch fish, the best place is just above the sawmill. The water's deep and the fish are huge.
6: Says who?
0: Officer Hunt told us about it. We fish there all the time. Now, if you want to trespass and get a tired old man upset, then you should go to the Whirly Lake.
7: Well done, CJ.
3: What? Well done? Well done what?
7: The question needs an answer. To fish... or to trespass?
3: Well, trespassing ain't no fun in and of itself. I want to catch fish. I say the sawmill.
6: Well, fine. The sawmill, then.
7: I'd say you just helped us avoid another delinquent behavior.
0: Glad to help out.
3: Look at this one! I never seen such big fish!
7: This was a real good idea coming here. We're not worried about getting shot at. It's all very peaceful.

0: You? You asleep?
1: Oh, no. Just, thinking.
2: Okay, okay. One wish. One wish. What would it be, huh? Mine would be money. More money than Mr. Rockler has. I'd buy up everything he has. Everything. Mange?
0: Oh, I think world domination. CJ?
3: I want to be an architect. I want to build tall, tall buildings. And money. Tall buildings, lots of money.
2: Wait a minute. That's two things.
3: Okay, you get another. You want lots of money and what else?
2: Right, lots of money and a cave full of treasure, yeah.
0: Very creative.
2: Mange, you get another.
0: I don't have one.
2: Well, you have to have another one, come on.
0: Once I've dominated the world, that pretty much covers it. You?
1: Well, I want a pretty wife that plays the piano. Yeah. And a house with a big tree in the front.
4: You go for the trad if you want. I'm after the sandwich. Oh, great.
1: What are you losers doing here?
5: Fishing poles, worms, fishing hole.
6: Oh, yeah!
5: We came to fish in our fishing spot.
7: Well, this was not what CJ had been imagining. His dreams of peace and fame looked to be very near disaster.
0: CJ!
3: Hey, guys!
6: CJ! You brought these thugs to our fishing spot?
0: Do you own the river? I think not.
3: Stop, everyone. We can all fish here. It's a good place. We can all be here together. We should all just try to get along together.
8: You're kidding, right? I'd feel better cuddling up to a porcupine.
0: That was a cutting remark from a little weasel girl who should be more careful.
3: We don't have to be like this anymore. We can all be friends.
5: With them?
1: Yeah, well, give me one good reason to be friends with these chumps when it would be easier just to run them off.
3: Because they are the kind of friends you want to have. Stacy is very brave and smart.
2: Oh, she is brave. Hey, babe, do you remember the time she almost knocked you into the next county?
0: Was it really necessary to bring that up?
1: Isn't she also the one who sucks your thumb at night?
4: What? Who told you that?
1: CJ did.
4: You told that to him?
3: Well, just, I guess.
8: Yeah, well, Multi sings himself to sleep at night.
2: What? I do not? Where did you hear that?
8: CJ.
3: This is bad.
2: CJ? I can't believe you would do that! How rude!
3: I only said this... This is bad.
0: Ned sucks his blankie.
6: Ah! I do not! CJ?
3: Sorry, it just sort of...
6: Well, Hugh thinks Mange and Multi are nutballs.
0: Well, I think that's common knowledge.
2: Yeah, I've known that for years.
6: Yeah? Well, Multi's afraid of his feelings!
2: CJ!
1: Yeah, and Ned thinks Goose has a ridiculous haircut.
6: CJ!
8: CJ!
2: CJ!
9: CJ!
10: Hi, I'm Josiah from Frisco, Texas. 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Paws and Tails, of course. 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
7: Well, not only had CJ's visions of world peace and personal fame not come about, now he had everyone in both tribes so angry with him that no one would even say a mean word to him. When a feller's made a real mess of things, the best course of action is to figure out what you did to mess him up, ask forgiveness, and start picking up the mess you made. CJ? Well, CJ went and hid in the Collins mansion.
3: Big, bad. Really big and bad. This is a big, bad mess.
12: CJ, now can I get you something? Or are you still suffering?
3: I believe I still have some suffering to go. Thanks.
12: I see. Well, You can only suffer here for another 20 minutes. It's getting to be supper time. You'll need to go and suffer at home. You close these curtains?
3: Yeah. Can I come back and suffer some more tomorrow?
9: Ah, I like it dark.
12: Well, I expect if you don't get up and make some of this right with your friends, you'll be suffering tomorrow wherever you're at.
3: So you know.
12: Goose came by, told me all about it.
3: I just wanted there to be some peace. What's so wrong with that? Blessed are the peacemakers.
12: So what went wrong?
3: It was just timing. It happened too soon. I needed more time to warm everyone up and then bring them together, slowly.
12: So why did everyone get so upset?
3: Well, it could have been any number of things. It could have been the fact that the club and Hugh's gang never have gotten along anyway.
12: I suppose. Anything else?
3: Could have been that I took Hugh's gang to our special fishing hole.
12: That could do it. Anything else?
3: Or could have been that I told everybody's secrets to everybody.
12: I'd guess that's the one.
3: I didn't do it on purpose. Those things just kind of came out. And they really helped. For a while.
12: Those tribes, Mr. Collins helped?
3: Yeah.
12: They didn't know why they were fighting. It started generations before any of them had been born, but they knew why they kept fighting.
3: And that was...
12: They didn't trust one another. They were afraid of each other. A lack of trust will keep folks fighting forever. You told secrets about one group to the other. Made your two groups trust each other even less than they did before.
3: I know this is bad. I was trying to do the right thing. Doesn't God want there to be peace between us?
12: Yes, he does, CJ. It was a good and noble thing you tried. I brought this for you to listen to.
3: Is it about the tribes?
12: It is. Mr. Collins recorded this tube when things looked the darkest.
3: Really? What happened?
12: I think you should let him tell you.
13: Tuesday the 15th. A terrible day. I'm afraid that all might be lost. Today I revealed to both tribes what I've been up to here. Now they each know that I'm a friend with their enemy. I underestimated the fear, the anger, and the complete lack of trust that each one has for the other. They both think that I'm a spy for the other tribe. They cannot seem to understand how a friend of theirs could be able to find anything good in their enemy.
14: Mr. Collins!
13: Yes, Stanley?
14: It's getting worse. I can hear the drums from both villages. I think it's quite likely that either tribe could come tonight and kill us in our sleep.
13: How could it have come to this? I'm so tired. All I wanted to do was stop the killing, and now it seems all I've done is bring you and the others into this jungle to be the next victims.
14: No, sir. Not one of us feels that way. This is a noble quest you've brought us on. The rest is in God's hands.
13: Well, you're a good man. The problem is that they're afraid of each other, and now of us, of me.
14: Yes, sir. I believe that is the thing. But you've never done anything for either of them to have cause to doubt you. You've given no one any reason to doubt you. And that, sir, is what gives me hope. You've always been honest, and you've been a gentleman to the end.
13: Thank you, Stanley. Thank you. Are you hungry?
14: Mr. Famished, sir. You.
13: I am. Oh, I forgot. Let me turn this off.
12: I'll get it.
3: If he did what I did, those tribes would still be fighting.
12: He'd seen a lot of things. Hurricanes, tornadoes, droughts, and floods. But there were two things he thought caused more devastation and longer-lasting pain than any of those things. One of them is the person who thinks it's all right to sin in order to do God's will.
3: Well, that would be me.
12: Yes, it would be.
3: I'm not arguing about being bad, but worse than a hurricane?
12: When you sin, it moves you away from God. If you sin while you're trying to serve God, you can actually end up pushing others away from Him.
3: What's the other thing that's worse than a hurricane?
12: Someone who won't ask forgiveness and then try to clean up the mess he made.
3: So, did I ruin any chance of making peace with Hugh?
12: I don't know. It'll be harder than before. But it's important to try, don't you think?
11: Yep. It's important. Guess I'll go and start trying to clean up the mess.
12: That's just what Mr. Collins would have done.
11: Thanks, Miss Collins.
12: You are very welcome, CJ.

0: 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Our script supervisor was Phil Lawler. The song, His Ways, was written by Sandy Howell and Robin Fischette. Music was by Billy Martin, and our sound designer was Eric Basil. 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

0: Hello, I'm Dave Arnold, producer for Focus on the Family Radio Theater. Though we look back over 2,000 years to the Middle East of the first century, in many respects their lives were not much different from our own. The people then struggled with the hope of freedom in the midst of oppression, injustice, and corruption. Those who exploited others for their own selfish purposes, orphans in the street, and a cacophony of priests, prophets, revolutionaries, and magicians, all preaching their truth to whomever would listen. The stories of those people are our stories. And, as with our world, there seemed to be a pervasive battle between good and evil that claimed the lives and souls of many. Luke, our physician-turned-writer, is now caught in that battle between good and evil as he tries to chronicle the life of Jesus of Nazareth. Luke has already seen that battle manifested in many different forms, but he's about to encounter it in a way he'd never expected. Join us in a moment as Focus on the Family Radio Theater presents Chapter 4 of the Luke Reports, The Finger of God.
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0: Diamond? Abigail?
1: Yes, sir.
2: Yes, Berechiah.
0: Master! You stupid boy. How many times do I have to tell you?
2: I keep forgetting.
0: Now gather the people together. Go. And be persuasive.
3: Come one! Come all! See the wonders of the Magician of Nain. The Magician of Nain will demonstrate great powers! Come one! Come all!
0: Abigail.
1: Yes, Master.
0: Good girl. Time to earn your keep. Get your bowl. And don't allow anyone to leave without giving something. Show them your sad eyes if they hesitate.
1: Like this. Please, sir. We're hungry and impoverished.
0: Yes, perfect. And if that doesn't work, say that I'll curse them.
1: And if they don't believe me?
0: And steal their purses when they aren't looking.
1: Yes, but I mean master.
0: This is a good market day. Good crowd.
4: Well, well. Berechiah.
0: Malachi.
4: I see you're still up to your old tricks.
0: Go away, Malachi. You smell of dead fish. I am about to work.
4: Work? Is that what you call it?
0: What do you want? Surely you didn't come all the way from Bethsaida or wherever you live these days just to heckle me.
4: I am traveling with a friend.
0: I didn't think you had friends.
4: This is Luke, a physician from Rome.
5: Greetings.
0: Yes, I know who you are.
5: You do?
0: You are writing about Jesus to save that friend of yours, Paul, isn't it?
5: How do you know that?
4: Berechiah is a magician. Of sorts.
0: Of sorts, nothing. I am a magician. My power is genuine. Unlike the crass games you play in the name of your God. Now go away.
4: Go away? Certainly not. We dare not leave Nain until we've seen its master magician at work.
0: Then watch and keep your mouth shut.
4: Come along, Luke. Let's find a good place to stand.
5: Right.
0: Luke.
5: Yes, Berechiah.
0: You won't succeed.
5: Succeed with what?
0: Saving the life of your friend.
5: Oh. And you know that for certain, do you?
0: I do. Come on, come all, and see the many wonders and remarkable powers of Berechiah, Master Magician.
4: So, what did you think?
5: Think?
4: Of Berechiah's performance this afternoon.
5: A lot of powder and smoke, mostly. I've seen better magicians in Rome.
4: Then why is he troubling you?
5: He's not troubling me.
4: Luke?
5: All right, I admit it was disconcerting that he knew me. And even more disconcerting that he said I couldn't help Paul.
4: Ah, I wouldn't pay much attention to Berechiah. He is, what did you say? A lot of powder and smoke.
5: But what about Paul?
4: What about Paul? Luke, as difficult as it is for you to accept, Paul's life is now secondary to your mission. Trust God.
5: Yes. You're not the only one who has said so. But it's very hard to let go. I know I should, and yet I am such a child.
4: Don't be too hard on yourself. I don't know that we ever stop being children when it comes to faith. We rush ahead and we stumble and fall. Even the disciples, those of us who saw so much more than most, were not always great men of faith. I wish I could say that those of us who followed him always understood what was going on, always had wisdom and faith. But we didn't. And if those who physically walked with him sometimes stumbled and fell, then how can we expect more from those who have not seen him? Mm. He trusts us, corrects our idiocies, and all the while seems to hope that we will come to understand that with power comes great sacrifice. You'll see for yourself, Luke. You'll see.
5: So where do we go from here, Malachi?
4: I'm afraid that we will not go from here. I must return to my home. But I'm awaiting word from a friend in Sychar near Mount Gerizim in Samaria. Someone who will be a great help to you in your work. I've instructed him to contact me here, if it's safe for you to come.
5: Safe? Is Sychar so dangerous?
4: As I've already warned you, Luke, you should expect nothing but danger as you complete your work. And be watchful.
5: Oh, no, I don't like the sound of that at all. I'll be right back.
4: So much for being watchful.
3: Ow!
1: Oh, stop it!
3: Please stop.
6: This is none of your business.
3: I am making it my business. By what right do you beat this boy?
6: Again, it's none of your business. Now go, before I take the whip to you.
3: You don't scare me. You can be sure that I'll give back better than I get from you.
6: I'd like to see that.
3: Break it up! I said break it up! You're both under arrest.

0: What am I supposed to do with the two of you?
1: Barakiah, I've warned you about your temper, causing public scenes. This isn't the first time.
0: But it had better be the last. You're becoming a nuisance.
2: But, Prefect...
1: Oh, don't test my patience. I'm in no mood.
0: And you? What did you say your name is?
3: Luke.
1: You come in here waving your credentials from Rome, and yet you're brawling in my streets.
3: I apologize, Prefect. I'm ashamed of my behavior and can only attribute it to the rather merciless beating I saw taking place.
1: Are these two children your slaves, Barakiah?
2: In a manner of speaking.
1: In what manner of speaking? Did you purchase them or not?
2: Well...
4: He didn't.
1: I didn't give you permission to speak, boy.
3: Shut up, tight mutton.
1: You shut up, Barakiah. Go on, boy.
4: He didn't buy us, sir. We're freeborn. Orphans.
5: That's right, Your Honor. We were helping Barakiah, that's all. For some food and a place to sleep.
4: We never said he was allowed to beat us.
1: So you're not slaves? Or relatives?
5: No.
6: You'll both pay for this.
1: Another word from you, Barakiah, and I'll take the whip to you. Personally.
2: I'm sorry, Prefect.
1: Yes, you are. I've warned you about taking advantage of children before.
2: Yes, sir.
1: Guard?
7: Yes, Prefect.
1: Barakiah is going to be our guest for the night.
2: What?
1: Don't argue, Barakiah, or I'll keep you longer. Take him away.
7: Yes, Prefect.
2: What about my business, my livelihood?
1: I don't care! Now, as for the two of you, I'd advise you to use Barakiah's imprisonment as a chance to escape. I can't protect you, and I doubt anyone else, except possibly Luke here. I doubt anyone else will care what Barakiah does to you if he catches you. Do you understand?
4: Yes, sir.
5: Thank you, sir.
1: Now go.
4: Thank you.
5: Goodbye.
3: With respect, Prefect, you're casting them into the street.
1: I'm not casting them into the street. I'm giving them a chance to escape Barakiah.
3: But they're orphans.
1: They're resourceful con artists, light-fingered and quick with their wits. My men have been keeping an eye on them since they arrived in Nain a few months ago. I'm more worried about the poor citizenry than I am those two.
3: But what will they do?
1: I don't know. If you're so worried, why don't you adopt them?
3: I might consider it if I had a stable home somewhere.
1: Then you're either very generous or a fool. Oh, I am so tired.
3: Are you not well, Prefect? I'm a physician. I may be able to help.
1: It would take more than just a physician to heal the sickness in this country.
3: Did I miss something?
1: Haven't you heard the news from Jerusalem?
3: No, I'm afraid I haven't.
1: Cassius Florus is making a mess of things with the temple leaders and the zealots. The situation is out of control. All of the garrisons and outposts are on alert. In case something happens.
3: Like what?
1: A full-blown rebellion, perhaps? So you'd be wise to take great care. You're a Gentile and a Roman citizen. Either position could get you killed.
3: So I've been told.
1: Where are you going, by the way?
3: Jerusalem.
1: My second guess was right.
3: Prefect,
0: you're a fool.

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0: Luke?
1: Ah, Malachi. I was wondering what had become of you. I could have used your help with the prefect.
2: I doubt that I could have been of any help. I knew they wouldn't imprison you.
1: What made you so sure?
2: Good sense. You're a Roman citizen. As it is, I've heard from my friend in Sychar, and he's longing to speak with you. I've written all the details here. Go straight to him. You've no time to lose.
1: You're not coming with me?
2: No, I mustn't. I have responsibilities at home, preparations to make.
1: Preparations?
2: For the coming time of difficulty. A great battle between the Romans and the Zealots is inevitable. Some of us believe it is time to move on. My friend in Sychar is one of them, which is why you must go quickly.
1: Then this is goodbye.
2: There are no goodbyes, my friend. Our Lord has seen to that. Farewell.
1: God be with you, Malachi. Thank you for all you've done.
2: I've done nothing compared to what you must do. Remember Luke. Follow the path of Jesus faithfully, wherever it will take you.
1: I'll do my best.

0: Come out, whoever you are. There's no point hiding in the bushes. And you, behind that rock, come out. I know you've been following me. I have nothing worth stealing if that's your idea.
1: Steal from you? We'd never do that.
2: Abigail?
0: You saved our lives.
2: And Timon, what are you doing here? Don't you know how dangerous these roads are?
3: No more dangerous than staying in Nain. You saved our lives and set us free. We'll always be in your debt. Forever.
2: You owe me nothing.
1: But we do. That's why we've decided to follow you.
2: What?
3: That's right. And there's no point in arguing about it. We're coming with you.
2: Oh, no.

0: Nadab.
1: Yes, Master.
0: Seen that the beasts are properly watered and set up camp for the night. This is as good a place to stop as any.
1: Yes, Master.
0: I believe I'll have a nap.
2: Pardon me, sir.
0: Yes, child.
2: Forgive me for the intrusion, but I seem to have a terrible splinter in the sole of my foot, and I can't get it out. It's causing me great pain.
0: You want me to look at your foot? Well, it's rather unusual.
2: I wouldn't bother you, dear master, except you have no women in your caravan to ask.
0: Well, of course there are no women. We're tradesmen. Our women are at home where they belong. Well, where you belong.
2: Yes, but you see, I have no home and I am alone.
0: A girl your age? Travelling alone?
2: It is a terribly sad story of heart-wrenching circumstance.
0: Oh, I'm sure it is. Well, sit down. Let me see your foot.
2: There.
0: What? I don't see a splinter.
2: There! Near the heel.
3: Stop! Stop right there!
0: What?
2: Uh-oh.
3: Abigail, Timon, don't move, not even a muscle.
0: What's going on here? Hey, who are you, boy? Where'd you come from?
4: Hello.
3: A thousand apologies, sir. More than a thousand.
0: Apologies for what?
3: My young friends were trying to rob you.
0: Rob me? It's impossible. I was helping this young girl with her foot.
3: Yes, and while you were kneeling to help her, this young man was sneaking up from behind to take your purse, which, you see, hangs in full sight from your belt.
0: Oh, so it does.
3: Timon, I can't even rest for 5 minutes. How many times have I told you?
5: Yes, Master Luke, I'm sorry.
3: You're always sorry. And you, Abigail, we have talked about this again and again. You promised.
2: I know, Master Luke. I don't know what came over me.
3: It would serve you both right if this man decided to beat you within inches of your lives. I might help him.
5: Yes,
2: Master Luke, I'm sorry.
0: Oh, well, I've been taken in by many different types of criminals, but never criminals who are so young. Are they your children, sir?
3: No, they are not. No, they are orphans who have decided to follow me, whether I like it or not. I don't mind so much, except for their predilection for theft and deception. I'm sorry, I haven't introduced myself. My name is Luke, and these two scoundrels are Timon and Abigail.
0: Oh, and I, your intended victim, am Lamech, a humble tradesman.
3: Humble? What, with all these camels and servants?
0: Oh, do not confuse humility and successor. I can tell you're not a Jew, nor do you have the look of a tradesman. Why are you travelling these parts?
3: To be perfectly honest, I have been commissioned to write a report.
0: Oh, what sort of report?
3: A chronicle of the life of Jesus of Nazareth.
0: Jesus of Nazareth? Oh, yes. Oh, I know of him. Much about him, in fact.
3: Do you?
0: Oh, yes, yeah. Join me for supper. We'll talk.
3: Thank you.
0: Then come. My servants are putting up the tent now.
3: Yeah, come along, children. Timon, give him back his purse.
5: No.

0: Thank you, Lamech. The meal was delicious. The best I've had in weeks.
1: You've been travelling a long time?
0: Maybe not in months or miles, but certainly in wear and tear. Now, you said you know about Jesus.
1: Oh, yeah. I met him once or twice when I was a young man, as I travelled with my father on business. Oh, he was a remarkable man. As someone who's considered a foreigner by the Jews, I'm Samaritan, and my father and I were impressed by how generous he was to those who were, shall I say, outcasts.
0: Oh, and how did he treat outcasts?
1: Well, I remember, where was it? Somewhere between Galilee and Samaria. I don't remember the exact place. Jesus came into a village and 10 lepers approached him.
0: That's rather bold.
1: Oh, they didn't march right up to him. They kept their distance. But they shouted,
2: Jesus!
3: Jesus!
2: Master!
3: Have mercy on us! Jesus! Jesus, have mercy on us!
1: Well, it was heartbreaking. And we wondered what Jesus would do. I know that I hoped that he'd go up to them and heal them right then and there. But he didn't. He simply said,
4: go and show yourselves to the priests.
1: Well, they must have been wondering why they should show themselves to the priests when they were still lepers. But they obeyed. And as they went, they were healed of their leprosy. He'd made them clean.
0: All 10 of them?
1: Yes. Though only one of them came back to thank Jesus for healing him. He praised God with a loud voice, threw himself at Jesus' feet, thanking Jesus for making him clean. And you know, the one who came back was a Samaritan.
0: Ah.
1: Jesus said to him,
4: weren't 10 of you made clean? Where are the other 9? Are you, a foreigner, the only one who returned to praise God?
2: Oh, thank you, Master.
4: Get up, my friend, and go on your way. Your faith has made you well.
1: So, we reached out to the Samaritans even though we were, well, we are, despised by the Jews. His message knew no cultural boundaries. Even when put to the test, he didn't flinch, didn't retreat. One day, a lawyer came to him to trick him with a question.
5: Master, what must I do to inherit eternal life?
4: Tell me what is written in the law. What do you read there?
5: It says you shall love the Lord your God with all your heart, with all your soul, and with all your strength, and with all your mind. And you shall love your neighbor as yourself.
4: You have answered well. Do this, and you will live.
5: Yes, Master. But who is my neighbour?
4: Let me answer with a story. A man was going down from Jerusalem to Jericho and fell into the hands of thieves who stripped him, beat him, and went away, leaving him half dead. Now, by chance, a priest came down that road, and when he saw the poor man, he passed by on the other side. Later, a Levite, when he came to the place and saw the beaten man, passed by on the other side. But a certain Samaritan came by on his journeys, saw the man, and was moved with compassion. The Samaritan went to the man, bandaged his wounds after anointing them with oil and wine. Then he put the man on his own animal, brought him to an inn, and took care of him. The next day he took out 2 coins, gave them to the innkeeper, and said, take care of him. And when I come back, I will repay you whatever more you have to spend. Now, which of these 3 do you think was a neighbor to the man who fell into the hands of the thieves?
5: The one who showed him mercy.
4: Go and do likewise.
1: Yes, I was very impressed with Jesus.
0: But you didn't follow him?
1: Me? No. Nah, I come from a long line of tradesmen. I didn't have time for prophets and messiahs, especially when they go foul of Rome, wind up crucified.
0: But it didn't end there, you know.
1: Oh, yeah, yes, I've heard the talk, risen from the dead and all that.
0: It doesn't mean anything to you?
1: Wow. Only if I could figure out how to make it good for business, if you know what I mean.
6: Master...
1: Oh, yes. Come in, Nadab.
6: I'm so sorry to interrupt.
1: Out with it, Nadab. What's wrong?
6: It's the 2 children.
0: Oh, no. What have they done now?
7: Oh, they have done nothing. But there is someone who wants them.
0: What?
1: What do you mean?
7: A man, a magician, is demanding that we give him the two children.
0: Berechiah.
7: He wants to take them away. He was going through the camp looking for them, but our men caught him and have him surrounded.
1: Well, then bring him here.
7: Oh, we can't. The man performs feats of magic. He pulls fire from the air. He says he will curse us. Our men are afraid.
1: Does this Berechiah have such powers?
0: To curse your men? I don't think so.
1: Ah, superstitious fools. All right, lead us to him.
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0: It's springtime in Odyssey. Flowers are blooming, grass is growing. There's a sense that the world is coming alive again. You'd have to have your head buried in the sand not to notice it. Or perhaps have your eyes glued to the miniature screen of a portable Verminoids video game. Such is the case with my older brother, Barrett. And speaking of case, it was Barrett and his Verminoids game that gave me my very first case. Who am I? Emily Jones, private investigator. Or Private Eye, as some call us. So back to Barrett and his Verminoids game, because that's where my story begins.
1: Oh, that's it! Yeah, almost there! I got it! I got it! No, wait a minute. I didn't get it. I did get it! I got it! I beat the level! Woohoo!
2: Hey, Barrett, why are you still inside? You know, you're going to turn into a mushroom if you don't get some sunlight.
1: Yeah, but Dad, I just beat this incredibly hard level on my portable Verminoids game. I'm about to enter the final chapter, the Drool Bats of Valmanor.
2: What?
1: If I can get 3 more power cells, I may be able to acquire Brute Cleaver, the magic blade of Kareem Liddell, bane of all Drool Bats. Ha!
2: Okay. Now I know you have to get outside and away from that game.
3: Simon, the neighbor's dog got into the trash again. I just spent the last 15 minutes cleaning it up on the side yard.
2: Yeah, I'll talk to them about it later. First, I want to mow the lawn and get rid of some of those weeds. And Barrett here is going to trim the hedge for me.
1: I am?
2: Yeah.
1: But I just trimmed it last...
2: Yeah, last summer.
1: It looks good. Hi.
2: Yeah. Get on with it, son.
1: But my game, Dad, my game!
2: We'll still be waiting for you when you are done. Hey, do you hear that?
1: What?
2: I can hear the hedge calling your name. It's saying, come and bring that great electric hedge trimmer, bane of all that is untrimmed and untidy.
1: That's not funny, Dad.
2: Oh, wait a minute. And I give you this, Hedgebane the Horrible, half of my chocolate energy bar. It will aid you in mustering up all of your strength.
1: Mustering my strength.
2: Yeah.
1: Got it.
2: Have fun.
0: Barrett went out to the backyard where Dad was mowing the lawn and Mom was working in the garden. He took one look at the hedge trimmer and the size of the hedge and did what any kid like Barrett would do. He gave up immediately and hid behind the large oak tree to play the next level of his Verminoids game.
1: All right, sweet victory. Ouch! Hey, where did these ants come from?
0: Okay, you have to pay attention here because 2 things are about to happen. First, I walk up with my faithful sidekick, Matthew Parker.
1: I'm not your faithful sidekick. You called me over to look at that nest.
0: Right, faithful sidekick.
1: I am not.
0: Just let me get on with the story. So, Matthew and I walk up, and when I call Barrett's name, he tries to hide his Verminoids game under a small pile of leaves next to him. Check it out.
4: Hey, Barrett!
1: Oh! Hey! Hey, Matthew.
4: Hey.
0: I thought you were supposed to be trimming the hedge.
1: I am trimming it. Well, I'm scouting out the area first. You know, seeing what needs to get trimmed. What about you? Weren't you supposed to be doing something for Mom?
0: Cleaning the flower beds. I finished that a long time ago. Matthew and I are going into the woods to check out something really awesome.
1: Yeah, well, have fun with that.
0: You want to come see? It's really cool.
1: I'm busy.
0: With what? Scratching ant bites and playing Verminoids?
1: I'm not playing Verminoids. Who said I was playing Verminoids?
0: Well, I couldn't help but notice the concave indentations in your thumbs. About the size of the buttons on your game, I would think.
1: Yeah, well, my thumbs haven't puffed out since I was playing earlier. A lot earlier. Like, nowhere near to the present. And it takes thumbs a while to, repuff.
0: Yeah.
5: Wow, how did you even see that, Emily? I was still back at the ant-biting part.
0: Basic powers of observation. So, Barrett, you want to see what we found in the woods or not?
2: Hey, Barrett, have you started trimming the hedge yet?
1: Yeah. I mean... No, actually. Emily wants to show me something in the woods. I'll be right back.
2: Okay, but make it quick. I really want that hedge trimmed today. And not today somewhere in the world. Today, my time.
1: That's an affirmative.
2: Thank you.
1: Now let's get out of here.
5: Well, I hope this is good. Like a crashed spaceship or a nest of radioactive snakes.
6: I think verminoids is warping your brain.
1: I wasn't playing verminoids!
6: The subconscious mind has a tendency to manipulate even casual conversation.
1: Huh?
0: Quiet, you two. We're almost there. See it?
1: See what?
0: That raccoon's nest inside the log, just over there. It has baby raccoons in it. I think they're newborn.
1: Cool. Where? All I see is an old French fry carton.
0: Don't get too close. Mother raccoons get very protective of their babies.
1: Is she even in there?
6: Probably. I'll bet she's deeper in the log, sleeping.
1: Sleeping? In the middle of the day?
6: Sure. They're nocturnal. They forage for food at night.
0: Well done, Matthew. I didn't know you were such an expert on raccoons.
6: Yeah, I know a little about a lot of things. Sometimes I can almost feel my brain flex.
1: All right. It's been lovely, really. But I think I ought to head back now and play, I mean, trim that hedge or something. Thank you for the nature walk, Mr. and Mrs. Sherlock Einstein.
6: Sherlock Einstein? You are so confused. Which comes from...
1: It's not from playing verminoids, which I wasn't playing under the tree.
6: I was going to say that it comes from not studying at school.
1: Oh, right. Well, okay. So, bye-bye. So long. Thanks for the distraction. It's been, unbelievable. A real life changer.
6: Your brother is,
0: Yeah, I know. It was no surprise that when we returned to the backyard, the hedge still hadn't been trimmed. It was also no surprise to find Barrett under the tree. What was a surprise was that he was pacing around and talking to himself.
6: I'm sorry, Em, but I think the cheese has finally slipped off your brother's cracker.
1: This can't be happening! This just can't be happening!
0: What's wrong, Barrett?
1: Nothing. Not a thing!
6: You lost your verminoids game.
1: What? How do you know that? I mean, if I had been playing it in the first place, which I wasn't.
6: I noticed that your thumbs were repuffed.
0: Nicely observed. So, Barrett, why don't you just own up to it? You were playing the game, and now you've lost it.
1: All right, fine. Yes, I admit it. I was playing verminoids. But when I came back from our little field trip, it was gone. Do you hear me? It's gone!
0: Calm down, Barrett. Hand-operated computer games don't just disappear.
1: Do you know how long I've worked to get where I am on that game? Do you have any idea what it means to lose something so precious?
0: Okay, take it easy. Let's just look around for any clues about what happened. There used to be a lot of leaves here. Something disturbed the area.
1: It was me. I was tearing the place apart looking for my game.
0: Yeah, but look at the footprints in the dirt. Here and here. See? The prints have a star logo on the tread. Those are Starburst shoes. And if I'm not very much mistaken...
1: Let me look. Hey! Leg on my foot!
6: Nope, no star on the bottom.
1: I could have told you that. Starburst shoes are very last season. Hey, wait a minute. You know who wears shoes like that?
2: Hey, Barrett, Nelson Swanson was just over here looking for you. He said he had something to show you.
1: Nelson!
2: Funny thing, I couldn't help but notice that the hedges are, shall we say, untouched?
1: Oh, yeah. Sorry, Dad. Uh-huh. Don't worry, I'm on it.
2: You know, you're killing your day. If you just got the job done, you could get on with other things.
1: Yeah, I know, and I will. Honest.
2: Okay, well, I'll see you a little later.
1: Nelson!
0: Wait just a minute, Barrett. Don't jump to conclusions.
1: I don't have to jump. The conclusion is right there in front of my face. That shoe print. Nelson stole my verminoids game.
0: Just hold on, Barrett. All we really have here is a shoe print. It's circumstantial evidence.
1: No, Emily. What you have here is a solved mystery. Excuse me.
0: Hey, where are you going?
1: I'm going to have a talk with Nelson.
0: He worries me when it gets like that. Matthew, you follow Barrett and see where this Nelson lead goes. I'll stay here and go over the crime scene again.
6: Right, but don't solve the case without me.
0: I wouldn't dream of it.
7: Now on the Adventures in Odyssey Club, Zoe wants to work for the school magazine.
0: I have to submit my best articles to the Parliament press editors,
7: but another student's in the way.
8: The Parliament only has one reporter spot left, and Von Hartman's after it.
7: And when a hallway incident starts rumors?
0: I heard Von's a total bully. He pushed a girl down in the hallway yesterday.
5: That was me.
9: If Von's banned from the middle school grounds, Zoe gets the position on the magazine.
7: Will the truth come to light? Find out only on the Adventures in Odyssey Club.
5: Well, I'll be. If it isn't Nelson Swanson himself, laying in his dad's hammock as if he didn't have a care in the world. And what's that he's playing with?
6: Oh, hi, Barrett. Guess what?
5: Guess what? Yeah, I could do that. I'll guess that you're playing Verminoids.
1: Wait, Barrett, hold on.
6: Hi, Matthew. Look, I'm trying to vanquish a drool bat.
5: Oh, yes, I can see that. I vanquished a few in my lifetime. Vanquished quite a few, in fact.
6: That's why I was looking for you a little earlier.
5: I bet you were.
6: I wanted to ask you about power cells in Feswig's castle.
5: Like, maybe how to steal some?
6: Steal some?
5: Like you stole my Verminoids game?

0: Give me back my game and I'll be on my way.
1: Barrett, you have to listen very carefully to what I'm about to say. Ready?
0: Go for it!
1: I did not steal your game! I bought it yesterday with money I earned doing yard work around the neighborhood.
0: Oh boy, here we go again. Man, this is so textbook. Denial, denial, denial. Shame is a prison, Nelson, and you aren't inmate.
2: Nelson, can I see your game for just a second?
1: Sure.
0: Matthew, what are you doing?
2: When you first buy Verminoids, you have to log into their website and register a unique identification name that can't be changed. The login here is set for... Nelson Swanson. See? There's no doubt about it. This game is absolutely his.
3: Oh. I see.
0: I forgot about that login thingy.
1: Can I have my game back now?
2: Sure, Nelson. Here you go.
1: Thanks.
0: Well, you know, this should teach us all a very important lesson. Don't you think? Never, under any circumstances, jump to conclusions. It's a valuable tip for life. Yes, sir.
2: Okay, we're leaving now.
1: Good idea. I can't believe you thought he was a thief.
2: Right. Let's go, oh great detective.
4: While Barrett made a fool of himself over at Nelson's, I stayed back to look over the scene. The most obvious thing was that the leaves that had been there in abundance earlier were now gone. But something else caught my eye.
2: Hi, Emily. Any luck?
4: Maybe. How about you guys?
2: Barrett?
0: I think I should probably just be quiet for a while.
4: Really? Nice work, Matthew.
2: Thanks. What are you looking at?
4: Ants.
2: Ants?
4: See the line of them down there? I think this is where the anthill was. I suspect it was under the leaves. The leaves that are now gone. You were bitten by ants earlier, right, Barrett?
2: You can just nod your head.
0: Mm-hmm.
4: And did you see the anthill?
2: I think you're going to have to answer out loud.
0: I didn't see any hill, but I sure felt some ants.
4: That's the point. There was an anthill here at the base of the tree, but look at the gouge marks around where it was.
2: This whole area looks like it was completely annihilated by something powerful and low to the ground. Something like...
0: A lawnmower!
4: More than likely.
0: Oh, no! But that means... Dad!
4: Wait, Barrett. He really didn't learn anything about jumping to conclusions, did he? We better hurry.
5: Well, I guess that just about does it.
0: Dad!
5: Oh, hey, Barrett. Son, I'm looking at my hedges and noticing that they're pretty much the same length and shape as they were this morning.
0: Yeah. Dad, sorry. I really am going to get around to it,
5: You need to get around to it now.
4: Hey, Dad.
5: Oh, hey, Em. Matthew?
2: Hi, Mr. Jones.
0: I'll do the hedges, I promise. But, can I look in the lawnmower bag?
5: What? All right, now what's going on?
4: His Verminoids game is gone, Dad. He was playing it under the tree and...
0: Emily!
4: What?
5: Verminoids again. Well, I guess that works out well then.
0: Why?
5: Because you're banned from playing for a week.
0: What?
5: Shall we make it 2 weeks?
0: But, let's talk about this.
4: Barrett, there's no point in haggling over something you don't have. Can we open the mulching bag on the mower, Dad?
5: Why?
4: His game may be in there.
5: Really? You think I hit it with the lawnmower? Well, I'm sure I would have heard something.
4: Mind if we look, just in case?
5: Yeah, well, be my guest.
0: Oh, no. I can't look.
2: Then close your eyes, Barrett. This won't be pretty.
4: No. Nothing.
0: Nothing? Well, that's great. Right? Isn't that great?
4: Wait a minute.
2: Hide your eyes again, Barrett.
4: What's this?
5: That is what's left of a yogurt cup.
0: Can I open my eyes yet?
2: You're good, Barrett. Yogurt cup.
5: Yeah, I've run over a few pieces of trash in the yard today. It's Mr. Farrell's dog again. I am going to have to talk to him about it. I also got what was left of that power bar I gave you earlier, Barrett.
0: Oh. Whew.
4: Wait a minute. I think I can solve part of this mystery.
2: Which part?
4: About the trash. It's probably not the neighbor's dog.
5: Well, why?

0: Why do you say that?
1: Didn't Mom say she found the trash knocked over earlier this morning?
0: She did.
1: And I happen to know that the Farrell's dog is a golden retriever. See? The teeth marks on this yogurt cup are too small for that dog.
2: Then...
1: it's our mama raccoon.
0: A raccoon? Well, that makes perfect sense.
3: Look, this is all good news for the mystery of our trash, but where's my game?
2: I know. Mama raccoon stole your game.
3: Really? Well, let's go get it.
1: Wait, no.
3: What now?
1: Raccoons forage at night, so your game went missing at the wrong time.
3: Then where is it? If Nelson didn't take it, or the lawnmower didn't eat it, did the ants carry it down inside their little anthill?
1: Probably not, but... That's it! The anthill! Guys, follow me back to the tree!
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5: I am.
4: 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We always love hearing from you.
3: What are you looking for? We've already searched everywhere under the tree.
1: I don't want to look under it. I want to look in it.
3: My video game climbed up that tree? Now you're getting silly.
1: No, look there.
0: Wait a minute, Emily. Yeah, I see what you're talking about.
3: It's a bird's nest. A big bird's nest.
0: Yeah, it looks like a crow's nest to me. And they have been all over the place today.
3: Is it? I mean, that's great. So?
1: Barrett, you said you ate half of Dad's energy bar before you came outside, right?
3: Yeah, chocolate. Kind of messy, but I ate the whole thing.
1: And then you played Verminoids under this tree.
3: Yeah.
1: Now look what's left of the anthill. Those gouge marks. The lawnmower didn't do that. A crow did it. They like ants. And my guess is that the crow smelled the chocolate from your fingers that wound up on the game and
3: took it back to its nest.
1: Yes.
0: Look, he's up there. I can see him.
3: Crows can carry something that size?
1: Sure.
2: The crow probably thought it was a big nut or something.
1: That's right. Oh, wait a minute. Do you know what crows do with nuts?
3: Don't tell me he's up there eating my game.
2: Oh, it's worse than that. First, they try to crack them open with their beaks, and if that doesn't work, they fly really high and drop it onto something hard.
3: What? There it goes!
1: And it's got the game!
3: After it!
0: I am never going to get that hedge trimmed.
3: Where is he going?
1: The street. He's going to drop it on...
3: No!
1: The street.
3: Oops. My game!
1: Wait, Barrett, a car is coming.
3: It's Mom! Scott, Mom! My game!
2: Oh, this is bad.
7: Hey, everybody! What's wrong? What happened? Did I hit something?
3: Oh, hey, game.
0: Oh, hey, honey.
7: Oh, what's going on here?
1: You ran over his Verminoids game.
7: But what was it doing in the middle of the road?
1: It's a long story.
7: No, I don't understand. Simon!
0: Oh, don't ask me. My mind is reeling from all the practical lesson points I could give to Barrett right now.
1: You may want to let him get over his grief before you lay into him.
0: Yeah, maybe. Or maybe not.
2: While you're deciding, you might want to get him out of the middle of the road first.
0: Yeah, good idea.
3: My game.
0: Well, son, I don't think it's fixable.
2: They're not made to be dropped 30 feet.
1: But do you see how smart that crow was? I think it knew Mom was coming. They drop things under cars to help break them open.
7: Emily, honey, I don't think your brother is enjoying your appreciation of nature.
2: No. It's going to take me forever to get back to the level I was on.
0: Actually, it won't.
2: It won't?
0: No, because you won't be getting another game. It has become way too important to you, Barrett. You've stalled, lied, falsely accused a friend, neglected your responsibilities. I think we're going to have to readjust your priorities. Now, about that hedge.
2: The hedge. Right, Dad. I'm on it.
0: Okay. But I will say that I am impressed, Emily. You did some excellent detective work today.
1: Thanks, Dad.
0: Oh, and you too, Matthew.
2: Yep, the regular Mr. and Mrs. Sherlock Einstein.
0: Hedge.
2: Go on.
1: And so ended my very first case, the one that began my career as Emily Jones' private investigator.
2: And our new company.
1: And our new company, the Jones and Parker Detective Agency. Mystery is our middle name.
2: Wait a minute, you just made that up.
1: Yeah, so?
2: But mystery isn't our middle name. Technically, detective is the middle name because it's in the middle of the name.
1: Well, we can't be the Jones and Parker Mystery Agency.
2: I didn't say we should. But if you're going to come up with a motto, you should at least talk it over with your partner.
1: Sidekick.
2: Partner?
1: Let it go, Matthew. Cue the theme music.
2: Whoa, we have theme music?
8: Let's hope we'll get to hear more mysteries featuring the Jones and Parker Detective Agency. And speaking of mysteries, I'm going to give you one to solve. Ready? What did you learn from today's show? Maybe it's a watched hedge never trims, or a video game in the hand is worth two in the bushes. Well, I think I'll let you investigate this one for yourself. But here's a clue. Check out Proverbs 15:19 in your Bible. Let me know what you find. After you read that verse, be sure to write to us when you solve the case of the missing theme. The address is Adventures in Odyssey, Colorado Springs, Colorado, 80995. 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Today's adventure is included in Album 51, Take It From the Top, along with 11 other episodes. Adventures in Odyssey is a presentation of Focus on the Family. Game for a Mystery was written by the intriguing Kirby Atkins, with sound design by the enigmatic Christopher Deal, and music by the secretive Tim Hossman. Our cast included Christina Pacelli, Andy Pessoa, Zach Callison, and Joe McCrary. And I'm the abstract, mysterious, inscrutable Chris, hoping you'll join us again next time for more Adventures in Odyssey.
9: Two words, but a valuable reminder how important mom is and why she is. I had occasion to stay at my son and daughter-in-law's house while I recovered from a painful injury, and they set me up with a wonderful little apartment in their basement. I mean, I had the recliner and the remotes, of course, and a little kitchenette, and like all the babies in our family, I had a night monitor. Now, I needed some help in the middle of the night, but I hadn't touched the pager. Suddenly, I hear my daughter-in-law's feet coming down the stairs. In my 3 a.m. haze, I said, "But how did you know?" She smiled and gave those two little words, "Mom ears." I'm Ron Hutchcraft, and I want to have a word with you today about mom ears. There's something a lot of us have to celebrate in the mother that God put in our life. Those mom ears who heard our silent cries over the years, who heard our need when others would only see our deed, who heard the unspoken fears, the unspoken pain, and carried them to the throne of God. Sadly, mom ears have also heard mean words they didn't deserve, angry words that left a scar, rebellious words because we didn't want to hear what we now know was wisdom. But somehow a mom heart could reach for some of God's amazing grace and forgive even though wounded. As a dad, I learned early how important it was for me to seek and respect what my wife heard in our kids, believe me. I mean, those times when I got home and I was ready to drop a bomb on a disobedient child, and she would intervene with actionable intel of what was going on behind the scenes in their life. I'm not sure moms fully know their massive power to define their child's life for better or worse. Proverbs 31:26 says, "She speaks with wisdom on her tongue." And in a verse worth considering, our word for today for the Word of God, in Proverbs 14:1, it says, "The wise woman builds her house, but with her own hands the foolish one tears hers down." Oh, sure, I know moms who've turned their God-given mom ears to the seductive song of our world, which says, "All about me." And their children languish under the awful cloud of, "I'm not worth much. My mom doesn't think so." Deafened moms can't hear themselves nagging and controlling and criticizing, diminishing, hoping to make a super kid and crushing them in the process. The mom ears that have tended to miss their children's cries are those who stopped listening to the one who gave her those children. Psalm 127:3 says, "Children are a gift from the Lord. They are a reward from him." It's so easy to succumb to the selfie drumbeat of my rights, my pleasure, my flourishing, and a sort of deafness can grow, deaf to those quiet little cries in the night, the intuition to drop everything and listen to someone I love. The Heavenly Father's promptings, as he, in the words of the Bible, gently leads those who have young. But thank God many of us were blessed, not with a perfect mom, but with a mother whose ears truly heard us. If you have a mom with those wonderful ears, would you tell her how her finely tuned heart shaped your life and changed your life while you can still tell her that? And if you're a mom who wants to have better ears for your children, just know there's amazing power to do that in the Jesus whose relentless love led him to die for our sins, which are the great relationship wreckers. There's no greater life force on earth than a woman whose ears are always open to the voice of God and the voices of those she loves. And for the one who listens to all those with little to celebrate, because maybe your mom really wasn't one, there is a higher hope. God said, "Can a mother forget the baby at her breast and have no compassion for the child she has born? Though she may forget, I will never forget. I have engraved you on the palms of my hands." That's right, with nail prints. And his ears listen all day, all night, for the deepest cries of your heart.
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14: If you have to do wrong to stay on the team, you're on the wrong team. 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Integrity makes no mean no, and yes mean yes, and making up one's mind regardless of the popular response.
15: There's nothing quite like success to test our mettle. In many ways, prosperity will test our character more than adversity. After all, achievement breeds invincibility. Well, on this weekend edition of Insight for Living, Chuck Swindoll offers a cautionary message about the pitfalls of success and other dangers that threaten our personal integrity. It's number 6 in his 16-part series called Strengthening Your Grip. In this study, we'll expose danger signs that should be heeded so that we walk in humility and dependence on God. Chuck titled his message, Strengthening Your Grip on Integrity.
14: What I want you to do is to carry out an exploratory surgical operation, spiritually speaking. I'd like you to allow the Spirit of God to take the scalpel of the Word of God and to open yourself up to reveal the truth of what's inside. It's going to be uncomfortable, and in some cases, it's going to bring a lot of pain. But I want you to see just how beneficial such a surgical procedure can be. Open the instrument that God is using today in our lives to Proverbs chapter 24, and let's see that test as it's revealed in verse 10. And having seen it, let's allow the Spirit of God to examine how we are in the midst of adversity. 24:10 of Proverbs, Solomon writes, "If you are slack in the day of distress, your strength is limited." A major test on mankind is adversity. You can trip along through life, sort of chattering about things spiritually, you know, using a lot of the cliches, saying a lot of the right things, churchy talk, and suddenly adversity pulls the rug out from under you. It reveals the truth of all that stuff you had been saying. If you faint in the day of adversity, your strength really was very small. Turn from Proverbs back two books to the book of Job, chapter 4. And let me bring an illustration on the scene so that all of us can identify not with a concept but with a person. We need that sometime. Job is the man. Chapter 4 is the chapter, and it's Job's journal of suffering. Job has lost everything. 10 fresh graves on a windswept hill not too far from his home represents the loss of his 10 children. Imagine it, one after another. And by the time the calamity had passed, his home was gone. His treasure was gone. His livestock was gone. His crops were gone. His health was gone. He had nothing. He was a hard-pressed soul, bruised by the blows of adversity. Chapter 4 is the counsel of Eliphaz, the Temanite, who gingerly walks before Job, sees his body covered with boils, and says, "If one ventures a word with you, will you become impatient? But who can refrain from speaking? Behold, you have admonished many, and you have strengthened weak hands. Your words have helped the tottering to stand, and you have strengthened feeble knees." That's true. And Eliphaz comes on tiptoe and he says, verse 5, "But now it has come to you and you are impatient. It touches you and you are depressed," literally. If you have suffered the blows of adversity, you understand what it means to feel impatient. Even though you once walked closely with God. Hey, let's face it, it's hard to walk with God when things don't work out, when your world comes tumbling down, when love seems to escape and friends seem far away. The blows of adversity are hard to bear. If you faint in the day of adversity, your strength is small. You're examining yourself. How strong have you been in this year? How well have you endured the afflictions? Only you can gauge that. No one knows but you and God. Now, there's another test. I said there were two. The first is adversity, and it's hard, but it's not the harder of the two, even though from the externals it looks like it is. The second test is prosperity. Yes, I'm convinced that adversity, though it is very, very hard, is not anything as difficult as prosperity. Now, humanly speaking, the tendency is to become proud, arrogant, conceited, self-sufficient. So the first warning, as expected, is don't be conceited. Guard against that. Verse 5, do not lift up your horn on high. Do not speak with insolent pride. I want you to hold your place here for just a moment and look at a couple of parallel passages in Proverbs, okay? Proverbs chapter 27 has both of them. 27, verse 2 and verse 21. Please turn. Proverbs 27, 2 is good counsel for those of you who are prosperous this year. Let another praise you and not your own mouth, a stranger and not your own lips. Wise counsel. If there is to be praise accorded you, let it come from someone else. Don't drop hints. Don't wait with bated breath to hear what someone is saying about you. Relax. Verse 21, same chapter. The crucible is for silver and the furnace for gold, and a man, a woman, a person is tested by the praise accorded him. Isn't that a good verse? The test of your integrity will come not when you are in adverse situations, but when you have become prosperous. Some of you are in the process of becoming very, very good at what you do. Some of you are already great. And by the grace of God, as time passes, you will become even greater, better at it, more adept, more efficient, more well-known. Solomon says that's a test. That's a test on your integrity. Back to Psalm number 75. The second piece of warning is verses 6 and 7. Not from the east, nor from the west, nor from the desert comes exaltation. God is the judge. He puts down one. He exalts another. Look at the last verse we read. He puts down one. He exalts another. The last time I spoke on this, I was speaking to the Pittsburgh Steelers. They were just about to play the San Diego Chargers that night. If you follow football, you know that they were already out of the playoffs. Sitting in front of me were some of the strongest, toughest men you'd ever want to meet. I warned them not all to sit on one side of the room or it would tilt. Men whose names are household words in the sports world. And they had been exalted for four separate occasions. But now, they have been brought low. It is significant to observe those who do not know the Lord Jesus Christ in comparison with those that do. It is interesting to see how much perspective God brings into your life, whether you are at the top or approaching the bottom. These men nodded with understanding when I read, God is the judge. He puts down one and he exalts another. But it isn't as always as notorious as a Super Bowl game. It is in the little things of life. It is in decisions made in your business. It is in those hunches that you carry through on, and they work and they pay off. And by you begin to amass a fortune in your name. So the second warning is keep the right perspective. Don't be conceited, verse 5. Keep the right perspective, verse 6 and 7. And as in the case of adversity, Job was the illustration. In the case of integrity, David is. Turn over a couple of pages. Psalm 78, verse 70. In the very few moments that remain, while you carry out the final part of your exploratory surgery, I want you to compare yourself with David, who became the king. But don't think of David now in robed royalty. I want you to think of David as a little young teenager keeping his father's sheep. I want you to think of him as so insignificant that when Samuel came to pick the next king, remember Saul's successor, that David's own father, Jesse, didn't remember David as even having the potential of being the king. So after Samuel looked at all the sons of Jesse, all seven of them paraded in front of him, and none of them qualified, God didn't prompt Samuel to put his hand on any of them. Samuel says to the father, is this all you have? And he says, no, by the way, I've got one more. Wouldn't you love to be David? Your father doesn't even bring you in when they're running for king. He leaves you with the sheep. That's where you are. Hey, yeah, I've got one, the runt. He's out with the sheep. He's keeping the woolies today. You want me to bring him in? Sure, bring him in. And David comes in from watching the sheep, and the next thing he knows, he's got oil running down his neck. And people are talking things like king. You know what happens to David? When that's all over, when all that applause has ended and all the brothers are going back to their room thinking, oh man, he got it and I didn't get it. I mean, he was the king elect. You know what he did? He went right back to the sheep. That's impressive. Why, you and I would have been at May Company trying on crowns, or early afternoon anyway. That's what you do when you're on your way to being the king, not David. No way. Look at verse 70 of chapter 78, and you'll see why God chose David. Verse 70 says, he chose David, his servant. I love that. Doesn't refer to him as, outstanding young man. Doesn't say that he had set all kind of pole vault records. It doesn't say that he was super strong like Samson. It says that David was a servant. Let me tell you, a person with integrity has the humility of a servant. You never sense that he's something on a stick. You sense that he or she has the humility of a servant. He was faithful in the little things. My friend, while you do surgery on yourself, ask yourself, am I? You have a tough job to carry out in your employment. Do you do it well when no one is around? You have an assignment to follow through on and the deadline is due. Do you keep your word and meet the deadline? You make promises. Do you fulfill your word? You owe money. Do you pay the money on time? You have a lot of privacy and the privacy is entrusted to you. Do you behave yourself morally in your private life? You have an expense account to fill out because you travel every month. Do you keep it honest? You see, it breaks down to just basic things as keeping sheep. He took him from the sheepfolds. I love that. He took him from caring for the pregnant ewes, for those young mother sheep that were still followed by the little suckling lambs. David was in there working with those sheep, and God said, that's my kind of guy. That's the next one. That's Saul's successor. You see, he saw the heart of integrity. Verse 72, David shepherded them, that is, the people of Israel, according to the integrity of his heart. Honest within, no duplicity, a simple man. Not simplistic, but a simple man. God was big and all of life was little. God was responsible for promotions and demotions, and all of life passed before his sovereign eyes. God saw in David the humility of a servant. He saw the heart of a shepherd, verse 72, and he saw hands of skill. He guided them with his skillful hands. He got involved. While you're doing surgery, I want to ask you two questions, and they just follow different stories. I want to ask you about your involvement in helping people. Andrew was riding on a subway. The 17-year-old youth was minding his own business when he was stabbed repeatedly in the stomach by attackers. 11 riders on the same car watched the stabbing, but not one came to assist the young man. Even after the thugs fled and the train had pulled out of the station as he lay in a pool of his own blood, not one of the 11 came to his side. Would you have? Same question. A little less dramatic, but equally shocking. Eleanor was shopping at Fifth Avenue, busy Manhattan in New York City. She tripped and broke her leg. Dazed and anguished and in shock, she called out for help from the sidewalk. Not for 2 minutes, not for 20 minutes, but for 40 minutes. 40 minutes on the sidewalk in New York City, broad daylight, as business executives and shoppers and students and merchants walked around her and stepped over her, completely ignoring her cries. After literally hundreds had passed by, a cab driver, obviously irritated, pulled over, hauled her into his taxi, and took her to a local hospital. Would you have stopped? David seems to qualify because he guided them with skillful hands. He got in there and got dirty. He got involved. Integrity doesn't throw around a lot of theoretical promises and toss them here and there and leave people with expectations. Integrity says, I care enough to get involved. Now, you can't meet the needs of the world. They are multiplied millions of needs, but you can maybe meet one or two in a month or two's time, huh? Do you? And I can't stop before I say directly, integrity also means that when I sense something wrong is happening, I stop it or I get out of the way so it doesn't disease me. It doesn't cause me the contagion of wrong. I guess the best book I read this year was not a Christian book. It was a book called The Mind of Watergate by Leo Rangel. The Compromise of Integrity is a subtitle. It's a great book. Rangel analyzes the mind of Nixon and his surrounding cronies during the Watergate era and before it to point out from a psychiatrist's point of view what was happening in the man's head during the time that all of those things were going on. Lifted from this book is a fine dialogue between Senator Baker and a young man named Herbert L. Porter, who was there during the early stages and was swept into the sewer of the whole thing. And in this inquisition, as it were, this question and answer dialogue, Baker tries to pursue the concern for integrity. Baker, did you ever have any qualms about what you were doing, Mr. Porter? I am probing into your state of mind. Porter, uncomfortably, I was not the one to stand up in a meeting and say this should be stopped. I mean, I kind of drifted along. Baker, at any time did you ever think of saying, I do not think this is quite right. This is not quite the way it ought to be. Did you ever think of that? Porter, yes, I did. Baker, what did you do about it? Porter, I did not do anything. Baker, why didn't you? Porter, after evidence of much inner thought on his face, in all honesty, probably because of the fear of group pressure, of not being a team player. Let's learn a lesson from Watergate. Let's learn a lesson from Jonestown. Let's learn never to be forgotten lessons from those same situations that happen by the dozens every year. If you have to do wrong to stay on the team, you're on the wrong team. Get off or clean it up. Oh, well, Chuck, that's making waves. Integrity makes waves. Integrity makes no mean no, and yes mean yes, and making up one's mind regardless of the popular response. Well, surgery is painful. This year was adverse for some of you. It was prosperous for others. God beautifully has arranged a plan to bring us to a place of self-examination on a regular basis. You know that? Because the fog of ecclesiastical liturgy has covered over the Lord's table, we've lost the simplicity of it. It is designed to make us think, child of God. God doesn't parade the elements in front of us so we can gulp down a piece of cracker and drink down some grape juice to go on our own merry way. No, he says, that's what they did in Corinth. For that cause, many of you are weak and sick, and some of you have died. No, before you let that piece of pastry touch your tongue, and before that liquid goes down your throat, you be sure you examine yourself. And then you may eat of that bread and drink of that cup. When you observe the table of the Lord Jesus, you are involved in the most serious and significant kind of worship in all of life. It is the perfect opportunity for any without Christ to receive Him. It is the perfect opportunity for there to be a cleansing of the tumors of sin, where the Spirit of God excises them one after another as they are laid out before His scalpel. You see, you must operate on yourself. And the Lord Jesus Christ promises that every one of those things you bring before Him that have no business in your life, He will take away and forgive you. May we bow together. We now enter this very serious time of worship. We must enter with a prepared heart. No one can come to this table with unwashed hands. It is heresy. It is heresy to take the elements that reflect the body and blood of our Lord Jesus Christ with a heart that is not clean before Him. I warmly and compassionately invite you who come today without Jesus Christ to receive Him now and partake with us as a brand new babe in the family. And child of God, I must warn you that you must be sure you are clean, having confessed to Him those things He has pointed out to you in this message, before you partake with others. I must add, if you refuse to do that, you must please let the elements pass, lest you drink judgment unto yourself. This will be a time of quietness. We will later leave in absolute silence. Our visiting will happen outside, but in the quietness and darkness of this room, we will worship and pray together. Our Father, our God, we have been stimulated with the truth of Your Word. We have reflected on our adverse times this year. We thank You for sustaining us in grace. We now turn in worship, and having analyzed our own level of integrity, we find ourselves in need of cleansing, refreshment. We pray that You will do that now. We love You, we adore You, we lay our lives before You, Father, because of Jesus Christ. In the name of Jesus Christ, the Lord, we pray. Amen.
15: 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And Nehemiah's story was written for you. 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And what Nehemiah did has been studied by leaders ever since. Chuck Swindoll brings that story to life in his remarkable book, Hand Me Another Brick. 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I'm Bill Meyer. 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

0: You used to spend time in prayer. At least you tried to talk to God. But then for some reason, you stopped relying on prayer. Maybe after a while you forgot. It could be you didn't know for sure how to talk to God. Or maybe you just lost hope because you thought it was too hard for God. Or too hard for you. If you thought that, Billy Graham has some good news.
1: There is no problem too hard for God to solve. There's no prayer too hard for God to answer. Sometimes he says yes, sometimes he says no, and sometimes he says wait. But it's always answered if it's prayed according to his will in the name of the Lord Jesus Christ.
0: If you're struggling with something, we'd love to pray with you right now. 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It doesn't matter what time of day it is. We're here for you at 855-255-PRAY from the Billy Graham Evangelistic Association.
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6: 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My name is Todd Nettleton, and we are in our studio today in Bartlesville, Oklahoma with Dr. John Easter. He is the Executive Director of Assemblies of God World Mission. 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
7: Oh, thank you. It's wonderful to be here.
6: Tell me a little bit about, kind of introduce yourself to our audience, and especially I'm interested to hear how God got a hold of you for missions, for going outside of your home country and taking the gospel to other nations.
7: My wife and I, we ended up pastoring a church, a lead church, and we ended up having a strong call for seminary work, ended up during that pastoral ministry going down a pathway towards an academic journey. I thought that's probably where I would end up, is in an academic institution teaching in seminary. It was a passion and a love, but kind of a spiritual mentor and father had come down with leukemia and ended up having a conversation with my wife and me about opportunities in Africa. And even though there was a different trajectory and I was well moving towards my doctorate in a different field, all of a sudden the Lord began to just use that conversation. And there was just a complete redirection. Within a year of being on the ground in Africa, we knew we had made a great choice. And even though it wasn't always easy to live, and there were certainly challenges that always come with life and ministry no matter where we are, we just knew that there was a real affirmation in our hearts that this is where God had called us and this is where we would spend the rest of our life, is committing ourselves to the advancement of the gospel and in the work of cross-cultural missions.
6: What were some of the challenges for you guys adjusting, and how did God, even through the challenges, confirm, no, this is where I want you to be?
7: When we were living in the place we were at that time, you know, there were some challenges that we faced. My wife went through an abduction at one point.
6: Oh, wow.
7: We had some hijacking issues. There were some instability in terms of some spillover with some criminal elements that were coming over from the border of another country. Things like that created. We had some medical challenges. My middle son was a juvenile diabetic, a brittle diabetic for a period of you know, that was a challenge. And so there were precautions. There was wisdom we wanted to exercise, make sure that we were taking, you know, mindful steps for their care. The Lord was faithful. Our best days of our life were that time. It formed us. It shaped us. And boy, no regrets. We just, even our kids today who are grown and have their own families, it's not that they didn't have challenges as well and solve them, but thank God they weren't victimized by it. They didn't feel as though that we harmed them. And I've had them as adults now look at me and say, Dad and Mom, thank you for having the faith to answer the call of God, because we too were called and we wanted that to be seen. And we're so grateful that you guys were faithful and didn't give up. And so, yeah, the Lord's been good.
6: He is. Amen to that. We're talking this week on Voice of the Martyrs Radio with Dr. John Easter. He's the Executive Director of Assemblies of God World Missions. So your job now, you've transitioned to a more of a leadership role working in America, overseeing these groups.
7: Yeah.
6: One of your focuses, one of AG World Missions' focus, is on unreached people. And when we talk about unreached people, we're often talking about places where persecution is going to come. As the gospel advances, there's going to be persecution. There's going to be pushback. How do you think about that as a leader, sending workers to those places? But then how do you prepare workers to say, yes, there will likely be persecution. There will likely be hardship. Here's how you can withstand that.
7: You have to have an understanding of ascending theology, which is so critical that it's articulated well. And number two, I think that goes beyond to an understanding of a theology of peoples. There has to be a sense of the centrality of all the things that many times we may take for granted, but we should never, because it's the drivers of the centrality of Christ, of the gospel itself, of what it means. Because then you're able to create a theology of risk. Because if everything else is true, then you're able to create an on-ramp to understand that we follow in Christ's example, mm-hmm. and the example of the apostles. And we understand that because Jesus is worthy and because the gospel truly is the euangelion, it's the good news, we see it as not one option or one alternative among many. It's not just the best option. It's not just the preferred option. It is the only option, right? And because of that, we have to make sure that among those who are praying and considering the call to missions and those who have been called and are trained, equipped, and sent from us, and those partners that we have around the world, that theology is shaping them and speaking into their life. So important that that happens. That can be an oversight, and that's a mistake. Mm-hmm. The second thing is that I think we have to be very realistic. And we have to be very open and transparent. There is a sense in which the structures that we provide and the mechanisms we use and criteria for decision-making for member care, it has to be something that is well-known and shared and rehearsed. And it's not just known among leaders, but among those that leaders are called to serve and have stewardship over their care. And how we embody that on the field as teams working together. And we do have a team approach as we're serving in nations around the world. And so that becomes very important as well. And there, of course, are many other factors.
6: Yeah. You had the chance to share with our staff this morning, and one of the things you said that jumped out to me is, talking particularly about the nation of India, you said the hardest places with the most persecution is in northern India. And that's also where our churches are growing the fastest. How do you explain that correlation?
7: Yeah, that is the age-old question, right? Even, and I think because that's the very question that we see in the book of Acts. And as the church begins to spread out of the coming of the Spirit and the empowerment of that moment in response to the mandate of Christ and that Acts 1:8 moment, as we go from Jerusalem to the ends of the earth as his witnesses, what we recognize is that immediately, you know, persecution emerges, but in the midst of persecution, the church is spreading. And it's growing. We see this in the life of James and his martyrdom. We see this in moments throughout the life of the book of Acts. And that early testimony of the church continues to raise the same question today to say, my goodness, even in the midst of the context of turbulence, of volatility, of uncertainty, even death itself, the Holy Spirit continues to use that. And while it can in some places and in some moments impede the church because of the severity of it, so often, though, the church finds resilience in the presence of the Holy Spirit, in the presence of Christ in those moments. And we draw strength in those areas of the church where we're not living in acute areas of persecution or suffering from their testimony. It's amazing how resilient not only the church is in those moments, but the resiliency of the testimony of the gospel itself and how it overcomes no matter what threat. It's the Romans 8 moment, right? That nothing shall separate us from the love of God in Christ Jesus our Lord. And Paul, what does he list? Seven possibilities that might separate us. And then, of course, we recognize that nothing shall separate us. And I think that this is the reality of the persecuted church. They lean upon him so greatly, they begin to recognize truly nothing can separate us. And even though we would not pray for persecution or pray for suffering, in the midst of us, he sustains us, and we continue to see it. And look, we're seeing that around the world. We are concerned deeply about what we're seeing in northern Nigeria right now.
6: Yeah.
7: There are some negative implications that we're recognizing on the presence of the church, yet look at its resiliency. And there are things that I won't share openly on the mic on this podcast, but we are all aware of them, of things and testimonies that we know that the multiplication is still ongoing, even with what we know is the reality of the deep level of persecution happening. We see this in parts of the Arab world. We see it right now in Sudan. We see it in Eritrea. You just name the areas in northern Syria, in areas of Iraq. So those are those areas that we continue to be very concerned about, which is why I'm so grateful for ministries like VOM. But there's something about the effectual work of the Holy Spirit and the life of people who surrendered themselves to Jesus, where they have embraced Jesus, and the transformation of their lives have been so profound that even death itself, the threat of it and the reality of it, is not enough for them to turn back.
6: Yeah.
7: And it is such a beautiful thing.
6: And as you say, we grow as we know those testimonies, as we hear those stories and hear those testimonies, that feeds our spirits as well. Dr. John Easter, I have two more questions. One is, we have a lot of VOM Radio listeners who maybe have already been called to missions. Maybe they're kind of wrestling. God, is that really you? Are you really saying?
7: No.
6: Maybe they're on a path that they never dawned on them. They'd end up in Africa like you were. Talk to them about wrestling through that, but then about next steps. Okay, I think God is calling me, so what do I do now?
7: I often say to people, look, if your heart is sensitive because your life has been so impacted by the work of the Spirit in your life through what Christ has done for you, and you want to share your testimony, and there is this burden in your heart to be able to do that, and there's this natural love for other people, I often say you don't have to start with the question to say, I know with certainty right now in this moment that God has called me. Maybe the question is, if God were to call you, would you say yes? Make it simple.
6: Amen.
7: Let the first step be a very small stepping stone. If God were to call you, would you say yes? That's a wonderful question to begin to reflect on,

0: And arriving in another culture and among another people is the answer for me to overcome my shyness or timidity or my hesitancy or confidence in the gospel. I think if already you're able to answer question one, to say, Lord, I would be willing if you call me. Number two, is there that spiritual growth that's occurring in your life? Number three, are you attracted to the works of ministry? Do you gravitate to that? Number four, as you are following local leadership in your church, is there something in which they're beginning to recognize as you appeal to be used in different formats of ministry? That could be service ministries. It could be something practical, humble. It could be small. It could be large. Great. But wherever that is, if you continue to have a natural spiritual appetite for that, you should probably take notice of that.
1: Amen.
0: So I would say if you're able to look at that and then notice that there is just this burden that's also forming that, those are indicators that you may be a candidate. And I think it's important for you to sit with your leadership and actually ask them the question and go on a road of discovery with them about, for example, what we're talking about right now in this podcast. Let this be part of the discussion. And then let them start walking with you through a journey of discerning the call. I would say another step is learn. Become very hungry for information. God uses information. The reason Cheryl and I and my family ended up on the mission field is because we already had a heart for God. We had a work for ministry, but God used someone in my life to increase my knowledge about information of spiritual need and opportunity somewhere. And God used that to stir my heart and my wife's to say, Lord, we're available for that. If we can step into that, we're available. I often say that the call of God is probably about 10% inspiration, about 20% information, and then about 70% availability.
1: Yep.
0: And I think there's something about that, because there's something that allows us at the end of all of that to say, am I available? You know, I think it's important that people in our lives, like in the Antioch moment, Acts 13, one of the beautiful things about that moment, it's the first recorded instance in Scripture where a local church actually stood behind, they discerned and recognized the call of God of individuals in that congregation, namely Barnabas and Saul, who became a Paul. And the Holy Spirit didn't just speak to them. His voice wasn't limited just to those two individuals. He spoke to the leadership of the congregation. They participated in that moment. Number one, the discerning moment. And the journey of coming to the moment of recognizing God was calling them. And then, of course, celebrating it, cultivating it, and then finally releasing it and supporting it. And I think that we shouldn't be called in a vacuum. It's not just an individual call. We are called into the body of Christ, and we are also called for vocational ministry and sent out from that same body. And so they play a part too. So allow that journey not to be done in isolation. Do it with leaders and others that are in your life so that they can help you discern that process. And if they see your heart, I would say there are many more people who are actually called than who answer the call.
1: Yeah. And what I love about how you describe that is even those who aren't called to overseas ministry in that congregation have a role to play. They are part of this process of discerning and affirming and sending. And
0: I often say that many times when we as missionaries share our message for financial support, not just from the West, but around the world today, finance is important. You're sharing that testimony in front of someone for the church to support, both in prayer, for advocacy, and financial sustainability on the field. And when that happens, their job is not just to be the financial banking system. Their job is also is that they are the spiritual laboratory. They are the ecosystem that provides the opportunity for people to emerge for the call of God to be discerned. And their privilege is to recognize the call by creating that environment, encouraging it, and then celebrating, sending it as they support it.
1: Amen.
0: And it's beautiful because every local church should see itself as an Antioch.

0: And I think if we do that, it changes the game of our capacity to reach the world as well, because it's not just up to the missionary force and those individuals felt called. Every local church should have a part to play in that. And it's a beautiful expression of God's economy.
1: Amen. Dr. John Easter is the Executive Director of Assemblies of God World Mission. John, as we finish up, we always like to equip our listeners to pray. So I want you to share how we can pray for you, for the team at AG World Missions, but also as we think about the missionaries that our church is sending out. Maybe it's their first term and they're hitting some of those barriers. Maybe it's their 10th term and they're getting close to the retirement age. But just share how we can pray for you and how we can pray for missionaries more generally.
0: I would say pray for myself as someone who represents missions agencies today in evangelicalism, because there are many of those individuals like myself, for clarity to discern the voice of God. At the end of the day, we need to be informed by Scripture, and we need to be compelled by the Spirit. We need to be sensitive, thoughtful. We need to be able to walk in humility and grace, because what we steward is not ours. The Holy Spirit is the superintendent of the harvest. And it's the Spirit of Christ that spoke to Paul and moved from an Eastern campaign to a Western campaign that created that catalytic moment that was so important to teach us even today that there are moments where we need to be sensitive, because we need to be thoughtful about what's taking place in the harvest today and where those seeds of the gospel need to be planted. So I would say that clarity is so important. Thirdly, for courage, to continue to ensure that we're faithful to what God's called us to. Just in the last year and a half, there have been major Protestant denominations that have closed their missions arms because there was theological drift. And every time you have theological drift, you have mission drift. And for those that remain and have a clarion call, oh, that we continue to have courage to keep the main thing the main thing. We want people to come to Christ. He is the answer. Then for the missionaries, for strength and resilience, it doesn't matter if we exponentially grow the number of missionaries that are called out of our church and sent if they don't stay. We still follow the model of Jesus, the Philippians 2 model, the incarnational model. And missionary sending is still critical. There's not ever going to be an era that we walk into the history of the church. Until Christ comes again, there's always going to be the need and the call, the scriptural call for apostolic ministry. So we should remain faithful to that. And there's not a church in the world, no matter its culture, its history, its background, that it should abdicate that call. And we don't have the right to abdicate it for our sons and daughters. Every church has the right to fully participate in the Great Commission. And it's all hands on deck, all of us together. So pray for missionary call for those who could discern his voice, and secondly, for the resilience that as they're there, that they embody the values of the gospel in such a way that builds the bridges of communication and grace and learning that allow us to provide the most meaningful, sufficient understanding of who Jesus is, so that the disciples who come from that may walk a life worthy of our Lord. And thirdly, I would say pray for their children. I often say, do not forget missionary kids, the third culture kids. It's so important that we understand and value the role they play, that they're not dragged along. They're not just there because mom and dad decided to pivot in careers in the church, life of the church, but they themselves have a pivotal role to play and many times become peacemakers in the societies in which they live in and in the communities. And if they see themselves as instruments of God's goodness and grace and testimony, they can open up tremendous doors. Paul said in one of his epistles, pray for me that a door may be opened so that the gospel may go forth speedily. And another translation, may accelerate. And that's what we should pray for.
1: Amen. And as a former MK, or I guess you're always an MK, I affirm that third one. We do want to pray for our MKs, Dr. John Easter, thank you for your ministry, thank you for your service, and thank you for being our guest this week on Voice of the Martyrs Radio.
0: Such an honor.
1: 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We'll be holding two identical conference events the week of September 21st. Same speakers, same content, two conference sessions. One is going to run Wednesday, Thursday. The second is going to run Friday, Saturday, that week of September 21. I don't want you to miss this powerful time together as we worship, share stories, pray together, and as you deepen your fellowship with our persecuted Christian family members. Again, Voice of the Martyrs National Conference in Bartlesville, Oklahoma, two sessions the week of September 21. Here's the catch. Because this is being held at the VOM headquarters, we only have 250 seats for each session. I know that those seats are going to fill up quickly, so I want to encourage you to register soon, right away. To get more details and register to attend, go to vom.org/events. That's vom.org/events. Or come to vomradio.net. We'll give you a link in the show notes this week. I hope you'll be here. I hope I get a chance to meet you face-to-face in September. You're going to also want to be back with us next week here on Voice of the Martyrs Radio. Every week we talk about what God is doing around the world. Next week, we're going to meet a persecuted Christian from Indonesia. His own family turned against him after he heard the gospel and decided to follow Jesus. We're going to meet him and hear his story next week right here on the Voice of the Martyrs Radio Network.
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3: And it's a story for any mom who's going through a painful trial or who still has a thorn in her heart from a past wound. Like my own mother, Lindy Erickson, when I broke my neck, that tragedy became her painful trial as much as mine. Of course, I didn't realize what a broken neck meant. I was just a teenager. To me, paralysis was something that would wear off in time, but my mother knew differently. And so, the painful thorn of my life-altering injury went far deeper into her heart than it did into mine. Over time, though, that thorn sank deeper into me as I began to understand the permanency of my paralysis. And while I was in the hospital, I read a little book that helped me adjust, and it was that Christian classic, maybe you've read it, Hinds Feet on High Places by Hannah Hernard. Perhaps you've heard of it, and if not, it's really something worth reading, especially if you're struggling through pain or hardship in your walk with Christ. My mother was blessed by it, too. Hinds Feet is the story of the Good Shepherd's love for a little lame young woman named Much Afraid. And let me share with you our favorite part where the shepherd wants to give this lame girl a little seed. Okay, so here it goes. Much Afraid bent forward to look. Then she gave a startled little cry and drew back. There was indeed a seed lying in the palm of the shepherd's hand, but it was shaped exactly like a long, sharply pointed thorn. She said shrinkingly, "This seed looks very sharp. Won't it hurt if you put it into my heart?" And the shepherd answered gently, "It is so sharp that it slips in very quickly, but Much Afraid, I have already warned you that love and pain go together, for a time at least. If you would know love, you must know pain as well." Much Afraid looked at the thorn and shrank from it. Then she looked at the shepherd's face and repeated his words to herself, "When the seed of love in your heart is ready to bloom, you will be loved in return." And then a strange new courage entered her. She suddenly stepped forward, bared her heart, and said, "Please, then, plant the seed here in my heart." Then the shepherd pressed the thorn deep into her heart, and it was true. It did cause a piercing pain, but it slipped in quickly. And then suddenly, a sweetness she had never felt before tingled through her. It was bittersweet, but the sweetness was stronger. Her pale, sallow cheeks suddenly glowed pink and her eyes shone, and for a moment, much afraid, did not look afraid at all. You know, reading that, I can say that was me. And that excerpt from the book also describes my mother. When I broke my neck, both of us learned that joy and pain go together. Peace and suffering do as well. And Tim Keller has said, the joy of the Lord does not come after the sorrow. It does not come after the weeping. The weeping drives you into the joy. It enhances the joy. And then the joy enables you to actually feel your grief without it sinking you. And then you find you are finally emotionally healthy. That's what happened to me and my mother. And it's why, for me, Mother's Day always has in it a hint of sorrow, but a lot of joy. So for you, Mom listening, you who may yet still feel the thorn in your heart, let it drive you into the arms of your good shepherd. And when you do, this Mother's Day may well be bittersweet, but the sweetness will be all the stronger. And Lindy Erickson would agree.
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6: Welcome to Turning Point Weekend Edition. The more like Christ you are, the happier you are. But the opposite is also true. Today, Dr. David Jeremiah looks at surefire recipes for both happiness and misery. Listen as David shares his helpful and important message, How Can I Be Happy?
7: One of the most often discussed questions when we get together with our friends centers around our happiness. And there are many ideas about happiness that take us in the wrong direction. The Bible reminds us that happiness is blessedness found in righteousness. And we're going to learn more about that today as we talk about this from Psalm chapter 1.
8: When the psalmist describes the way toward God, he does so by telling us what it is not and then telling us what it is. You see, because of the readers of this hymn, and obviously because of all of us, in order for us to really get into what it means to be happy, the psalmist has to take his checklist and check off all the things that men try and say it's not any of these things. And as he describes the happy man in verses 1 through 3, he talks about him in two ways. First of all, he talks about the fact that he avoids the downward pull of evil. Listen to his words in the first verse. Blessed is the man who walks not in the counsel of the ungodly, nor stands in the path of sinners, nor sits in the seat of the scornful. Not is in the verse once, nor is in the verse twice. Three times in essence, the psalmist negates conduct and he says, happiness is not going to be here. Don't get involved here. Now, this is an incredible verse because it is a trilogy of threes. Let me say that again. It is a trilogy of threes. There are three threes in verse 1. And if you read the verse that way, you will understand that what the psalmist is trying to do for us is to paint a picture of the gravitational pull of evil. It is like a vortex that catches us in it, and it always pulls us down. It is the progressive, declining pressure of evil in the life of a person. And what the psalmist wants us to understand clearly is this. He is saying to us, blessed is the man who doesn't get caught up in the downward gravitational pull of evil in his life. Now, if you read the verse carefully, you will notice that the three sets of three are like this. First of all, first set, walk, stand, sit. Do you see that? The second trilogy, counsel, path, seat. And the third, ungodly, sinners, scornful. All of these progressively move away from God. And I want to remind you of something that I think we all know, but maybe no one's ever verbalized before. We always talk about momentum and how important momentum is. It sure is important in football and in basketball. It's important in life. We like to have a sense of momentum. It's wonderful to be in a church that's got a sense of momentum. But did you know that evil has momentum too? That you can get caught up in evil momentum? That you can get so caught up in evil that it carries you along like you were born along with the wind. And that's what the psalmist is talking about here. He is telling us that you can get involved in evil in such a way that the momentum of influence begins to capture you. That's the first category. And here he talks about these three words: counsel, path, and seat. The counsel of the ungodly. He said, blessed is the man that doesn't get caught up in the counsel of the ungodly. The counsel of the ungodly is nothing less than the philosophy of the natural man who seeks to understand his existence and his control without regard to God. You see, to be ungodly isn't what some of you think. It's not to be a murderer or a rapist or a bank robber or a child molester or whatever you may think of when you think of ungodly. The word doesn't mean anything like that, although it may include those things. To be ungodly, listen to this, you can be a good person and be ungodly. To be ungodly means to live your life minus God. So it's a lifestyle, you see, but it starts listening to the counsel, kind of falling into the pattern, and then settling in to the lifestyle. That's the downward pull of influence. Notice the second category, the momentum of involvement. Notice the three words. First, you walk. Then you stand, and then you sit. It's kind of a different way of saying the influence translates into involvement. You walk along, then you stand, and then you sit. Someone has described the walk as a reference to our daily decisions, the things that we decide on a daily basis. The standing is to the making of a commitment, and the sitting is the settled attitude of lifestyle. First, we make little decisions that are minus God. Then we make commitments that cement those decisions. And then finally, we settle into the attitude of a life without God. It's so easy to do. And there are lots of Christian people who could tell me, you've come back to God having gotten into that. But all of a sudden, you woke up one day and you said, my goodness, you know, 20 years ago, we used to never miss church. And then this happened. We made this little decision. And then out of that decision, we made this little commitment. Maybe we bought a place that took us out of the town. And all of a sudden, we found ourselves in a lifestyle. Now remember, what is the psalmist saying? Blessed is the man who doesn't get caught up in the gravitational pull of evil in his life. Here's the third issue of momentum. First of all, it's influence. Then it's involvement. And thirdly, there's a momentum of intensity. Notice, he moves from ungodly. That's sort of a person who's passive about spiritual things. He doesn't have time for God, but it's okay if you have time for God. You understand what I mean? Then there's the word sinner. I looked this word up, and you know what the Hebrew word here is? The Hebrew word for sinner is a word which means to make a loud noise or to cause a tumult or to make trouble. And it's kind of the word for partying. It's the party animal. First of all, he's kind of minus God. He's not into God that much. But then he gets kind of caught up into the worldly lifestyle. He gets into the parties. And then the third word is the word scornful. Now watch this. He's not influenced anymore by the people outside. He has himself become an influencer. Do you see what I'm saying? He's moved from being passive about God to being involved in practicing anti-God things to now he is an atheist in a sense, and he is scornful of God. He curls his lip at God. Somebody says something to him about going to church. You got to be kidding. You do what? You take the only day that you can really call your own and you go to church? And Sunday night too? Oh my word. And so he becomes the critic of the Christian, the scornful. You see what's happened? It's the downward pull of evil. He's gone from ungodly to sinner to scornful. Blessed is the man, happy is the man who doesn't get caught up in the gravitational pull of evil. Amen? Now, here's the positive side. The righteous way not only avoids the downward pull of sin, but the righteous way accepts the decisive place of Scripture in life. But his delight, says the psalmist, is in the law of the Lord, and in his law he meditates day and night, and he shall be like a tree planted by the rivers of water that brings forth its fruit in its season. Its leaf also shall not wither, and whatever he does shall prosper. The first thing the psalmist says is that the believer who is headed toward happiness on his way toward God, not away from God, this believer delights in the Word of God. Now, I wasn't sure what that meant, but I want to contrast it for you. Do you know how a lot of Christians read the Bible? They read the Bible to find out how far they can go before they cross the line. Do you understand what I mean? I've talked to people like this. They don't read the Bible to find out what God wants them to do. They read the Bible to find out what God will let them do or what they can do without getting into a whole lot of trouble. Now, the person who delights in the law of God is totally opposite that. Here's what he does. He comes to the Bible, and in his heart, there's this incredible desire that he wants to please God. And so he reads the Bible, and he reads it like he was a detective trying to find little clues about how he can please God with his life. Not trying to find ways that he can get by with the things he wants to do, but he opens the book and his prayer in his heart is, oh God, what I really want to do with my life is I want to please you. I want to bless you, Lord. And I want to read your book today, and maybe you could just show me one little thing, one little nugget that I could mine that would help me please you. Did you ever read the Bible like that? Did you ever come to God's Word like that? I want to tell you something. That's how you delight in God's Word. Because I want you to know something, friend. If you come to God with that spirit, you'll find little nuggets everywhere. Because God just loves to show His children how they can please Him. Because God's a parent. Are you with me? The most unheard words from children. Is there anything I could do to help you today, Mom? What would you do, Mom, if you heard those words? You would go over and examine to see, is this an imposter? Did this person get in my house by mistake? And kids, you know, if you're going to go home and do that, maybe you could give your parents a little time to kind of get ready and warm up to this, because this could be a little lethal if you drive, you know, just straight out. But if you really knew they meant it, wouldn't it be incredible? Wouldn't it truly be incredible? I mean, if every morning at breakfast, oh no, let me do it today. He did it yesterday, Mom. Well, I know, we can all dream, right? But I want to tell you something. That's what it means when the Scripture says to delight in God's Word. It's to come to the Word of God with your heart motivation being, Lord, how can I please you today? And the Scripture says that when you delight in the Word of God, when your heart delights in the Word of God, now watch carefully, that will translate into this wonderful thing, and that is that your habits will be dictated by the Word of God. Did you know that? When you delight in the Word of God, it will automatically determine that your habits are dictated by the Word of God. Why? Because if you're coming every day and say, Lord, how can I please you? He'll show you, and it'll translate into life. And the psalmist gives us a couple of clues here as to what that will mean. First of all, you will discover that your strength comes from God's Word. The Scripture says he's like a tree planted by the streams of water. Just like a tree is nourished by the constant supplies of water, without which under the blistering sun the tree would surely die, so the life that is rooted in the Word of God will also be established and it will be strong. When you get your roots down deep into God's Word, it's like the tree sending its roots down deep into the water next to the stream, and it grows strong. Not only will you discover that your strength comes from God's Word, but you will discover that your stability comes from God's Word. Watch this. A fruit tree that is planted by the banks of the river suggests stability. That's what the whole image is about here in the psalm. The tree is firmly rooted in the soil so that it can resist the storm. There are trees that are standing today, I am told, that were here when this country was discovered. And they have stood strong through the Civil War, through all kinds of stress and struggle in this land. And if you go to the right place, you can see trees that are just as magnificent and just as beautiful as they were in their prime. Why? They've got a tremendous root structure and they are strong. If you've seen the redwoods, do you ever stand beneath one of those things that you could drive a car through? And just try to imagine something growing out of the ground that big. And did you ever see a tree that was so big that you knew in your heart there's no thunderstorm or lightning storm that is going to ever happen on this earth that's going to touch that tree? I mean, that tree is invincible. And that's the kind of stability God wants his people to have. And he says to us in his precious word that when you put your roots down deep into God's word, you will become a person of great stability. Notice, keep reading. Not only will you find your strength from God's word and your stability from God's word, but here's one I love. You will find that your spontaneity comes from God's word. There's a little phrase here. It says, its leaf also shall not wither. Now think with me about that for just a moment. The leaf, now watch carefully, the leaf is the outward testimony of the tree. Isn't that true? The leaf is the outward testimony of the tree. The leaf tells you this is this sort of tree. And for the Christian, his testimony, his relationship with God, the scripture says when the roots are down deep into the word of God, the testimony of the Christian will not wither. It will be a vibrant, beautiful testimony of who God is. Someone has written that all God's trees in the Christian sense are evergreens. They're evergreen. They're always green. They're beautiful testimonies to the stability and strength of the being. And they don't wither. When the sun comes out and when the storms come, that tree stays strong. There's much talk these days about the testimony of the believer. How our values have changed. How our conduct has changed. You hear it everywhere you go. But the leaf does not wither. Listen to me. The leaf does not wither if it's rightly connected. Do you understand what I'm saying? You tell me, oh, here's this guy. I thought he was a great Christian. Man, he withered. He withered. Under the pressure of temptation, under the pressure of sexuality, under the pressure of finances or whatever, he withered. I can tell you something about him. If he withered, he wasn't rightly connected. Because the leaf is the outward testimony of the life that's in the person. And if you are rightly connected, what does that mean? Your roots go down deep into the Word of God. You're drawing energy from your time with God. You will not wither. That's the testimony of God's Word. So let me tell you something. If you withered, it wasn't the withering that was the important thing. It was the unconnecting back here someplace that caused it to happen. Some of you are withering right now. Nobody knows it but you. But you know it. And you know you're withering because back yonder someplace, you disconnected. And now all of a sudden, the elements are beating against you and there's no source of life to keep you strong and green. The spontaneity of your life comes from the Word of God. I read something that a secular humanist wrote. Don't read too much of them, but this guy's pretty famous. His name is Maslow. You've read of him, I'm sure, if you've had psychology. He wrote these words. Listen to this. He said, what man needs but does not have, he seeks for unceasingly and becomes dangerously ready to jump at any hope, good or bad. The cure for this disease is obvious. We need a validated, usable system of human values that we can believe in and devote ourselves to because we know they are true. I thought to myself, where have you been? The Bible's been around here a long time. That's the system of believable human values that are true. And the secular humanists don't even know it exists. But people who sink their roots down deep into this book will find strength and stability and spontaneity. And yes, there's one last thing. They will also find success. Look. It brings forth its fruit in its season, and whatever he does shall prosper. You want to be prosperous and successful? The Word of God says this is how you do it. Get your spiritual roots down deep into the Word of God. You say, does that mean that if I become a practicing, studying Christian, that I'll become wealthy? No, I'm not into that, and neither is the Bible. We define success so strangely, don't we? Someone has said that prosperity and success for the believer is like a zero. It is a zero until you put a one in front of it. Then it becomes a 10. If you put another zero, it becomes 100, it becomes 1,000. But the zero is a zero until there is a one. And true believers understand that prosperity is not prosperity unless the one is at the front of it. And when you put the one at the front of it, God Himself, and then you begin to add the ciphers, then it means something. But until the one is there, there isn't any meaning to success at all. Isn't that true? So the Bible says that whatever success we have, whatever God gives us, He's going to make it prosper because He's going to be the one who's at the front of it. And when we put the zero next to it, now we got something, right? Now we got something. And whatever a man does, he says, will prosper. Well, I didn't leave much time to talk about the ungodly because it didn't take much time to talk about them. In fact, the psalmist probably could have stopped at the end of this section with the first verse and the first words of verse 4. Because verse 4, he says, the ungodly are not so. Read that out loud with me. The ungodly are not so. Not so what? Not so like all this stuff we've just been talking about, right? The ungodly are not the people who put their roots down deep into the Word of God. They are not strong. They are not stable. They don't have spontaneity to their lives. They're caught up in the vortex of evil that drags them down through their influence and involvement and intensity. The ungodly are not so. Take everything we talked about that's good about the righteous man and negate it, and you've got the ungodly man. That's what he's saying. But then he adds three things that we should not forget, and I can just touch on them quickly. First of all, he says the ungodly cannot stand in the time of difficulty. And he uses an incredible illustration. He says they're like the chaff which the wind drives away. Now, I don't want to pretend that I'm a farmer and that I've had a lot of experience in the farm, because I haven't, but I used to live with my uncle during the summers when I was growing up, and I did a little farm work, enough to know that I wouldn't cut out to be a farmer. One of the things I used to do, and I did kind of like this, is we used to bale hay every summer, and I was with the crew that would go out in the field, and we used square bales. We weren't into those round things, which you can't stack, but we used the square bales, and we grabbed the bale hook, and we'd pitch that thing up with our knee and kick it up on the wagon. And as I got a little bit older, I got to be the wagon man. I'd got up on the wagon, and I stacked the bales. But I thought after a while that that wasn't near as much fun as being down there. You know why? When you throw that hay up on the wagon, all the chaff, all the little pieces of hay end up on the wagon floor. And you're up there, you don't have any shirt on, and it's hot and you're sweating. I know that's indelicate, but it's true. What somebody told me the other day, that men sweat, women glow. I don't know what that's all about. I mean, that's what I heard. But I was glowing, if you understand. I was up on the wagon, you know, I was sweating or glowing, however you want to talk about it. And then the wind starts to blow. Or you go over a hill and you get into the wind draft, and all of a sudden all that chaff starts to swirl in the air and you get it all over your skin. Ooh, it itches like crazy. Are you itching yet? Anybody itching? All right. Do you know what chaff is good for? It's good for one thing, to make you itch. That's all it's good for. It's worthless. You can't collect it. You can't capture it. You can't use it. And the Bible says that the ungodly, who has disconnected himself from God, he is like the chaff which the wind blows away. Now watch this. Get these two pictures in your mind, class. The tree planted by the river. The chaff which the wind blows away. Isn't God an incredible artist? Is there any picture you've ever seen that more graphically describes the difference in lifestyle between a person who's firmly rooted in the Word of God and a person who's captured with the fantasies of the day and just floats around on any wind that happens to blow? He can't stand in the time of trouble because there's no stability. But notice the Scripture also says he can't stand in the day of judgment. And I read that with such great interest because this is what it means. It means that when the believer comes before the Lord in judgment, he stands there, not proud, not arrogant, but looking into the face of his Lord because he knows it's okay. God has cared for it. The sin problem is done. He is accepted in the beloved, and he stands there with a sense of confidence. He has confidence in the day of judgment. But when it says here in the psalm that you cannot stand in the day of judgment, this is what the Hebrew means. It means that when you stand before God in that day and you've had ungodly patterns in your life, and this is what you've been an ungodly person, you stand there with your head bowed like this because you can't stand in the presence of God and look at Him. You can't lift up your head. That's really what it means. You cannot lift up your head in the presence of God. Aren't you glad that our God is the lifter of the head? He is the lifter of the head. Before Christ came into my life, I stood with my head bowed in front of God, but God lifted my head up and He gave me confidence. But the ungodly cannot stand in the day of judgment, nor can he stand in the congregation of the righteous, says the psalmist. That's really repeating in a new way what he's already said, but it's saying much more than that. Will you listen to it carefully? It says he can't be standing in the congregation of the righteous. The psalmist means that while wicked men today live in a world in which there are still many righteous people, and God calls these righteous ones the salt of the earth, listen to me, God is not going to allow both classes of people to be together forever. Did you know that? Here in this psalm, he talks about the righteous and the ungodly, and they're together in the same world, but that's not the way it's going to be. And I don't know if you've ever thought about that, if you are a person who's never known God or don't trust Christ as your Savior, but what that means is there's someday going to be this great separation, and the ungodly are going to be separated forever from any righteous influence in their life. And friends, what that means is that throughout eternity, you will live with those who are also wicked and more wicked than you are, never seeing a righteous person, never hearing a righteous word, never witnessing a righteous act forever and ever and ever. I don't have to describe hell. If there were no more to it than that, that would be enough. The destiny of the ungodly, not a pretty picture. In fact, the psalmist puts the period to his writing in the last verse when he says, "The Lord knows the way of the righteous, but the way of the ungodly shall perish." Charles Haddon Spurgeon, the great English preacher, wrote once these words. He said, "The righteous man carves his name upon the rock. The wicked man writes his remembrance in the wind. The righteous man plows furrows of earth and sows and has a harvest here which shall never be fully reaped until he enters eternity." Now watch this carefully. "But as for the wicked man, he plows the sea, and though there may seem to be a shining trail behind his keel, the waves pass over it, and the place that knew him shall know him no more forever." How many of you have ever been water skiing, and you've either been in the boat or on the skis, and you've looked behind you, and there's this beautiful trail behind your skis, and if you like to jump the wake, you're maybe in another ski boat, and you're jumping over the wake behind the other skier. But you look behind you and you've left a trail. You've plowed a furrow. But come back 20 minutes later and try to find it. It's gone. And Spurgeon said, that's what it's like to live a life minus God. It's to plow a furrow in the sea. It looks good for a moment, but it doesn't last and you can never find it again. Two ways. And two destinies. And happiness is at the end of one road. Blessed. Incredible are the blessednesses of the righteous man. Happy is the man that trusts in his God.
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9: So they invited me to a Bible study. 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I just want to be a better mom. 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And they talked about in scripture what we were studying, what they were in that moment being convicted of, and they shared from their successes and their failures. I can write a letter to my younger self. It does no one any good. But if I write it and give it to the next generation, which is what I attempted to do with the book Moms of the Bible, now my stories, the stories of moms in the Bible, the stories of moms in history, can mentor the next generation, and it's relational and it's real.
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13: Although God does not call all women to be married, according to 1 Corinthians 7, He gives some the gift of singleness. And although there are times when for God's own purposes He makes a woman barren or a husband so that no child can be born, it is still the norm, it is still the gift of God, His best gift to women to give them a child. Children are, after all, an inheritance from the Lord.
14: Welcome to Grace to You Weekend, the Bible teaching ministry of John MacArthur. I'm your host, Phil Johnson. Hannah was barren, but faithful to God, and ultimately God blessed her faith with a son. And that son, whom she named Samuel, would grow up to be one of the great heroes of the faith. Yet even more amazing is the fact that Hannah gave up the day-to-day responsibilities of raising Samuel. How then is she considered one of the great biblical examples of motherhood? As Mother's Day approaches, dive into Hannah's story here on Grace to You. John MacArthur is going to show you lessons from her life that every woman, not just moms, but every woman, can apply to her own life. The title of John's study, God's Design for a Successful Woman. And now with today's lesson, here's John.
13: It is fitting that we take another look at what God intends motherhood to be. The highest calling a woman will ever know. But when the Bible details the honor due to a mother, no more detail is given to anyone beyond Hannah. We meet her in 1 Samuel 1. Hannah, her name speaks of her beauty. It means grace, and indeed she is the emblem of the grace of womanhood. She became a mother by faith. She first appears, as 1 Samuel opens, as a childless woman. Then she becomes a mother, the mother of one of the greatest men who ever walked the earth, Samuel. And as you see the account of the birth of Samuel, you note the profile of a godly mother. As we are introduced to this story, I want us to note three things that profile a godly mother. She had a right husband relationship, she had a right heavenly relationship, and she had a right home relationship. Those three things stand out and profile her for us. First of all, let's consider her right husband relationship. And may I say that this is at the very outset essential for you to understand. The most important relationship in a family, in raising godly children, is not the relationship between the parents and the children, it's the relationship between the mother and the father. What you communicate to your children by your relationship dominates their thinking. They are learning about human relationships from the two of you. They are learning about virtue. They are learning about sin. They are learning about love. They are learning about forgiveness. They're learning about sympathy. They're learning about understanding. They're learning about compassion. They're learning about virtue. They're learning about honesty and integrity. They're watching. And far more important than your relationship to your child in the long run is the relationship you have to your spouse that's projected to your child. Secondly, as you profile a godly mother, she had a right heavenly relationship. Not only were things right between she and her husband, and by the way, there is no statement of any conflict in their union at all, no hint of any conflict. And a godly mother grows best in the soil of a godly, loving, supportive, sympathetic husband. But then she had a right heavenly relationship. She knew where to go with her problem, right to the Lord. And there are several virtues that come out of this aspect. First of all, she had a passion for the Lord's best. Just use the word passion. She had a passion for the Lord's best. What do we mean by that? She wanted a child. She desired a child because she wanted God's best. She wanted to honor and glorify God, and she knew the best gift of God's love ever given to a woman is a child. And what I'm saying to you is that a truly godly mother is not a reluctant mother, not a mother who finds a child an intrusion, not a mother who will postpone the birth of a child as long as possible so that child doesn't crowd her schedule and become upset when finding out that some contraception was ineffective. A truly godly mother, a woman with the heart of a mother, as God would give a mother a heart, is one who longs to have a child. So she was characterized by passion for God's best. Secondly, she was characterized by prayer. She knew where to go. And look at verse 9. Hannah rose after eating and drinking in Shiloh. Obviously, she'd perhaps eaten a little bit under the encouraging sympathy of her husband in verse 8. She now has completed that in Shiloh. Eli the priest was sitting on the seat by the doorpost of the temple of the Lord. The high priest is in the temple. She goes there. She came into the temple greatly distressed. Her soul was bitter, it literally says. And she prayed to the Lord and wept bitterly. She is just crushed. And she made a promise, a vow. Oh, Lord. And she goes on to make her vow. But notice this about this godly woman. She was a woman of prayer. It's a beautiful characteristic. She understood that God was the source of children. She understood that God alone could alter her sterility. Her distinctive virtue was her faith. Constant faith. Verse 12. It came about as she continued praying before the Lord. Constant. She remained there. She stayed there. Her heart was broken. She was pouring out her prayers. This is the spirit of true prayer. She slipped into the sanctuary of God and she began to pour out her heart in honest, open faith, totally dependent on God and given to prayer. She knew it was God alone who would weave life in the womb, as Psalm 139 says. So her passion turned to prayer. This speaks of her right heavenly relationship. She knew where to go with her problems. Thirdly, she was a woman of promise, not only of passion and prayer, but would you look at verse 11? She made a vow, a promise, said, "Oh Lord of hosts, if you will indeed look on the affliction," she saw childlessness as an affliction, "of thy maidservant and remember me." Doesn't mean he didn't know who she was, but remember me in the sense of my longing for a child. "And not forget thy maidservant, but wilt give thy maidservant a son." Here's the promise. "Then I will give him to the Lord all the days of his life, and a razor shall never come on his head." That last little part was a Nazarite vow described in Numbers 6, 3-6. If a Jew wanted to take a vow of total consecration to God, he would not cut his hair, no concern for physical appearance, not drink the wine and the strong drink, abstaining from the banquetings and the celebrations and all of that, living an austere, consecrated, God-centered life. Many Jews took a Nazarite vow for a short period of time. Three of them in the scripture were lifelong Nazarites: Samson, John the Baptist, and this child, Samuel. This is her promise. to present her child to God. That's the essence of a godly mother. While praying for a child, she prays for that child, not for a wrong reason, but a right reason, to turn that child back to God from where the child came. So Hannah made her promise. The next thing we see about Hannah was her purity. Eli was the high priest, but I got to tell you, he was really a lousy high priest. And nothing could be said about his discernment either. Came about when she was praying continually before the Lord, Eli was watching her mouth. And she was speaking in her heart. She wasn't speaking out loud, it says in verse 13, only her lips were moving. Have you ever had that experience where you're really talking in your heart, but your lips are moving, though not a sound was heard? So Eli thought she was drunk. Isn't he discerning? Now, I don't know anything about my discernment as relative to other people or to Eli's, but I'll tell you, I think I know the difference between a drunk and a woman broken in prayer. So Eli decided to play the spiritual role. How long will you make yourself drunk? Put away your wine from you, he says to her. And Hannah, so gracious, and answered and said, no, my Lord, I'm a woman oppressed in spirit. I have drunk neither wine nor strong drink, but I have poured out my soul before the Lord. You misjudge me. Do not consider your maidservant as a worthless woman. That tells us a little bit about drinking wine or strong drink and its relationship to worthlessness regarding women. That's an Old Testament attitude. Don't consider me like that. I have spoken until now out of my great concern and my provocation. Then Eli, hearing such a lucid answer, answered and said, go in peace, and may the God of Israel grant your petition that you've asked of him. It's sort of a mild apology, but he mistook her for being drunk. Don't think your maidservant a worthless woman, literally a son of Belial. I'm not that kind of person. She was a virtuous woman, like the woman of Proverbs 12:4 and 31:10. She was a woman of virtue. The next one we see in terms of characteristics comes in verse 18. I love this. And she said, responding to Eli, let your maidservant find favor in your sight. So the woman went her way and ate, and her face was no longer sad. She could eat now, and she wasn't sad. You say, why? I'll tell you why. Because she had patient faith. She had patient faith. She gave it to God. What else could she do? She wasn't about to remain frustrated. This is true faith. True faith doesn't pray, oh God, here's my problem, here's my problem. Walk away in utter frustration. That's really doubt. Faith says, here it is, God, and walks away and is no longer sad. That's trust. I trust you. Very much the mark of a godly mother. One who totally trusts God. She casts her burden on God, and that's the end of it. She walks away, she eats, she is no longer sad. There's another thing about this woman that I have to talk to you for a moment about. Chapter 2, verses 1 to 10. Hannah prayed and said, verse 1, my heart exalts in the Lord, my horn is exalted in the Lord, my mouth speaks boldly against my enemies. Because I rejoice in thy salvation. There is no one holy like the Lord. Indeed, there is no one besides thee, nor is there any rock like our God. And she goes on like that, clear down through verse 10. Praise, thanks, exaltation. Oh, this is a woman of praise. This is a woman with a thankful heart. A godly mother is known by her praise. That's the pattern. She has a right relationship with her husband. They share worship. They share love. They share deep feeling. She has a right relationship with heaven. Her passions are God's passions. She is a woman of prayer. She is a woman of faith. She is a woman of purity. She is a woman of promise. She is a woman of praise. And finally, she had a right home relationship. Go back to verse 21 of chapter 1. She had a right home relationship. And this is with reference to the child in verse 21. Then the man Elkanah went up with all his household to offer to the Lord the yearly sacrifice and pay his vow. He's into his routine, and he's a faithful guy. And he gathers the whole household, and up they go. Verse 22, here we come to it. Hannah did not go up. She didn't go. For she said to her husband, I will not go up until the child is weaned. Now, wait a minute. That's a couple of years, Hannah. 3 years. I don't know exactly how long Hannah nursed little Samuel, but several years, surely. I won't go. It was only about a 2 or 3 week trip at the longest to go up there and be there for a week, traveling there, traveling back. It's less than 200 miles from one end of Palestine to the other. She wouldn't go. She wouldn't go at all. Why? She was dedicated to the child. When God gave the child, she was dedicated to the child. Back up to verse 19 and let's see how it all started. They arose early in the morning. and worship before the Lord. Husband and wife worshiping in the morning, isn't that beautiful? Together, worshiping the Lord. They returned to their house in Ramah. Elkanah had relations with Hannah, his wife, and the Lord remembered her. And it came about in due time after Hannah had conceived, she gave birth to a son. She named him Samuel, saying, "Because I have asked him of the Lord."

Totally committed to stay in the home until that little life was trained, until that little life was nursed and loved and cherished, wanting to speak to that little one of the truth of God, preparing for the time when the little one would be deposited in the temple itself. The child must have been at least 3 years old. Those were such important times. The little one learning from his mother and loved by his mother. No doubt she took the injunction of Deuteronomy and taught that little one all the time the things of the Lord. So necessary. Give yourself to the child. Such a child was a man named John Stiles, the product of a godly mother. Listen to his sentiments. I have worshiped in churches and chapels. I have prayed in the busy street. I have sought my God and have found him where the waves of his ocean beat. I have knelt in the silent forest in the shade of some ancient tree, but the dearest of all my altars was at my mother's knee. I have listened to God in his temple. I've caught his voice in the crowd. I have heard him speak where the breakers were booming long and loud, where the winds play soft in the treetops. My God has talked to me, but I have never heard him clearer than I did at my mother's knee. The things in my life that are worthy were born in my mother's breast and breathed into mine by the wonder of the love her life expressed. The years that have brought me to manhood have taken her far from me, but memory keeps me from straying too far from my mother's knee. God, make me the man of her vision and purge me of selfishness. God, keep me true to her standards and help me to live to bless. God, hallow the holy impress of the days that used to be, and keep me a pilgrim forever to the shrine at my mother's knee. Such was the testimony of Samuel in the years that Hannah dedicated herself to him. No higher calling on the face of the earth in human life than that kind of devotion from a mother to a child. She not only dedicated herself to the child, but secondly, she dedicated her child to the Lord. Verse 24, when she had weaned him, she took him up with her, along with a three-year-old bull and one ephah of flour and a jug of wine, and brought him to the house of the Lord in Shiloh, although the child was young. They slaughtered the bull and brought the boy to Eli, and she said, O my Lord, as your soul lives, my Lord, I am the woman who stood here beside you praying to the Lord. For this boy I prayed, and the Lord has given me my petition which I asked of him. So I have also dedicated him to the Lord. As long as he lives, he is dedicated to the Lord. And he worshiped the Lord there. What a scene. She sought nothing from him. She sought not that he have some great career in some big field and be famous or make a lot of money so that she could brag about him. She sought not that he should be put in a situation where he could make sure he had enough to care for her in her old age. No, she gave that child away to God. Never, though, did she drop her responsibility for him. Look at chapter 2, verse 18. Now Samuel was ministering before the Lord as a boy, wearing a linen ephod. In other words, he was girded like a priest would be dressed. As a little boy, his whole life was ministering before the Lord. And his mother would make him a little robe, verse 19, and bring it to him from year to year when she would come up with her husband to offer the yearly sacrifice. Then Eli would bless Elkanah and his wife and say, May the Lord give you children from this woman in place of the one she dedicated to the Lord. And they went to their own home, and the Lord visited Hannah, and she conceived and gave birth to 3 sons and 2 daughters. And the boy Samuel grew before the Lord. She never really let go of her responsibility. Every time she came with a new little robe for her growing Samuel. That's the result of godly mothering, and that's the insight that you never stop being mother, no matter how old they become. God blessed her. To be a godly mother involves a right husband relationship, a right heavenly relationship, and a right home relationship. Hannah had all of that. God honored it, and she gives us a model to follow. In closing, let me ask a couple of questions. What does this say, and how do we apply this? First of all, ask yourself, are you a godly mother? Are you a godly mother? Are you preparing to be a godly mother? Are you, if you are already older, preparing younger women to be godly mothers? And to men, I say, are you creating the environment in which your wife's godliness can have its best effect?
And are you raising sons

0: who will lead their wives to be godly mothers. And to you young people, I say, are you honoring your mother? Are you obeying your mother? If God has given you a godly mother, God has given you the best of gifts. None of them are perfect, but when they love the Lord Jesus Christ and have passed that on to you, they have given you the greatest thing they could give. Are you thankful? And there are some who say, my mother was not godly. Are you praying for her? Are you praying for her and asking God's Spirit somehow to bring you under the influence of a godly woman who can show you the things your mother never showed you? The hope for our society really rests in what happens in the next generation, and that is so much in the hands of godly women.
1: 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John's current series is titled, God's Design for a Successful Woman. Now, if you're a man, a husband, listening to this series, perhaps you're wondering what role you have in all of this. What can you do to help your wife be a godly mother and cultivate the godly virtues that John talked about today? Well, John had some practical thoughts along those lines. Let's listen to them now.
2: That's a really important question, and I think we have to start by saying this. If women want to be godly wives, if they want to be godly mothers, if they want to cultivate godly virtues that that bring about healthy marriages, healthy families, and advance the kingdom, they've got to stop taking their cues from the culture, from the world around them, because it's going to send all kinds of corrupted messages. Since the fall, when man was cursed and woman was cursed, Genesis says there's conflict. The man is overbearing in his rule. The woman is trying to fight for her own position and power in the relationship. So you have conflict. That conflict is just innate to being fallen. The only thing that's going to overrule that conflict is the power of Christ and the power of the Holy Spirit in two people living to be obedient to the Word of God and to love Christ with all their heart, soul, mind, and strength. And that can happen, and then marriage becomes the grace of life. It becomes the kind of bliss that God ordained it to be. But what happens today, even among Christian women, is they start trying to conform to what the culture tells them. They're more worried about their face and their form. They're worried about their style and their wardrobe. They're worried about what other people see on the outside instead of being concerned about the hidden part of the heart where a woman's real beauty lies. She needs to seek to be pleasing to God in every sense. And then being pleasing to God will become pleasing to her husband and pleasing to her children. Simply read the Word of God, find out how God in His Word ordains a woman to be, to live, and to fulfill her responsibilities. Follow that path, and that's the path to blessing and satisfaction and joy.
1: 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Watch Grace to You Television Sundays on DirecTV Channel 378. And then be back next week as John MacArthur begins a series on the incredible blessings you have in Christ, titled Richer Than You Think. It's another half hour of unleashing God's truth, one verse at a time, on Grace to You Weekend.
3: I'm Ruth Kramer with Mission Network News. Another senior Hezbollah leader taken out. Meanwhile, flares of violence in Kenya are raising serious concerns. Stories, prayer points, and more on the way. But first, fallout from the Iran war continues as Israel hits Lebanon's capital for the first time in weeks, killing a senior Hezbollah commander. Tit-for-tat strikes between Hezbollah and Israel has spared Beirut until now. Hard for Lebanon's Camille Melki says,
4: though we have a ceasefire, we really don't have a cessation of fire. Every day there has been death, there has been destruction.
3: Diplomacy runs parallel to ongoing violence. The United States confirmed yesterday that it will host new talks between Israeli and Lebanese ambassadors next week.
4: Lebanon and Israel, for the first time in decades of conflict, have agreed to sit face-to-face in negotiations rather than have a third party mediate the negotiations back and forth.
3: Earlier this week, Lebanon's parliament speaker said there could be no negotiations with Israel until the fighting stops. Yet the U.S. continues to push for peace.
4: The U.S.'s best interest is to separate Lebanon from the control of the Iranian regime.
3: Continued fighting in southern Lebanon means more displacement and people in need. Hard for Lebanon recently added 2,600 new families to its aid roster. Pray for believers, distributing both physical help and gospel hope. Elsewhere, a series of attacks along a key highway in eastern Kenya has communities on edge. One incident just a couple weeks ago saw seven Christians in a farming community killed by Muslim Somali herdsmen. Gunmen also killed a local child just a few days later, leading residents to blockade the Garissa-Mawingi Highway in protest. Government leaders say the escalating situation should be declared a national emergency. To Greg Kelly with Unknown Nations, Kenya's Christians have a clear mission.
5: There's all kinds of Christian churches, hundreds and hundreds of evangelical, amazing churches in Nairobi that really need to begin mobilizing and sending workers to the east.
3: Many Somali Muslims live in eastern Kenya along the border with Somalia, and Somalia is where the Al-Shabaab Islamic terrorist group is based.
5: These attacks and tensions that we're hearing are happening on the road that goes to Somalia. Now that it's creeping closer to Nairobi, all of a sudden people are starting to raise the alarms and having concerns.
3: Kelly urges us to pray for the Kenyan church to rally on mission to Somali Muslims, who are less than 1% Christian.
5: What that will do is that will trigger a movement of Somalis who then go back to their country, taking the gospel with them. Kenya has every opportunity to reach the Somali people inside of Kenya with the gospel of Jesus Christ.
3: And a young Christian woman has reportedly been arrested in Iran amid a growing crackdown. Sat7 received word on Wednesday that a 30-year-old Iranian woman named Azali has been detained by the regime. John Cernelia, president of Sat7 USA, says this arrest hits close to home for the ministry.
6: She has a history of posting pro-Christian content on Instagram, and she's been arrested because of that. And we're getting this information from an employee of ours who works for our Iranian channel, because this employee is related to this young 30-year-old woman.
3: Iran has arrested more than 4,000 people and executed at least 21 since the war began, including many Christians. Cernelia says cases like Azali's show the very real dangers Iranian Christians are facing, especially now. It's an urgent call for the global body of Christ to respond.
6: And this is just a glimpse and probably a small portion of the atrocities in that country. Well, we can't do much here in the U.S., but we absolutely can fall on our knees at the foot of the cross and cry out to God, the Prince of Peace, to bring an end to all this.
3: Find your place in the story at missionnews.org. 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I'm Liz Kramer.
7: And the scripture says that when you delight in the Word of God, when your heart delights in the Word of God, now watch carefully, that will translate into this wonderful thing, and that is that your habits will be dictated by the Word of God.
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10: 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Sproul reads his children's book, The Knight's Map. Here's a preview.
11: Finally, he set out on a journey toward the great mountain to find the pearl of great price. Along the way, he came upon a man seated at the side of the road. His name was Mr. Skeptic. Sir Charles dismounted and asked for help in understanding the map. Mr. Skeptic quickly pronounced it worthless. Why are you reading this old piece of paper? You can't get any direction from this, he said. You need to forget about this old map and find your own way. And you certainly won't find the pearl of great price. You're just wasting your time.
10: The world is filled with skeptics. You and I are surrounded by them. 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And even though they try to suggest to us, and especially to the upcoming generation, that the Bible is unreliable, it is trustworthy. 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Serving Christians at every age and stage of the Christian life is part of what we do here at Ligonier Ministries. And one of the ways that Dr. Sproul did that was through the writing of his children's books. Today, you'll hear the tale of a perilous journey to find the pearl of great price. So I hope you'll gather your family together as R.C. reads The Knight's Map.
11: The McFarlands had family devotions every evening after dinner. They read the Bible, sang hymns, and prayed together. One evening, Donovan said, "Dad, the kids at baseball laugh and tease me and say we're old-fashioned. They say we're wasting our time reading the Bible, that it's just an old book full of made-up stories." Mr. McFarland smiled and said, "Son, that problem has been around for a long, long time. Many people have laughed at the Bible, saying it's not the Word of God, that it's filled with myths and made-up stories without meaning for us today. When Grandpa comes this evening, you can ask him. I think he might have an answer." Donovan and the rest of the children wondered what Grandpa might say. That evening, Grandpa had barely settled into his favorite chair before Donovan repeated his question. "Do you think that we can really trust our Bible?" Grandpa's eyes twinkled. He said, "I just happen to have a story about that. Would you like to hear it?" The children said, "Oh yes, Grandpa. Please tell us the story." And so, Grandpa began. Many centuries ago, in a distant land, there lived a knight. His name was Sir Charles, and he was a knight without a king. His neighbors told stories about the great king, and there were rumors that he had created the land and the people. Others said there was no king at all, or that he was evil. All